0: How do we place a value on the role of women in our homes and in our societies and in our communities?
1: Bismillahirrahmanirrahim. Assalamu alaikum wa rahmatullah. I believe that an informed community is best to identify the value of the various role players and the important roles that each individual has got to play. So when we are informed, and the best form of information that we can rely upon would be the information or that is the guidance of the Quran, and that is likewise driven by the prophetic teachings, the divine wisdom and the prophetic guidance as the essence and the basis for our information. Mm-hmm. That information then would be able to translate into informed decisions, where we can be able to identify, based upon the Quranic guidance, based upon the prophetic teachings, we can be able to decisions in how we engage with people, value them, identify with their contributions prophetically and from the Quranic perspective, from the Islamic perspective. So when we identify and when we analyze, why is it that people are not valued? What is the reason why women are not valued? What is the value, what is the reasons or the causes that women are not valued in community, in a broader community, in society, or be it in a domestic sphere, or be it in a relationship between husband and wife? What would be the causes be? Would ignorance be one? Would arrogance be one? Would it mean that you are wanting to downplay the significant role that women can and would be able to play? So that's the reason why, I mean, what we are saying here is, number one, let's identify what would be the causes. Number two, let us be an informed male or female, and let that information be able to counter those particular elements that causes women not to be either recognized, if valuable contributions are measured or limited and restricted, or at the same time also it is not being given any credit in that particular regard. And so when we have the causes, and number two, if we are being informed, now we are, information is based upon the Quranic teachings and the prophetic teachings, and then we are able to look at our personalities, that the issue of ignorance should be counted, the issue of self-ego, and the ego must be counted, the arrogance must be counted by consciousness. That consciousness is driven by the information that we have gained from the Quran and Sunnah. So once those, the dynamics may be part of the solution, but it is part of really identifying the causes of these particular women, for the fact that women are not being recognized. And I think Sheikh Shaukat has now given an explanation on a mother, on a wife. The fact of the matter is, I mean, today more than ever, in the type of world that we are living, and the issues that we are confronted with, and the exposure that children are given, men no longer can imagine that they can be the source of solving all problems in the world. Or men cannot be able to be imagining that they have the answers for all of the problems. Or the husband has got all the solutions to all the problems. Or the father has got the solutions to all the problems. So Allah Tabaraka wa Ta'ala has made us count the responsibility, count the responsibility in rearing, in setting, first and foremost, setting the foundation for marital space. Both has got an answerability to Allah subhanahu wa ta'ala. From that particular relationship, husband-wife relationship, obviously, it is inevitable that there will be offspring from that particular relationship. That particular relationship now demands both father and mother, husband and wife, to understand the unique responsibilities in taking responsibility of the children and so forth. And it is so. Allah has defined for men specific functions, specific responsibilities, and specific duties. Likewise, Allah Tabaraka wa Ta'ala has given the responsibilities for mothers, for women, and likewise the amana that has been placed upon her as the wife or as the mother. But that is where we must be able to strike the correct understanding. And that is where information based upon the Quran, based upon the prophetic teachings, is so essential. This is should be able to counter the arrogance or the ignorance or the egos of individuals and be able to say, but I've got a significant function and a role to play. So if that is on the domestic sphere, I mean, the societal issues that we are confronted with, we are sitting in an age of ideological warfare, where communities, the identity, the value system are forced to be shifting. So in this particular realm of societal responsibility, yeah, we cannot, one thing not to imagine that women don't have a role and a function to play. And so we must be able to understand that each and every single one of ours have a unique function and responsibility, and we must be able to value that particular status of a woman, her function, her responsibilities, amana, and at the same time be able to identify that yes, like I as a man, I've got a contribution to make. Mm-hmm. A woman can likewise play an equal contributor in community and society.
0: Indeed. Abu Shamshad, last week it was the South African Women United for Gaza conference, and there were a lot of conversations from various women about the resilience we face as Muslim women. They were giving a commentary from different paths in life, different perspectives. I would like to touch on the resilience of women, especially in this day and age, and that importance of honing and nurturing that resilience.
2: Alhamdulillah, Sister Sweda, you made a beautiful point. Jazakallah for Radio Islam's contribution towards the live streaming, etc. Jazakallah, shukran jazilan. Safira, exactly. This resilience is actually the greatest empowerment women have, not since now, but from the time of the days of Rasulullah sallallahu alaihi wasallam as well. Remember the resilience of Hazrat Khadija radiallahu anha, when at the time of the boycott, her entire wealth was the reason for the success of Islam to be projected. And she had given the entire wealth, the keys to her wealth, to Rasulullah sallallahu alaihi wasallam to use for the development of the deen. Years later, when the women wanted, you know, a bit more, the otherwise wanted a bit more, there wasn't, he was, just wasn't, didn't have an answer. He brought out, the verse came out to bring out the resilience of women to say that each, if you want to have opulence, you can be divorced. The wives of Rasulullah, the Ummahatul Ummah, should do social upliftment. So we had then Hazrat Safiya doing agriculture, Hazrat Fatima, well, she was always involved in Rasulullah's affairs, but showing her resilience on the battlefield, nurturing to the sick etc. Hazrat Khawla at the time, Hazrat Nusayba at the time, and the creativity of Hazrat Zainab radiallahu anha and garment making, the spirituality again of Hazrat Fatima radiallahu anha, the guidance like of Hazrat Aisha radiallahu anha is a great professor. So, as well as the muhaddis, and the determination and sacrifice of Hazrat Sumaya radiallahu anha. So, the resilience of women is there. We just need to be reminded. But it does come out naturally because women are, it is a form of empowerment. Women, when they are placed in a situation, as Mulima Khadija said, you know, women come back. Again, 50% or more of the population of the world, and we give birth to the rest of the 50%. So either way, you, the core central nucleus role that you play is so important. And with it comes the resilience. And where did we see resilience the most, Sister Sabira? We saw it in Gaza. We saw it in Palestine. When women had to give birth with papers, and one cannot even begin to fathom what that must have been like. And we always talk about in Sawuk, Maulana Abu Khalik will tell you how the resilience of the young girls, you know, mothers and daughters, you know, pride themselves the time of birth, giving, you know, the time when a woman goes to her, you know, whatever, and how closely the family is, the support we give to our families, to our daughters, to our mothers, to our sisters, and these children having to go alone, you know, the young ones. And at the same time, having to dress in your funeral clothes to say, anytime my life can go, being prepared for that. I mean, that shows what kind of resilience these women have. And in the South African context, we saw it during COVID. I saw it myself when I had to do some cooking programs with women. And I realized that many of the men had not had jobs. It was supposed to be 2 weeks, went to 3 months, 6 months, and then 2 years. And during that time, many men had not received their salaries or out of job or whatever. And it was the women who started businesses at home, Sister Safira, and novel items, and they produce such items that it, that money that you know revenue from the took them for Hajj and Umrah when COVID was over. So you know, I was shocked to see how many widows there were, and what they did. In addition to men losing their jobs, it's also the women went to nurture their families, went on to continue with their lives because they had a family and mouths to feed. They continued with the home industries, etc., and went further into social upliftment. There were women who volunteered to do counseling for other women. So, you know, we saw the strength of women come out and that resilience. We saw with our speakers, each one in their aspect of life, whether it was wildlife, like Sister Ravi Hawa, or whether it was Sister Jess, you know, in sporting, and how all her funders, you know, went away after she had made her stance with regard to the Palestinian issue, and the consequences thereof. And all the panelists themselves speaking about the resilience they go through on a daily basis in their lives. And if you look at Mom, Amdebele, you know, she spoke about resilience. She's 80 somewhat. She works 5 kilometers to and from the place that she does social upliftment for till this age, a nurse by profession. So what we learn from that is that we have this within us, alive with this fragile crystal that Rasulullah sallallahu alaihi wasallam referred to, can also be a powerhouse of everything, of resilience in every field. Whether we are placed in a war situation, whether we are placed in a home, whether we are placed in a society that is deviant ideologies, but Ashok will talk about that as well. We show the resilience once we know our role in society, our position in society, our high station given to us by Allah subhanahu wa ta'ala himself. We have nothing to fear about anything, whether it's an ideology, whether it is challenges from the economy, whether it's challenges in war, whether it is whatever society throws at us. And I think that kind of resilience, you look at this woman, she's not just a fragile crystal, she's the power that Rasulullah gave the high station, and she knows it. And this is what you are saying to the women today. Know who you are. How do you implement now? You know, how do you take back? How do you take that? Take control is to making yourself of service to society. Each woman has a talent. Use that talent to uplift not just your family, but those around you. Now is the time. Society at large, our community, Muslim community as well, the world at large needs women like these. Every woman in this capacity is a leader, and she can use her leadership position to direct and assist women to bring out their resilience, which is there. It's latent in some cases. But when society is faced with challenges, like I said in the past, us. You know, that resilience.
0: Abba Shamshad, can I ask you to wrap up? Okay, so let me go to Maulana Shaukat. I've got a very interesting question. For our women, is the greatest threat Western liberalism, or is the fact that our men are not stepping up as men, that they and acting like the men they're supposed to be, what would you deem to be the greatest threat to women in our society today?
3: Sister Safira and our listeners, I think the greatest threat is not actually the men itself, but it is the ideologies that are influencing us as a Muslim community. For example, the feminist ideology. Now, the feminist ideology, for example, insists that motherhood is not an inherent female condition. And they are of the opinion that motherhood is an option that a woman has. It's not an obligation upon a woman. Yet Almighty Allah subhanahu wa ta'ala reminds a woman every month, from the time she's a young girl, that she is a mother. And this is the challenge that women are facing today. And many of our mothers, many of our sisters are actually influenced by this feminist ideology. For example, the feminist ideology believes that in order for a woman to be successful and to compete with a man, and by the way, why does a woman need to compete with a man? There's no reason that she should compete when Allah subhanahu wa ta'ala has made a man and woman to complement each another.
0: Can I come in here with a comment which I've heard women saying? It's sometimes they've got to contribute heavily to the household, or they've got to step into roles in terms of financially going out and working, contributing 50-50 to the household. That makes it almost like in that manly position. I don't know if Maulana can understand where I'm coming from on this one.
3: You know, the reality of the situation is that most of our women work today and contribute to the household.
0: Mm.
3: That is the reality of the situation. And most of our women work not because they want to work, but they have to work in order to pay the bills.
0: Mm.
3: So that is the reality of the situation. If you look at Africa, for example, and I've been to many African countries where the women actually work on the farms.
0: Mm.
3: And they are the ones who actually cultivate the crops, and they make sure that the family is being fed. So I think the situation we are going through at the moment is a complementary one, where the woman works and the man works, and both of them complement each other in order to ensure that the household and the children, everybody is sustained. It's not the ideal situation for Islam. We would love for our mothers and our sisters to be at home and to look after our children. But unfortunately, we are living in a society, we are living in a culture now where electricity has gone up. Everything is petrol, you know the situation. So it's unfortunate that we are put in this situation. And coming back to what I was saying about the feminist ideology, Sister Safira, and I think this is something which we need to be mindful of, especially our mothers and our sisters. Remember something, that motherhood is not an option. It is an obligation. It is an honor that Allah subhanahu wa ta'ala has placed upon the woman. And this is specifically for a woman. It is not that's something that Allah subhanahu wa ta'ala has given to a man, although we are trying to change this. For example, I just want to mention something about parenting.
0: Mm.
3: You know, there is an estimated, and research is telling us, that there is an estimated 2 million children in the USA, in America, that are co-parented by lesbian and gay parents. You see how the entire world is changing now. It's no more that mothers are now females, but now mothers, or the so-called mothers, in a gay marriage between a man and a man, that the mother is now, the role of the mother is now taken by a man. How is this possible? And here also, Sister Safira, I want to say something. From an Islamic perspective, that Islam, the gay ideology and the lesbian ideology is not part of Islam. Mm-hmm. Islam categorically translates this as a transgression. In other words, there cannot be a woman and a woman who is taking care of a child, and one is saying that I am the mother and the other one is saying that I am the father, or it can't

0: So these are some of the challenges that we are facing, and we ask Almighty Allah subhanahu wa ta'ala that Allah subhanahu wa ta'ala must make it easy for us, inshallah.
1: We're running a little bit out of time, but I want to end off with Maulana Abdul Khaliq Ali. Maulana, your final thoughts on the role of women within our communities, in our society.
2: So, Bismillah ar-Rahman ar-Rahim. Let us visit the life behind the Mubarak month of Rabiul Awwal.
1: Yes.
2: And the month of Rabiul Awwal is also the month of the birth of our beloved Nabi Muhammad sallallahu alayhi wa sallam. And the Nabi alayhi salatu wasalam came to set humanity free from all of those particular foreign ideologies which has and would have negative impact on the human wellness and society. And so the Nabi alayhi salatu wasalam came to provide the necessary guidance, keeping in mind that when a set of parents would give birth, or the mother would give birth to a baby girl during the time of the Nabi alayhi salatu wasalam, during the time of ignorance, then how the society used to look down at this mother that gave birth to a baby girl. And then, obviously, what they would do, they would bury this baby girl alive because it is seen as a disgrace. They look down upon. And so, our beloved Nabi Muhammad sallallahu alayhi wa sallam comes, and then Nabi alayhi salatu wa salam makes nikah with Sayyidatina Khadijat al-Kubra radiallahu ta'ala anha. Allah tabarak wa ta'ala blesses him with daughters. Allah subhanahu wa ta'ala showcase his mannerism, his conduct, the Nabi Muhammad sallallahu alayhi wa sallam's love and open life, where people could be able to see his engagement with Sayyidatina Khadijat al-Kubra radiallahu ta'ala anha, as well as with his beloved daughters. And the Nabi alayhi salatu wasalam is given special ijazat and permission by Allah to make nikah with many women, subhanallah, Allahu Akbar wa lillahi alhamd, more than the four that the Quran stipulates for men at one given in time. So here, the Nabi alayhi salatu wasalam engages with a wife, engages with wives, he engages with daughters, and then the Nabi alayhi salatu wasalam engages with the sahabiyat, with the companions who were all married, or many of them were married in those beginning days. How he engaged the Prophet Muhammad sallallahu alayhi wasalam with some of the wives of the companions when they were faced with critical issues, with issues that they are confronted with, and how the Nabi alayhi salatu wasalam would engage, listening to them, providing guidance to them, giving certain directives to husbands and to the sons and so forth. I mean, subhanallah, the Nabi alayhi salatu wasalam came to set women free from all of those pagan practices and from those particular ideologies that has kept them as slaves and has kept them as servants. Subhanallah. And he places women at a lofty position. Allahu Akbar. In every sphere that a woman finds herself, in all of those particular spheres, the Nabi alayhi salatu wasalam has provided guidance. Prophetic words, guidance, his engagement with these various women, be it the wife, be it the mother, be it the daughter, be it the aunt, be it the person that is breastfed the Prophet Muhammad sallallahu alaihi wasallam, be it those sahabiyat who showed strength and bravery and courageousness and lands up on the battlefield. Ya subhanallah. Under those particular circumstances, how the Nabi alayhi salatu wasalam engages. Subhanallah.

0: But he kept a maqam for women. The Nabi alayhi salatu wasalam never compromised the position of male and female and swapped it around and this, that and so forth. The Nabi alayhi salatu wasalam provided the prophetic guidance to know exactly this is what, how the woman needs to be treated. And so the call today is on all of us, let us be able to evaluate all the women who are tuned into this particular program. Where am I in terms of the teachings of the Prophet Muhammad sallallahu alaihi wasallam in references to the status of mine and the position of mine and the honor that has been given to me in terms of Islamic teachings, and where are the lines in terms of those?
1: Absolutely.
0: And then on the other hand, for the men,
1: You can continue, Maulana. I'll get to Abu Shimshad after this.
0: And let me think, likewise, that same applies to the men as well. We pray that Allah must let us live in harmony and peace, and let our coexistence at domestic level, society level, be one of adab and respect, as our beloved Nabi Muhammad sallallahu alaihi wasallam has taught. Takillah.
1: I mean, Abu Shimshad, you wanted to come in with a comment on the question that I posed to Maulana Shaukat about the 50-50 marriages that are becoming very common these days.
2: Yeah, no, I just want to emphasize very clearly, I don't believe in 50-50. I believe in 100-100. Each partner, a male and female, has their role to play with regard to a marriage. A man is a maintainer and protector of women, and a woman is a care and nurturer, example of the future generations. But between those two, there are examples when there was time of extreme poverty, the woman assisted. But you may never be demanded of a woman that you should provide food. This is not Islamic. The care and food, shelter, and clothing is purely the husband's, duty. In Malaysian case, they've codified Muslim personal law. I just want to mention that if a woman brought, for example, if a woman had bought bread once in her life, upon divorce, if the man wants to remarry or remarry, he must give the woman, example, 2/3 of the estate. Now, we haven't codified Muslim personal law, but it can become quite a challenging thing. But I want to get back to the situation to say that in order for that beautiful harmony Maulana spoke about, a man has to play his part, a woman has to play his part. If a woman helps out of her kindness, her part, a man has to play his part, a woman has to play her part. And in the time of crisis, yes, we come together, but there must be sure about the discussion about it, that I'm helping you. When there's a time, you can give me back. She can say that, but not that he demands of her that we go 50-50, you must see to this and you must see to that. No, that is not Islamic. The Islamic perspective, and I'm sure Maulana Shaukat will agree, that a man is a maintainer and protector of women. The woman is not obliged. And there was a case once, Ali said, if a man can't do that, then he should rather fast until such time that he can maintain a family in order to get married. So this is an important thing. I know many women are complaining. This is a reality on the ground.
1: We've heard these conversations being had where women are saying they've got to basically run the entire household.
2: No. And I know there are situations, and sadly, Maulana, it is a situation where a man can afford it, but he won't do it, either out of miserliness or either because he's just decided, this is how I'm going to run it. And that's not Islamic. Islamically, it is a man must provide for food, shelter, and clothing. And how you can decide among yourself. It is said maybe one winter set of clothes a year, summer set of clothes. Just give you an example. But as far as food, shelter, and clothing, that is a man's. It says, that is his duty, because out of his, they say he's given the degree of authority because of he provides for it. That's a moral obligation, Islam's moral obligation upon the man. So for all those women who had that question, and it's come to me as well many times, that no, food, shelter, and this is the answer I give, food, shelter, and clothing is a man's responsibility. If you like nice things, then by all means go and earn it, and if you have your inheritance, you can use it. But as far as maintaining a household, it's important for the men to understand. And sometimes we don't only speak to women, we need to speak to our men as well. that food, shelter, and clothing is your responsibility. When it comes to the rest of the, and it's a lot of things that a woman has to see to run the house, etc. It's not easy. She needs, you know, they said EMI and every move is money, you know. So it's very important to understand everything is about Mashura. And this is a very important discussion that must be done even before marriage. You know, it is done in a family, but it should be done even before marriage, that you understand your Islamic role as a man 100%. You must understand your Islamic role as a woman 100%. You give your obedience to your husband is non-negotiable, but it must be on just and fair grounds according to Sharia, where a woman is maintained and protected from cradle to the grave, and a man is maintained and protected from the cradle to the grave. You know, a man must be taught. I mean, we look at youth and say, oh no, it's teenagers, but it was the created concept to create a fashion fad. In the past, you know, when we had leaders at the age of 16 and 17, Muhammad bin Qasim, Tariq bin Ziyad, very young, they didn't have to be certain age to take on leadership position. So we need to get back to the Islamic concept of what is responsibility at what age. So once you are baligh, it's your responsibility, you know your duties and responsibility. We need to go back to the drawing board. So once again, yes, I know, understand what women are saying, but just to let them know, yes, it's, and Malana is right, things are going up. Women want to have an extra income by all means, but this must be discussed, you know, that we need this help. We do it together, inshallah.
1: We'll take this on another discussion, inshallah, independently. But I really appreciate all of the panelists making yourselves available on a Sunday morning and having this very important discussion. Shukran Apa Shamshad for the coordination of this panel discussion in conjunction with UKSA, as well as Dr. Sheikh Shoka Daoud. I really do appreciate your input, as well as Mulana Abdul Khalik. Mulana's had a very, very busy week and he still made time for us, alhamdulillah. But shukran to all of our panelists. We will chat again at the end of August, at the end of September, sometime in September, inshallah. I'll give you the dates, the accurate dates. But until we do chat again, assalamu alaikum to all of our panelists, and also assalamu alaikum to our dear listeners. Inshallah, I'll be back same time, same place tomorrow morning from myself, Safira, as well as the team here at Radio Islam International. For now, it's fi amanillah, and assalamu alaikum wa rahmatullahi wa barakatuh.
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1: Of o'clock Central African time, we're off to the news break. 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
2: Assalamu alaikum wa rahmatullahi wa barakatuh. We welcome you to the airwaves of Radio Islam International this Sunday morning, 16 minutes past the hour of 9. This is the Sunday Splash program. My name is Ahmed Waja and I will be in your company for this hour until 10 o'clock, inshallah. Joining me for the program is my colleague and my co-host, Mulana Muhammad Yameen. Mulana, assalamu alaikum wa rahmatullahi wa barakatuh.
3: Wa alaikum assalam wa rahmatullahi wa barakatuh. Mulana, how are you doing this Sunday morning?
2: Alhamdulillah, Mulana, Jazakallah so much for asking. Alhamdulillah, we're doing very well, and all praise due to Allah subhanahu wa ta'ala. It's been what a week it has been, Mulana. You know, we've had the cold spell, and to the extent there was a lot of people were expecting and hoping to get some snow. It didn't snow here. Certain people were saying, I think in Germiston, I don't know if it was snow or what it was. And the mountainous areas, Drakensberg, the snow catchers or snow chasers, if that's what they call them, they would have went out and searched for snow. I think some people even messaged us during the week on the program, Sabah al-Muslim Athma Suleiman Ravid also, that yeah, they did go, and some people were fortunate enough did get to see some snow. I don't know if play in that snow. But anyway, it was a very, very, very cold week this past week. Most of it, starting off from Monday, last week. Monday was a public holiday, but it was overcast. And then, wow, Monday night and Tuesday, subhanAllah, I just wondered where did that cold come from. But Alhamdulillah, we've managed to get through it. And then, you know, with that cold, Radio Islam even put out, Ma Suleiman Ravid even did a clip, because it's just so concerning that, you know, the minute it gets cold, the lights go, and then they tell you, no, that there's overload. And, but I'm sure they would have, because it's not just the cold snaps doesn't just come, you know. They have weather bureaus, and they go through the weather. They know that the cold front is coming. I'm sure they could have done some plans before, and that is what the clip was all about. But anyway, we've gotten through it, we've done it, and all praise due to Allah subhanahu wa ta'ala. Allah subhanahu wa ta'ala has kept us safe. Allah subhanahu wa ta'ala has kept us with afiyat. We've managed to get through it. It is now and then you saw, then, you know, from Friday, alhamdulillah, it started warming up quite nicely. Yesterday was a good day. Today looks like a very nice day as well. It's bright, it's clear, sunshine. And I think the predictions now going forward for this next few days, at least this next few, this coming week, alhamdulillah, looks to be quite good. So, yeah, we've always got so much to be grateful to Allah subhanahu wa ta'ala for. We sometimes tend to get, you know, it gets a little bit cold and we start complaining, etc. But there is just so much that we can always be grateful for. May Allah subhanahu wa ta'ala make us see everything in a positive way and make us from amongst those people that are grateful for His ni'mats and for His bounties. All right, the program today, we're going to take a look at, continue with our book, the stories, amazing stories of the great Sahabi, the first Khalifa of the Muslims, Hazrat Abu Bakr radiallahu ta'ala an. Some amazing stories that we've already gone through, and we will still go through a few more. Well, this particular book is now coming to an end. We've been doing this book on Hazrat Abu Bakr radiallahu ta'ala anhu for quite a few months now, and alhamdulillah, there's so much that we have unpacked, so much that we have discussed on this. And yeah, you know, the whole objective of it is to really develop that sincere and that true love for all the Sahaba radiallahu ta'ala anhum. In this case, particularly Hazrat Abu Bakr radiallahu anhu, we're doing the book on him, and it's generally for all the Sahaba radiallahu anhum. They all were guiding stars, and they all lived these amazing lives, fortunate to be in the company of Nabi Akram sallallahu alaihi wasallam. So anyway, that's the first segment of the program. Second segment of the program, we're going to be speaking to an eco-activist. The topic is all about fast fashion, fast waste, the environmental cost of cheap clothing. Something really interesting. And then we'll head into the third segment, final segment of our program. That'll be towards the tail end of the program. May Allah subhanahu wa ta'ala make it a means of benefit for each and every one of us. So we start off with the first segment of the program, and that is where we take a look at these amazing stories of Hazrat Abu Bakr radiallahu anhu. Yes, last week we concluded with that story about the blessings in the food of Hazrat Abu Bakr radiallahu anhu. His wife had attested to the fact that there was more. She cooked up a pot of food. People came and ate, and subhanAllah, there was more food that was left over after they ate than before they ate. That was the blessings in the food of Hazrat Abu Bakr radiallahu anhu, and it will surely tell you his status in front of Allah subhanahu wa ta'ala. And that takes us to the next topic, the status of the veterans of the Battle of Badr. When Hazrat Abu Bakr radiallahu anhu was distributing some wealth amongst the people, then he gave them all equal shares. His justice did not allow him to do it any differently. And so all those people that were receiving their stipends or receiving their shares all received the same amount of wealth that was distributed amongst them. Hazrat Umar radiallahu anhu said, O Khalifa of Rasulullah sallallahu alaihi wasallam. So addressing Abu Bakr radiallahu anhu, he asked him that, are you going to give the same to the common people as well as to the veterans of the Battle of Badr? So this was a question that was raised by the great Sahabi Hazrat Umar radiallahu anhu, to which Hazrat Abu Bakr radiallahu anhu replied that this world is but a means to reaching the objective. That Umar, doesn't matter, don't worry about money, how much and who's getting more and who's getting less. This world is just a means. We're just in a transitory place. We're just travelers here. We don't come here to stay forever. So when the time came to appoint commanders of armies and governors of territories, then someone pointed out that Hazrat Abu Bakr radiallahu anhu did not appoint any veterans of the Battle of Badr to these posts. Hazrat Abu Bakr radiallahu anhu replied by saying, I well recognize the status of the veterans of the Battle of Badr, but I do not want to soil their hands with this world. Subhanallah. I don't want to test them. They are the veterans of the Battle of Badr. They have reached a status and a maqam and a position that is very beloved to Allah subhanahu wa ta'ala, and I don't want to take that away from them. If I'm going to appoint them to these positions, wealth is going to start flowing into their hands. Their objective might change. Their love for Allah subhanahu wa ta'ala might change. Their sincerity and their ikhlas might change. I don't want to test them. This is how Hazrat Abu Bakr radiallahu ta'ala gave recognition to the veterans of the Battle of Badr. He did not want to test them with this world and with the things of this world, with the power of this world, with the enjoyments and the luxuries of this world.
3: Dear Moana, really an event from the life was Abu Bakr Radan that shows Hazrat Abu Bakr Radan's insight and his leadership, Moana. Sometimes people look at a certain situation in a certain way, and then it really takes a leader and a person who is close to Allah subhanahu wa ta'ala, gives that hikmah, that wisdom, that understanding, and they view things in a different light, and that really makes a very big difference. Now, another incident is when Rasulullah was discussing the virtues of Hazrat Abu Bakr. Then Rasulullah said, we have repaid the favors that everyone has done to us with the exception of Abu Bakr. His favors are so many that only Allah will be able to repay him on the day of Qiyamah. None else has benefited me through his wealth as immensely as Abu Bakr has. SubhanAllah, this is the statement of Rasulullah regarding the favors of Hazrat Abu Bakr radiallahu anhu, that only Allah subhanahu wa ta'ala will repay Hazrat Abu Bakr radiallahu anhu on the day of Qiyamah. Everyone else, Rasulullah subhanahu wa ta'ala mentioned that he had repaid everyone else for all the favors they had done, but Hazrat Abu Bakr radiallahu anhu, Allah will repay him for the favors, for his immense generosity towards Rasulullah sallallahu alaihi wasallam. Specifically, also in the time of Hijrah, Hazrat Abu Bakr radiallahu anhu got all the camels ready. Hazrat Abu Bakr radiallahu anhu assisted Rasulullah sallallahu alaihi wasallam with his wealth, and Hazrat Abu Bakr and Rasulullah sallallahu alaihi wasallam arrived in Medina Munawwara safely. So definitely, something that it's a favor which is specific to Hazrat Abu Bakr radiallahu anhu, that only Allah subhanahu wa ta'ala will be able to repay Hazrat Abu Bakr radiallahu anhu on the day of Qiyamah.
2: SubhanAllah, that is really true. The amount that he had done and the service that he had rendered to Nabi Karim sallallahu alaihi wasallam, it wasn't just a friend protecting a friend, but it was his friendship with Nabi Sallallahu Alaihi Wasallam and the protection that he offered to Nabi Sallallahu Alaihi Wasallam didn't just protect Nabi Sallallahu Alaihi Wasallam's life, but protected the deen of Allah subhanahu wa ta'ala. And we know most certainly that the deen of Allah subhanahu wa ta'ala, Allah Rabbul Izzat is the guardian, and Allah subhanahu wa ta'ala is Al-Hafidh, Allah is the protector of his own deen. But Allah subhanahu wa ta'ala had used and had accepted the services of Hazrat Abu Bakr radiallahu ta'ala anhu for the protection of the deen of Allah subhanahu wa ta'ala and for the safeguarding, the protection of Nabi Kareem sallallahu alayhi wa sallam. I mean, we've went through this this book, and there's so many stories we did on the occasion when they used to the kuffar of Makkah, the Quraysh, when they used to beat up Nabi Akrim sallallahu alaihi wasallam, and the first one to come to the aid of Nabi Akrim sallallahu alaihi wasallam was Hazrat Abu Bakr radiallahu ta'ala anhu, when those poor slaves and those poor people, the first of them to accept Islam, had were being beaten by their masters. Bilal radiallahu ta'ala, a typical example. Then again, it was Hazrat Abu Bakr radiallahu ta'ala that rose to the occasion, that stood up and spent his wealth for the freeing of the slaves. He didn't then go back to Nabi Sallallahu Alaihi Wasallam and then tell Nabi Sallallahu Alaihi Wasallam, O Nabi of Allah, I gave money, freedom of Bilal radiallahu ta'ala, it was this much, give me my money back. When he became the Khalifa, money started coming into Medina, into the hands of the Muslims. Already in the life of Nabi Karim sallallahu alaihi wasallam, battles are conquered, booty was being given and distributed amongst the Sahaba. Never, not once, did he ever go to Nabi sallallahu alaihi wasallam and remind Nabi sallallahu alaihi wasallam of his kindness and of what he has done. When Nabi sallallahu alaihi wasallam came to Medina, and Nabi Sallam expressed the desire of building a masjid, and the land was then purchased from those two orphan boys, then Nabi Sallam told Abu Bakr, you pay these boys for that piece of land. Abu Bakr never went back to Nabi Sallam and said, O Nabi of Allah, I bought that property, give me my money back. So yes, most certainly his reward is only returnable by Allah subhanahu wa ta'ala. Some virtues of Hazrat Abu Bakr radiallahu ta'ala anhu. Hazrat Sa'id ibn al-Musayyib rahimahullah was sitting in the courtyard of the masjid with some people when someone asked about Hazrat Abu Bakr radiallahu ta'ala. So Hazrat Sa'id ibn al-Musayyib rahimahullah informed them that Hazrat Abu Bakr radiallahu ta'ala anhu was an advisor to Rasulullah sallallahu alayhi wa sallam and was consulted when decisions needed to be made. Together with being the second person in Islam, he was also the second in the cave, the second in the Battle of Badr, and the second to be buried with Rasulullah sallallahu alaihi wasallam. Rasulullah sallallahu alaihi wasallam never accorded to anyone else the status that Hazrat Abu Bakr radiallahu ta'ala anhu enjoyed. Subhanallah, just that reward that he has got. My person will feel. You'll hear certain times when a person's parent example, father or mother passes away, then the person will say, you know what, they go to the Qabristan and they make arrangements that I want to buy the grave next to my father, I want to buy the grave next to my mother. And for them, and certainly why not? I mean, there is a great honor if you have diligently served your parents, then, you know, to request that and to have the... To buy the grave next to your parents, or to buy the land next to your grave and be buried. But subhanAllah, look at the rank of Hazrat Abu Bakr. He didn't have to ask for it, he didn't have to pay for it, but he's got the honor of having the grave right next to Nabi Akrim sallallahu alaihi wasallam. So he was never deprived of the company of Nabi sallallahu alaihi wasallam. In this world he lived with Nabi sallallahu alaihi wasallam. In his qabr he's right next to Nabi sallallahu alaihi wasallam. And in Jannat we know his status will be right together with Nabi Akrim sallallahu alayhi wa sallam. So these were the virtues that Hazrat Sa'id ibn Musayyib rahimahullah enumerated with regards to Hazrat Abu Bakr radiallahu anhu, that he was the advisor to Nabi sallallahu alayhi wa sallam, he was consulted whenever decisions needed to be made, he was the second person in Islam, he was the second in the cave, he was the second in the Battle of Badr, and he was the second to be buried with Nabi sallallahu alayhi wa sallam. Nabi sallallahu alayhi wa sallam never accorded to anyone else the status that Hazrat Abu Bakr radiallahu anhu enjoyed. Then on one occasion someone approached Hazrat Ali bin Hussein radiallahu ta'ala rahimahullah and asked him what was the status that Hazrat Abu Bakr radiallahu anhu enjoyed with Rasulullah sallallahu alaihi wasallam. So this is not Hazrat. This Hazrat Ali is the son of Hussein. So this is the grandson of Hazrat Ali radiallahu ta'ala anhu, who was also named as Ali. Somebody approached him and asked him, what is the maqam, what is the status of Abu Bakr radiallahu ta'ala anhu, that you know, that he had with Nabi Akrim sallallahu alayhi wa sallam? And he replied, his status in the opinion of Rasulullah sallallahu alayhi wa sallam was exactly what is the status is now with Rasulullah sallallahu alayhi wa sallam. Meaning that right now he's right next to Nabi Akrim sallallahu alayhi wa sallam in his grave. In his life he was the same. He was right next to Nabi Akrim sallallahu alayhi wa sallam. And who is saying this? This is the grandson of Ali radiallahu ta'ala anhu that is saying this. This is the love that the Sahaba themselves had for Hazrat Abu Bakr radiallahu anhu. And this is the recognition that they had given him. This is the love that they have had for him. And we have to do the exact same. All right, I think we'll leave it there for today. It's already 31 minutes past the hour of 9, so it is really beautiful, really marvelous to go through these stories. And Allah make it such that each story that we go through, our love for Hazrat Abu Bakr radiallahu anhu just increases. Our love for the Sahaba radiallahu anhu increases. And one is to love the Sahaba radiallahu ta'ala anhum. That is extremely important. Together with that, we also have to make an effort to try and live by the example, to follow the life of these great Sahaba, what sacrifices they had made for Islam and how much they had loved their deen. And for us to try, and we obviously cannot match them. No way can we possibly match Hazrat Abu Bakr radiallahu ta'ala anhu, but certainly we can try and aim to love deen and to love Allah subhanahu wa ta'ala and to love Nabi Kareem sallallahu alayhi wa sallam the way he had done. May Allah subhanahu wa ta'ala grant us the true understanding. Alright, we're going to go now for a break. On the other side, we will continue. We hope to have that interview.

0: All right, now the fashion industry has transformed dramatically over the past decade, with inexpensive clothing becoming more accessible than ever. While fast fashion allows consumers to keep up with the latest trends at affordable prices, it also comes at a significant environmental cost, where millions of tons of clothing end up in landfills each year, while the production of garments consumes vast amounts of water, energy, and natural resources. As awareness around sustainability continues to grow, many people are beginning to question the true cost of cheap clothing and how their purchasing habits affect the planet. Small changes in the way we buy, wear, and dispose of clothing can make a meaningful difference. Apologies for that. Today we are joined by Brother Yunus Mita, an eco-activist, to discuss the environmental impact of fast fashion and how consumers can make more sustainable choices. Brother Yunus, assalamu alaikum wa rahmatullahi wa barakatuh. Jazakallah so much for your time and welcome to Radio Islam International.
1: Wa alaikum assalam wa rahmatullahi wa barakatuh. Shukran, jazakallah khair again for allowing me the opportunity, and assalamu alaikum to our listeners as well.
0: Wa alaikum assalam. Brother Yunus, let's start off with this, right? If you can tell us more about what is fast fashion. You know, people know about fast food, but now they speak about fast fashion. What is fast fashion, and why has it become such a major environmental concern?
1: Yeah, alhamdulillah. So everything is basically fast, you know, okay. Instant gratification society that we live in. And so fashion in particular, you know, from is obviously a major part of a dilemma, fast fashion, as we're calling it today. But it's clothing, you know, it's a clothing industry, the so here we've got, there's two things. One, just to get this out of the way, the very clothing that we're wearing, you know, synthetic, gone are the days of natural fibers. But we need to also understand that we literally breathe through our skin, okay? And therefore, we should be very mindful and conscious of what we wear, of the clothing that we put on. So you've got primarily, I'm just eliminating at this stage, say wool, linen, and calico as maybe the lesser evils of the clothing that we wear. Natural synthetic fibers way back was already done away with in the early 1940s when things were banned, you know, natural fibers, and that were banned, particularly one which is hemp and most misunderstood. I mean, the name for a shirt in Afrikaans is hemp, right? Yeah, hemp is not dacha, by the way, just so that people get out of their minds. It's that dilemma. The very clothing we wear is carcinogenic. It's causing cancer at the very least. We breathe through our skin, and hence we should be mindful of that. Okay, so there is the one aspect and one dilemma which I just wanted to bring to the attention of our listeners. And the move towards that is once again, after years of things like hemp being banned, and we're now making a return or a comeback to some of those natural fibers. But it's not just hemp. I mean, we talk about there are countries where clothing is made from other natural fibers like plants and bamboo and then you name it, right? Okay, so Mulana, there is that out of the way. And going on to, again, the whole thing about, you know, we've been turned into consumers, you know, and our attitude and consumption and the industries, the very same people that converted or changed us away from things like organic, synthetic, even our food like maize and whatever, and brought in alternatives which they could produce quickly and in sort of quantities to fulfill the insatiable appetite of people in the world, and those driven by profits and greed, is obviously brought in. They do not care what it is that they would use, you know, to manufacture. They would use anything and everything at our expense, at the expense of our wellness. So, right. So now that that's said and done, you're sitting with, this discussion is comparable to the issue of plastic pollution. We are buried in an ocean of plastic. Now we're buried in an ocean of, clothing, discarded or used clothing particularly is what we're speaking about, you know. And this goes into... So we don't see it particularly being a problem in landfill sites, but everything goes somewhere. And yeah, so here we are. There are, alhamdulillah, there are efforts being made to recycle clothing, like the efforts to recycle plastic, but the intervention is... too little, maybe too late also, and it's few and far between. And if anything, this is the dilemma, the direction. If we don't come together in a unified manner, we're literally going to be perish. We're going to perish as fools in this whole dilemma. So. Mulana, without having any answers myself on what really can be done, needs to be done, all I can say to you is, yes, it is, you know, they say if we stop talking about this, our lives begin to end when we stop talking about the things that matters. And this discussion, this awareness is really... uppermost and should be uppermost in our discussions, and we need to speak about it more so that more can be done about it. People need to be created in awareness. I cannot tell people like with food consumption or plastics, use less. Use less of it, or be mindful of how we dispose of it. So that's about all I can say to you is that, so even when it comes to clothing, we generally feel we've done our duty, we've done our responsibility, because after it has served us, we simply donate it very generously, you know, to other people, you know, sort of handing it down. But all we're doing, I'm saying, we're solving a problem. So that is the good thing about maybe the clothing industry compared to plastics, is that we can almost recycle it and keep it going in the system for much longer, and maybe to the benefit of those who don't have, they could still wear that until it becomes like really tattered. So there is the one side of it, but there is another side, because I take a company like Nike, for instance, right? Do you know there are tons and tons of waste, which they, it's now, you know, they say nothing is getting worse. It's merely getting exposed. So all of these things are getting exposed, and we're seeing what a mammoth a crisis or dilemma this actually is. Because so here again, good news, not good, well, okay, at least some part of remedial action that's being taken to try and solve the problem. So this clothing and these shoes in particular are being shredded and recycled and, you know, repurposed. But again, only just continuing to contribute to the dilemma further. But alhamdulillah. So, Mulana, is there anything else you would like me to say on this matter?
2: Chankalunas, what message would you like to leave with listeners, our listeners, about making more sustainable fashion choices?
1: Right, so here it is. I mean, you know, our Deen of Islam, you know, being a Muslim is a blessing. The answers have always been there with us from 1400 years ago and continues to be with us. And here, you know, and maybe we would understand why our dress code is as simple as it is. And so my message is for those who can, let's adopt that. And that's like, whether it's for the men, for the women, it's, you know, even the fabrics that are being used these days for even things like the abayas and so forth. On the one hand, you know, it's, clothing is necessary. We've got to wear clothes, you know. And but be mindful, firstly, of the choice of the fabric. There we have a choice. We can choose fabrics that are less or that are not synthetic where possible, even for our children, you know, the clothes we buy for them and so forth. And then the industry, or rather for those, the innovators, and this is a call for the young, not just the young people, but for big business as well, to start investing in producing clothes that are not synthetic. And on the one hand, the other part of it, yeah, the second part is for what we do have in the system at the moment. Recycle as best as you can. And I'm encouraging really more and more people to even enter this, because recycling is also has a huge opportunity in recycling, you know. So for our youth that are studying and you know, wanting to choose a career path, I'm saying we need to start generating more scientists as well, you know, that are looking at solving these particular problems. And for us, the lay people right now, one, just be mindful of the kind of clothing or the fabrics that you do wear. And two, I mean, even like things like shoes and so forth, there are natural fabrics and there are people manufacturing. There are countries that we can learn from, you know, like Indonesia and so forth, Malaysia, where, and obviously, you know, the China and Japan. But unfortunately, those guys are driven by money and greed and profit. So we simply supporting industries there, and they really couldn't care less. But I think within their own system, they are probably wearing clothing that's less synthetic, more durable. And that's the other thing, is that, yeah, we shouldn't just be discarding clothing because it's fashionable, you know, that we now need to keep up with fashion. Let's be mindful of that as well. Ask yourself the question, is it really necessary? You know, a shoe could literally last you for a long while, you know. And be minimalist, you know. I always maintain, you know, when we make dua, don't ask Allah subhanahu wa ta'ala for abundance. Ask Allah subhanahu wa ta'ala for sufficiency. And if we can get into that mindset of being satisfied with just what we need. It is said that anything above what you need is a poison. So these are the, some gems of wisdom, if you want to call it it, or knowledge, that I would say is about. But the problem is huge. I don't want to create any false hope in the minds of people and say that, yes, we have the answers and so forth. Whatever the interventions are happening, there are solutions, there are people putting in the effort, but more of us need to start doing that.
0: Yes, most definitely. Jazakallah so much, Brother Yunus. The wonderful information, the insight that you shared with us and with our listeners. Jazakallah so much. Allah subhanahu wa ta'ala reward you. And you enjoy the rest of your weekend.
1: Ameen. Ameen. Shukran and Jazakallah khair once again for the opportunity.
0: Assalamu alaikum wa rahmatullahi wa barakatuh. So that we're speaking to an eco-activist, Brother Yunus Mehta, and subhanAllah, he's got some really interesting information as far as, the environmental cost of cheap clothing, fast waste, fast fashion, and where exactly are we going to go with it. We have to teach our children, yes. Doesn't mean that now we need to, child listening to this probably feels that, okay, so no cheap clothing, so now I only need to buy expensive clothing. No, the whole point is we've got to watch about how we're discarding our clothing, the type of clothing that we are wearing. All of these things does have an impact on the environment as well. Anyway, with that, we now go for a break and then we'll head into the final segment of our program.

0: All right, we now head into the final segment of our program. And yeah, this was a discussion that we started last week, right? So in the third segment, we Muhammad Yameen actually finds for us these very, very interesting discussions. And subhanAllah, there's so many different things that we discussed before that. I think we were discussing all about winter and different reasons why people would like winter, particularly focusing on South Africa. And then we did that very interesting discussion also. Okay, that was actually after that. The last one was about nails, the fingernails and toenails. And subhanAllah, the way Allah subhanahu wa ta'ala creates it and different facts regarding the nails. But all of that, it just leads us to and helps us to understand the greatness and the power of Allah subhanahu wa ta'ala. Now, last week we started the discussion, and I probably do understand that some listeners would be feeling a bit, a bit icky in just hearing this. And especially on a Sunday morning, if at this time you have chosen to have your breakfast at this time and you've got the radio on, then I wonder how much more you're going to enjoy your breakfast when we continue. So we just, in fact, have a very few, just 5 minutes left. So I don't know how many more facts we'll be able to get through. But last week, so the discussion is all about mice. And last week we discussed, we managed to get through about three or four facts with regards to mice. They can squeeze through some very tiny holes. And then we said they can even sing. Yes, mice can sing. They are those mammals, four mammals that can sing: whales, bats, mice, and humans. And then we explained number three was all about mice having very, very poor eyesight. But subhanAllah, Allah subhanahu wa ta'ala didn't give them very strong eyesight, but the other senses are terrific, and they use all these other senses to get their way through. Now today, the fact that we're going to take you through today is all about mice. And the fact that they leave a lot of droppings. So anyone who has ever had to deal, and I suppose that is the whole reason why people dislike mice. You know, last week when we started the discussion, we said that mice are so similar to hamsters in their looks, in their appearance, in their size. But a person will keep a hamster as a pet, but nobody will keep a mice as a pet. And this is probably the reason why. Mice leave a lot of droppings. Anyone who has ever had to deal with a mouse infestation knows just how many droppings these pests leave around. It seems impossible that such a small creature could leave that many droppings. But somehow, there's always more. This is because one house mouse, listen to this, one house mouse produces between 40 and 100 droppings a day. One house mouse produces between 40 and 100 droppings a day. So that's roughly about 36,000 droppings in a year. Mice also leave urine everywhere they go as markers. Now, needless to say, mice are very unsanitary pests to have in a home or in a business, and therefore the habits can cause a lot of health concerns. Well, they say on the bright side, don't worry, rodents don't vomit. So, but they leave enough droppings, etc., around. And I suppose that's probably the biggest reason why people just hear that word and they already feel nauseous.
1: Chimana, JazakAllah for that disclaimer that you put out this morning, especially if you are having breakfast on Sunday morning. But yes, Mona, these are the facts of the world around us. Mm. And many of us have interacted with mice at some point in our lives. There might have been a pest in our house. They also say that mice carry many pathogens. So this is something that maybe people are wary about because it is unhygienic. So beyond their bathroom practices, mice can make people and pets sick with diseases and bacteria. And they are known to carry more than 35 diseases worldwide. Some of the rodent-borne illnesses include LCM and Hantavirus. Virus. So that one is, recently we've heard about that in the news as well. But Mana, historically we also know the Black Plague, the bubonic plague, was also carried, that specific disease was also spread by mice. So obviously people would want to get rid of these creatures in their homes.
0: Yeah, most certainly. Okay, so, well, today, unfortunately, there was just time to get through two of those facts. We just got a minute before 10 o'clock. We're going to have to wrap up the discussion there. We will continue with this discussion about mice next week, inshallah. Well, before we wrap up the program, just a shout out to our engineer. In fact, he was engineering for us right now this morning, Brother Yazdan, alhamdulillah. Yesterday morning, his wife gave birth, beautiful son. May Allah subhanahu wa ta'ala make him the coolness of the parents' eyes. May Allah subhanahu wa ta'ala grant him a beautiful and a noble taqdeer. And may Allah subhanahu wa ta'ala accept him for the service of deen, make him the flag bearer of the deen of Islam throughout the four corners of the world. And Mubarak to Brother Yazdan and his family. With that, we terminate the program for today. And we request you for your du'as. Enjoy the rest of the day. Keep the dial on Radio Islam. From myself, from Brother, from Maulana Muhammad Yameen, my colleague, from Brother Yazdan himself, and I see from the engineer that has joined us now, Brother Ziad, who's normally with us on a Sunday morning. Assalamu alaikum wa rahmatullahi wa barakatuh.
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3: My dear brothers and respected elders, our deen is based on five pillars: to believe in Allah, Muhammad sallallahu alaihi wasallam, to pray five times a day, to fast in the month of Ramadan, to pay zakat, and to perform Hajj. Hajj is obligatory only once in a person's life upon those who can afford to do so. Zakat is only obligatory upon those who have wealth above a certain threshold, and it's only 2.5% of a person's savings, not your earnings. When people work, then the Chancellor of the Exchequer, he wants a certain percentage of all your earnings. But Allah doesn't want all your earnings. Allah doesn't want to know even how much you earn, what you've eaten, what you've built, what you've worn, what you've used, that's all exempt. What you've saved and it's left over, and even that after a certain threshold, only 2.5%. Fasting is obligatory only 1 month a year. Prayers are obligatory only 5 times a day. But Iman is obligatory every moment, every second of your life. The thing which will determine your forgiveness and salvation in the life hereafter, fundamentally, primarily, initially, and foremostly, is neither your Hajj, you know, your Zakat, nor your fasting, nor your prayers, but first and foremost your Iman. If a person has Iman, then prayers will be counted, then fasting will be useful, then Zakat will also benefit, then Hajj will benefit. Otherwise, Abu Jahl and company also used to perform Hajj. Many other people, they stay hungry and thirsty all day. Christians and Jews also fast. And all people believe in a creator of some sort as well. But we have to believe in Allah the way Allah has stated, and the way and as given details by Rasulullah sallallahu alayhi wasallam. And the standard and the benchmark for Iman, Allah has declared in the Quran to be the Iman of the companions of Muhammad sallallahu alayhi wa sallam. وَإِذَا قِيلَ لَهُمْ آمِنُوا كَمَا آمَنَ النَّاسِ. When people are told to believe like they believe. If people believe the way the companions of Muhammad sallallahu alayhi wa sallam believe, then and only then are they guided. فَإِنْ آمَنُوا بِمِثْلِ مَا آمَنْتُمْ بِهِ فَقَدْ اِهْتَدَوْا. If you believe anything otherwise, وَإِنْ تَوَلَّوْا فَإِنَّمَا هُمْ فِي شِقَاقٍ, then that's not guidance, that's misguidance. That's not guidance, that is misguidance. Just as Allah spoke about the Prophet sallallahu alaihi wasallam in front of the previous prophets, and all the prophets knew about Rasulullah. In fact, all previous prophets were given nubuwwat and risalat on the condition they will believe in Muhammad sallallahu alaihi wasallam and help him. وَإِذَا أَخَذَ اللَّهُ مِيثَاقَ النَّبِيِّينَ لَمَا آتَيْتُكُم مِّن كِتَابٍ وَحِكْمَةٍ ثُمَّ جَاءَكُم رَّسُولٌ مُّصَدِّقٌ لِّمَا مَعَكُمْ لَتُؤْمِنُنَّ بِهِ وَلَتَنصُرُنَّهُ. They were given nubuwwat and risalat on the condition they believe in Muhammad sallallahu alaihi wasallam and assist him. So all the prophets knew him. Allah gave all the prophets an opportunity to believe in Rasulullah sallallahu alaihi wasallam, to meet him, to greet him, and to pray behind him in the night of Mi'raj. So they used to. And they told their followers and their ummats about the coming of Rasulullah sallallahu alaihi wasallam, especially Musa alayhi salam and Isa alayhi salam. Wa mubashshiran bi rasulin ya'ti min ba'di ismihi Ahmad. O Bani Israel, I am a messenger of Allah unto you, and I bear witness to what was revealed before, and I'm telling you there is another Rasul to come after me. His name will be Ahmad. So Isa alayhi salatu wasalam, one of his main missions was to pave the way for the coming of Rasulullah sallallahu alayhi wasallam. He told about the coming of Rasulullah. Allah so destined and Allah willed that Isa alayhi salam should come back to this world. So Rasulullah foretold the coming of Isa alayhi salam again. Isa alayhi salam spoke about the fact that Rasulullah will be coming, and Rasulullah sallallahu alayhi wasallam spoke excessively of the fact that a day will come when Isa ibn Maryam, وَالَّذِي 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

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to recognize the companions of Rasulullah sallallahu alaihi wasallam. So their iman is a benchmark. People's iman is acceptable if it reflects the iman of Sahaba. Allah was so pleased with them. What Allah will give the people who entered into Jannah, may Allah take us all there. When people get to Jannah, Allah will say, "Aturiduna shay'an azidukum? Is there anything else that you want I may increase for you?" People will say, "Alam tubayyid wujuhana wa tudkhilana al-jannata wa tunajjina min an-nar?" Have you not enlightened our faces, saved us from Jahannam, put us into Jannah? What more could we want? Allah will say, "Ahlaltu alaykum ridwani wa la askhatu alaykum ba'dahu abada." I've become happy with you, will never become angry. What Allah will give people right at the end in Jannah, Allah gave that to Sahaba in this world. Allah declared his unconditional and total pleasure with Sahaba. Radiallahu anhum wa radu anhu. Allah declared them to be ulaika humul mu'minuna haqqa. They are mu'mins as best as can be. There has never been a better mu'min than the companions of Muhammad sallallahu alayhi wa sallam. So much so, Allah wanted us people to come of later centuries and generations to know how special they were. Allah commands Rasulullah, "Wasbir nafsaka ma alladhina yad'una rabbahum bil ghadati wal ashiyyi yuriduna wajha." When any big sheikh comes, then people flock to even take a glimpse, make salam, make musafa, and if somebody can make mu'aniqa, he will consider himself very fortunate. But Allah is telling Rasulullah sallallahu alaihi wasallam, "Oh my beloved Prophet, you should sit with them. Sit with them, and not just sit with them, look at them." 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Because they are so sincere, they want my pleasure. When you are with them, wala ta'du aynaka anhum, don't even look away from them, and look at them. Look how wonderful they are, and look how sincere they are, and look at them. وَلَا تَعْدُ عَيْنَاكَ عَنْهُمْ Sit with them, they are so sincere. يَبْتَهُونَ فَضْلًا مِّن رَبِّهِمْ وَرِضْوَانًا Now they seek nothing but my pleasure. Allahu Akbar. So the companions of Rasulullah sallallahu alayhi wa sallam, Allah chose them. اختارهم الله لصحبة نبيه ولإقامة دينه. Allah chose them to be in the company of His beloved Prophet and to establish His deen. كانوا أبرها قلوبا وأعمقها علما. They are the purest of the hearts and the deepest of the knowledge. Their knowledge wasn't just surface knowledge like people have today. They don't know anything, but they've got an opinion about everything. In the UK, in supermarkets, they often run deals, buy one, get one free. You pay for one, and then they give you another one free. Now, there are many people nowadays, they don't know anything about deen, they hardly know anything, but they've got opinion about everything. They go around slapping fatwas at everything. I often call them mufti min al muft. There are those muftis, mashallah, who studied 8, 10, 12 years under very learned people. They've been granted permission and authority to give fatwa, but these people, they haven't got authority to do anything. They can't even read Fatiha properly, but they'll give you plenty fatwas. I call them mufti min al muft, freestyle muftis. You don't even ask for one and give you 10, mashallah. But Sahaba were not like that. Kanu abarraha quluban wa amaqaha ilman. They are the purest of the hearts. And Allah doesn't look at people's faces, Allah looks at their hearts. Inna Allah la yanzuru ila suwarikum wala ila amwalikum walakin yanzuru ila qulubikum wa a'malikum. Allah doesn't look at your faces and your wealth. Allah looks at the purity, sincerity, humility, the goodness of your hearts. And Sahaba had the best and the purest of the hearts.

0: أولئك الذين امتحن الله قلوبهم للتقوى. Allah examined, Allah checked their hearts and found them to be full of purity and goodness and taqwa. And Allah then promised them forgiveness and immense reward. لَهُمْ مَغْفِرَةٌ وَأَجْرٌ عَظِيمٌ. And we are now living in times of fitna and fasad. The Prophet prophesied 1400 years ago, there will come a time when people, when we see what's happening around, people say, well, what do you think is the reason for this? Why is this happening so much? The Prophet sallallahu alaihi wasallam gave causes. He diagnosed the symptoms even before they occurred. Allah informed him what will happen. The times will come. A very long hadith in Tirmizi. Final thing the Prophet sallallahu alaihi wasallam said was, there will come a time, وَلَعَنَ آخِرُ هَذِهِ الْأُمَّةَ أَوَّلَهَا, when the later part will curse the first part. People whose goodness is virtually nothing, but they will open their mouths and they will bark at the ones who are nothing but goodness through and through. And they will bark at them and they will curse them. And as a result of these evils, the Prophet sallallahu alaihi wasallam, he said, فَارْتَقِبُوا عِنْدَ ذَلِكَ رِيحًا حَمَرًا وَزَلْزَلَةً وَخَسْفًا وَمَسْخًا وَقَذْفًا وَآيَاتٍ تُطَابِعُكَ نِظَامٍ قُتِعَ وَآيَاتٍ تُطَابِعُكَ نِظَامٍ قُتِعَ سِلْكُهُ فَتَتَابَ. When this happens, then the Prophet sallallahu alaihi wasallam, he said, wait, wait for such hurricanes, tornadoes, and then zalzalatan, such earthquakes, devastation, ruin, destruction, wa khasfan wa maskhan, earths will split and people's faces will change and there will be showers of rocks. 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Today masajids have become centers of politics. Politics. 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When I was a small child, 40 years ago, living in a village in Pakistan, people used to say, ulama, there'll be music in every home. And people used to think, how is that possible? In our village, there used to be one or two radios. My father would go from London. When every time he would go, he would take a radio. And for people, even a radio was a big thing. And people, there were only two or three radios, and people would, in the evening, flock together with somebody with a radio and listen to some news, what was happening in other parts of the world, on a radio, one or two radios in a village. Now there is music not in every home, in every masjid. You know what I mean? You don't know what I mean. Not drums and guitars and things, but on mashallah, on these very smartphones belonging to very smart people, mashallah, they're very important, so people like keeping in touch with them. So even when they come to masjid, then they go off And when they go off, they don't go off with a simple tone. They go off with such a provocative tone. People bringing such music in masajid. And they are the people who pray, mashallah. Musallis, nimazis, hajis. And you tell them to change their tone. And do they want to know? Maulvi Sahab, who the hell are you, man? It's my phone, I've paid for this. This is my favorite tone, and that's what I'm going to have. And not just in masjids in South Africa, in London, many hundreds of thousands, they go to Baytullah, and their phones go off in front of Baytullah, and they play music in front of the grave of Rasulullah sallallahu alaihi wasallam. And you wonder why this is happening. وظهرت القينات والمعازف. And then the Prophet sallallahu alaihi wasallam, he said, وَلَعَنَ آخِرُ هَذِهِ الْأُمَّةَ أَوَّلَهَا. When people, the later ones, 14 centuries now, we are down the line. And now, on sky channels, on internet, social media, 30, 40 years ago, if you didn't know about these things, it didn't matter so much. It occurred, but it occurred very secretly. Only in their places, Shia temples. You might say, why are you calling their masjid a temple? Because we are not, Allah prohibited these hypocrites. And Allah prohibited His beloved Prophet sallallahu alaihi wasallam from praying in a place which they had built and called a masjid. These hypocrites, you might say, well, they were hypocrites. They believe in Allah, they say they believe in Allah. And they believe in Quran, they fast in the month of Ramadan, they go to Hajj. They go to Hajj, they give charity, they have beards, and they do other things. But two traits of munafiqs Allah has mentioned in the Quran. وَإِذَا قِيلَ لَمْ آمِنُوا كَمَا آمَنَ النَّاسِ قَالُوا وَنُؤْمِنُوا كَمَا آمَنَ السُّفَهَا. When you ask them to believe, they say, shall we believe like these fools? They consider Sahaba as fools. يَقُولُونَ لَئِن رَجَعْنَا إِلَى الْمَدِينَةِ لَيُخْرِجَنَّ الْأَعَزُّ مِنْهَا الْأَذَلُّ. They consider Sahaba as shameful, disgraceful, humiliated. 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Honor and izzat is for Allah, His Rasul, and believers. For Sahaba the most, because they were the best of the believers. So those who criticize Sahaba, that is their biggest trait of being munafiqs. And Allah says, and these munafiqs, when they built a masjid, they called Rasulullah to pray in that masjid, so that Rasulullah would endorse it as a masjid. Allah says, my dear Prophet, la taqum fihi abada, don't ever go and pray in that place. La masjidun ussisa ala taqwa min awwal yawmin ahqqu an taquma fi. The masjid which was built on piety, that deserves more that you go and pray in there. These people, they've made that a place. Allahu Akbar. And they say, وَلَا يَحْلِفُنَّ إِنْ أَرَدْنَا إِلَّا الْحُسْنَى. They say, we swear by Allah, we mean nothing but goodness. وَالَّذِينَ اتَّخَذُوا مَسْجِدًا ضِرَارًا وَكُفْرًا وَتَفْرِيقًا بَيْنَ الْمُؤْمِنِينَ وَإِرْصَادًا لِمَنْ حَارَبَ اللَّهَ وَرَسُولَهُ مِنْ قَبْلُ. And they make it a place of division. In reality, they want to divide and corrupt people. And they wanted Rasulullah to come. Like when people build a masjid, then they want to call a big sheikh to come and have and initiate the opening ceremony. And mashallah, to cut the ribbon. And then Allahu Akbar. So they wanted Rasulullah to come and endorse it as a masjid, so that then they can just sit there all day and gossip and plan against the Prophet sallallahu alaihi wasallam. Allah said, my dear Prophet, no, no, no. La taqum fihi abada. Never are you allowed to go and pray in there. Don't ever go there. These hypocrites, they can claim whatever they like. In the name of Islam, but in the eyes of Allah, they are nothing but hypocrites. Innal munafiqina fi ad-dark al-asfali minan nar. And they will deserve the lowest part of Jahannam. They dare curse the companions of Rasulullah. Many a times people, when they are bad, Young people, for example, when they don't work and the father says, Maulana Sahab, my son is so lazy. I got him married. I thought he might become responsible and change. But he sleeps all day. He doesn't do anything. He will say, may Allah guide him. Maulana Sahab, my son, he argues in front of his mother. He doesn't show me respect. May Allah guide him. What will you say? May Allah guide him. Somebody else, he comes home late at night, Maulana Sahab, he's into drugs and bad stuff, I can't even tell you. And Maulana Sahab will say, may Allah guide him. But there's another sin, Rasulullah sallallahu alaihi wasallam said, when people commit that sin, then don't say, may Allah guide them. You say, may Allah curse them, because they have fallen so low, they are never ever going to get up. Allah will not accept their tawbah even. Allah doesn't like it. If someone insults you, as they say, this is such a thing, jirmu sagheer wa jirmu kabir, small thing, but its cut is so deep. Wounds inflicted with swords heal, but wounds inflicted with tongues sometimes never heals throughout your life. Somebody might say something to you and you might say, I forgive you. But whenever you see him, it will hurt you down here. It will hurt you down here. There were the many things. Even Rasulullah sallallahu alaihi wasallam felt. Wahshi had killed Hazrat Hamza radiallahu anhu. And later on he became a Muslim. He embraced Islam. The Prophet sallallahu alaihi wasallam forgave him. But the Prophet said, Wahshi, when you come to see me, don't sit in front of me, sit behind me. Because when I see you, you remind me of my uncle, Hamza. And I don't want that those wounds should become fresh again, and least any bad feeling appear in my heart for you. Rasulullah rahmatul lil alameen, there was even something, such a soft spot in his heart, such love for Hazrat Hamza radiallahu anhu. Many a times people say things, such a nasty thing to you. You say, brother, I forgive you. But you know deep down, it hurts down here. And every time you see him, it reminds you of him. Allahu Akbar. People who insult Rasulullah. One of the most sensitive issues in people is wives. When somebody says something regarding your wife. Many a time in many places in the world, nowadays people don't really care. They are going somewhere and their wife is dressed up as though she's going to a beauty contest. MashaAllah. And then people go on a family trip, they're going shopping. MashaAllah. They're going on a wedding with MashaAllah. Young daughter's wife dressed up, made up. As though she's going to a beauty contest, as she's the bride and to be put on display. People don't have that ghairat, that people will be staring at. Oh, mashallah, you're looking so gorgeous, so beautiful. Allahu Akbar. People don't have that ghairat of iman. And in many places, alhamdulillah, people have that ghairat. And you say to somebody, man, your wife, she's looking so nice and beautiful. In many parts of the world, will probably be the last thing you ever say in your life. How dare you look at my wife? Go home and look at your own wife. Keep your eyes to yourself. And that's what Allah says in the Quran. قُلْ لِلْمُؤْمِنِينَ يَغُدُّوا مِنْ أَبْصَارِهِمْ. Tell the believers, keep your gazes low, low. Keep your gazes low. And this will help you to keep safe. وَيَحْفَظُوا فُرُوجَهُمْ. And you want, Allah has put that desire within you. You need, you are attracted. You need some action. Go home to your wives. Go home to your wives. وَالَّذِينَ هُمْ لِفُرُوجِهِمْ حَافِظُونَ. They safeguard themselves and they keep, they protect their honor and chastity. إِلَّا عَلَىٰ أَزْوَاجِهِمْ. Except upon their wives or what they own with their right-hand female slaves. فَمَنْ اِبْتَغَى وَرَاءَ ذَٰلِكَ. Those who pursue and solution another alternative besides this. فَأُولَٰئِكَ هُمُ الْعَادُونَ. They are transgressing. They are transgressing. Now people, these very same people, these Shias, they're aggressively promoting muta in the name of Islam and piety and goodness. Many of you might know about BBC. You know BBC? BBC don't report on local gossip, what's happening in Erasmia and Lodium. They report on international affairs, important events. Even the BBC did a report a few months ago on how aggressive the Shias are promoting muta amongst Muslims and preying on Sunni girls. And many of your girls here, people were telling me, some ulama, you might not know, because you obviously your daughter, your wife's not going to ask you, can I go and do muta? They were asking ulama, and the ulama was saying, our Sunni Muslim women are asking, can we do muta? Can we do muta? Allahu Akbar. And these Shias are promoting this aggressively, and in universities and other institutions. MashaAllah, many people, they say, make dua, my daughter's applied for admission in the university, may, like, you know, she passes well. She'll be staying, MashaAllah, way on the campus, becoming a professional. MashaAllah, becoming a professional isn't the only thing she'll be becoming. And the youth and other people working together. The Shias, they say, you know, why you want to have a boyfriend, girlfriend? It's haram. They say, haram. Just make it legal. When Islam has allowed you to do something lawfully, legally, why do you want to do haram? Why you want to have a boyfriend, girlfriend? Just make temporary marriage. Fix a time, fix a price. MashaAllah, and enjoy yourself. In every society, to fix a time, fix a price secretly, father doesn't know, mother doesn't know, no witness, no maulana to perform the nikah, what's that? What do you call that? Prostitution. It's haram. And these Shias are making, fooling, deceiving, cheating people. Oh, this is halal. Enjoy yourselves. And they are preying on Sunni girls. If it is halal, how many times a Maulana Sahib might have a daughter, and if she's reached the age now where she can get married, he'll feel no shame in asking somebody, Haji Sahib, you know, if you know anybody pious, my daughter's grown up, if you know any decent boy, let us know, inshallah, we can start proceedings, perhaps get them married, inshallah, may Allah bless their lives, they can live together happily. These Shias, Zakirs, what they do, they promote muta, they've got their own daughters. If they think it's halal, why don't they say in their sermons, any young man having a problem, come to my house, I have a young daughter, mashallah, come and have muta in my house. Will he ever do that? If a woman who's been divorced or a widow, she was married before, and her husband passed away, or they just didn't get along, she got divorced, she's still young, she wants to get married, next time somebody comes with a proposal, you'll have no shame in saying, she's been married before, she was divorced, it didn't work out, or her husband passed away. So the person knows, he's not marrying a spinster. A man who's not been married before is called a bachelor, not just single, but a bachelor. A woman who's not been married before is a spinster. So he knows he's not marrying a spinster. He knows the woman's been married before, but he knows what he's taking. How many Shias will say, you've come for my daughter to marry her, but she's done muta 10 times. Will they tell them that? And which man would marry a woman who's done muta 10 times, 5 times, or even 2, 3 times? How can he trust her? Allahu Akbar. So it's immoral. They know it's immoral. But because they are friends of shayateen, hence what they do. Allah has forbidden indecency. وَلَا تَقْرَبُ الْفَوَاحِشَ مَا ظَهَرَ مِنْهَا وَمَا بَطَنَ. 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And these people, they have the audacity that they curse the companions of Rasulullah. 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Then say, may Allah's curse be upon you. Don't say, may Allah guide you. Don't sympathize with them. But Mawlana sahab, they read kalima. They read namaz. They fast in the month of Ramadan. They have a masjid. I said, don't call it a masjid, call it a temple. They even go to Makkah. They even go to Medina. Well, didn't Hazrat Abu Bakr radiallahu anhu read kalima? Didn't Hazrat Umar read kalima? Hazrat Aisha read kalima? Didn't they used to read namaz and Quran? And they used to pray behind Rasulullah sallallahu alayhi wa sallam. Your sympathy is with these kafirs and not with Abu Bakr and Umar and Usman and Ali. And Talha, Saad, Saeed, Aisha and Hafsa. Because why? Because your business dealings with them. You sit with them, you dine with them. Somebody insulted your wife, you'll go out and have a Friday night out with him. Somebody insulted your mother. But perhaps we are living in times of fitna and fasad when people don't really care, as long as mashallah they got the wonka coming in. People have business friendships, business interests, money, financial interests and benefits. So it doesn't matter. Maulana sahab, they don't really mean any harm. They don't mean harm. Somebody insult your mother, your wife, your daughter, and then you go and eat with them on the dastarkhan, have a night out with them. Somebody insulting the wife of Rasulullah sallallahu alaihi wasallam, people will come on the day of Qiyamah. They used to pray. Rasulullah sallallahu alaihi wasallam said, "They will go. Inni faratukum ala al-hawd. I will wait for you on the pond. Wala yaridanna alayya aqwaman. They will come nations to me. Fa'arifuhum wa yarifunani. I will recognize them. They will recognize me. How will Rasulullah recognize them? Because they used to pray. When they used to pray, they used to make wudu. Their arms and faces will shine. So Rasulullah will recognize them. Summa yuhalu bayni wa baynahum. Then obstacle will be placed between them and Rasulullah. And Rasulullah sallallahu alayhi wa sallam will say, innahum minni. They are my ummah. And the angels will say, Ya Rasulullah, innaka la tadri ma ahdathu ba'dak. You don't know what new things they brought in, what innovations, what new things they started inventing and presenting in deen. And then Rasulullah would say, suhqan suhqan liman baddala ba'di. Take them away from me for the changes they made. Rasulullah was conscious of sahaba. Allah revealed the reverence and honor in Quran, and people insult them. They insult Rasulullah sallallahu alaihi wasallam. They don't believe this Quran to be the real Quran. They believe only the Mahdi has it in the cave. And the Quran you read isn't the real Quran. The real Quran is with the Imam in the 12th cave. When he will come, he will then bring it. So they don't believe in the Quran that you recite. Hence you will never find a single Shia Hafiz anywhere in the world. I put out a challenge in UK, £5,000 I'll give out to any Shia who can recite the whole Quran from the beginning till end continuously, with breaks for prayer, for toilet, for lunch. And after every 5 siparas, 15 minutes, every 10 siparas, half an hour, plus lunch, plus toilet, plus prayer, etc. But then continue. Anyone can recite Quran from Ba Bismillah to Sinu and Nas, providing he's a born Shia, or even become a Shia. And even allow him 20 mistakes. Wallahi al-Azim, not a single Shia came forward. Not a single Shia came forward from anywhere in the world. Because there isn't a single half. Because they don't believe in the Quran. So Allah won't allow them to learn the Quran. All there's plenty half is in Qum. Where of their madrasas, they might have madrasas. But before they get to the end, Allah makes them forget everything else. Allah, this is why in Ramadan, they don't read Taraweeh. Alhamdulillah, we have hufaz, they prepare throughout month Ramadan, door, those who are doing Taraweeh, have you seen them in Ramadan? Other people are, but they are busy, mashallah, revising to ensure they can, mashallah, read Taraweeh and so on. And many madrasas, many, mashallah, students, they can recite the whole Quran without a single mistake. I allowed them 20 mistakes in one sitting. Not a single Shia came forward. Because why? Their hearts are filled with kufr and nifaq, with hypocrisy, hatred for the companions of Rasulullah sallallahu alayhi wasallam. So Allah won't allow them. So Shiaism isn't just, it's not Islam. Their belief about Allah is different. They regard Hazrat Ali almost to be God. In fact, in Shia books it's written, when you run into a problem, then even the prophets, na'udhu billah, used to call Ali for save, for help. This is why Shias, when they're in problems, they say, we say, Ya Allah, help us. Shias, they say, Ya Ali, madad. And they pray to Hazrat Ali, na'udhu billah min thalik. They don't believe that Rasulullah was sufficient. They believe there are 12 imams after Rasulullah. And each of those imams is divinely guided. And you can't worship Allah and reach Allah without going through the imam. Qadianis believe in one Nabi. Shias believe in 12 imams. So their kufr is 12 times more. They don't believe in Allah the way we ought to believe. They don't believe in Rasulullah the way they ought to believe. They don't believe in the Quran the way they ought to believe in the Quran. So what does that leave? What else does that leave? And they spreading indecency, immorality in your communities. 30, 40 years ago, if you didn't know these things, it didn't really matter too much. Now they are infiltrating your communities. In your communities, and your sons and daughters are becoming friends with them. And in fact, many of our own community members are friends with them. And they don't listen to ulama, they sympathize with these kafirs. And you might say, but Mawlana Samal Ma say, well, don't call them kafirs. Well, Imam Malik rahmahullah gave a fatwa of kufr against these people right in the beginning of the second century of Islam. And he made his istinbat from the Quran. Because Allah says, anyone who burns at their name, لَيَغِيظَ بِهِمُ الْكُفَّارِ. And one of our Pakistani ulama, from Sipahi Sahaba, Mawlana Ali Sher Hadri Rahimahullah, he said in one of his bayans, Allahu Akbar, Shias aren't just kafir, they are the worst kafirs going, with dalil from the Quran. Dalil from the Quran. And that dalil is, just as in every language you have degrees, big, bigger, and biggest. Strong, stronger, strongest. The guy is strong, but he's stronger. The guy is a kafir. That guy is a bigger kafir. In Arabic, you have, for example, kadhib means a liar. Then kadhub, then kadhab. Kadhib is a liar. Kadhub, severe liar. Kadhab, highest degree liar. One of Allah's names, ghafir. Ghafir means one who forgives. Ghafir, ghafoor. And then Ghaffar. Ghafir means forgiving. Ghafur, very forgiving. Ghaffar, highly forgiving. Alim. Alim means someone with knowledge. Alim. Wallahu bima ta'maluna alim. Alim means very knowledgeable. Allam, like Allama Saab, Allamul Ghuyub. Knower of everything. Similarly, you have Ghafir, Ghafur, Ghaffar. You have kafir, kafur, and kafar. And in the Quran, Suratul Hajj, Allah says, Inna Allah yudafi'u lilladhina amanu. Allah comes to the defense of the believers. When do you need defending? When you're under attack. Under attack from who? From your enemies. So when Allah revealed this verse, Inna Allah yudafi'u lilladhina amanu, Allah comes to the defense of the believers. Who were the believers then? You and me, we were around. Deobandi Brelvis were around. At the time, the believers were Sahaba Ridwanullah Alayhim Ajmain. Allah says, Allah will come to the defense of the believers when they're under attack from who? Inna Allah la yuhibbu kulla khawanin kafoor. Allah does not like these khawans and these kafoors, and these people who attack sahaba, they are not just kafirs, they are kafoor, very severe, dirty kafirs. So it's up to you where you want your sympathies to be. You want your sympathy to be with Rasulullah, or friends of Rasulullah, or enemies of Rasulullah. So on the day of Qiyamah, when people come, Rasulullah said, Al-Baruma aman hab, a man will be with the person he loves, with the people he loves. Those who love Rasulullah, and English they say, a friend of your friend is a friend, and a friend of your enemies is an enemy. Those who are friends of Rasulullah, and those who are friends of the enemies of Rasulullah, then they can take their own choice. May Allah save us. So don't think it's just a trivial issue. It's not a trivial issue. It's a 1400 year old issue. No one has ever been able to wipe them out, and then no one will ever be able to wipe them out. And the Prophet ﷺ prophesied these fitans right from the beginning. Great grand scholars, I'm nothing. Even great grand scholars like Mujaddid al-Fisani, Shah Waliullah Muhaddis Delvi, Maulana Qasim Nanotvi, Ibn Taymiyyah and the likes, Imam Malik Rahmahullah and the likes, Imam Abu Hanifa, even they have spoken against these Rawafida and Shias. And so if you don't want to know, then it's up to you. And they've existed, and they will exist, because Allah, by making them the means of the people going to Jahannam. So it's up to people. If you want to go to Jannah with the friends of Rasulullah, if somebody wants to go down under and burn in hell with the enemies of Rasulullah and the companions of the beloveds of Rasulullah, it's up to the people to make their choices. 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

0: Today's broadcast of 42 Roots was generously sponsored for the Isale Tawab of Nabi Sallallahu Alaihi Wasallam and all Marhumin. 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

Assalamu alaikum wa rahmatullahi wa barakatuh. Welcome to the Early Breakfast Show on Radio Islam International. My name is Habib Bobat, and inshallah I'll be keeping you company this morning right up till 6 a.m. It is Monday morning, the 24th of August, 2026. It is the 11th of Rabi'ul Awwal, 1448. Ahlan wa sahlan wa marhaban bikum. A very warm welcome to one and all those who are listening to us locally via the medium wave frequency 1548, those who are listening to us nationally via the satellite, and those who are listening to us across the globe on www.radioislam.co.za. We make dua that Allah Rabbul Izzah grant us afia, Allah keep us under His watchful eye, Allah keep us from amongst the dhakirin and shakirin. May Allah Rabbul Izzah give us the tawfiq and the ability to carry out those actions that are pleasing to Him, actions that will bring us closer to Him in every way. And we are told to make dua that Allahumma inna nas'aluka hubbak, O Allah, we ask You for Your love. Wa hubba man yuhibbuk, and the love of those who love You. Wa hubba kull wa hubba amalin yuqarribuna ila hubbik, and we ask You for the love of those actions that will make us Your beloved, mashallah. So the purpose of life is to continue to worship Allah Rabbul Izzah to the point that you reach wa'bud rabbaka hatta ya'tiyaka al-yaqeen, to the point that you reach the end of your life and you are in the worship of Allah Rabbul Izzah. And to continue to worship Allah Rabbul Izzah till you gain His ma'rifah and His recognition. And that one has to work closely with a spiritual mentor to help us overcome our spiritual maladies and to reach a point where we are, have purified our inner selves and our inner souls. As Allah Rabbul Izzah says, قَدْ أَفْلَحَ مَنْ زَكَّاهَا وَقَدْ خَابَ مَنْ دَسَّاهَا. Successful are those who have purified their souls, and doomed are those who have not purified their souls. So one of the objectives of life is to continue to work on the spiritual front till we have rid ourselves of all negative attributes like ghibah, namima, ta'an, la'an, shahna, so many words that you get in the spiritual realm, to rid oneself of all the negative attributes and to once again shine, and to allow for the positive side to continue to help us overcome our negativity and come closer to Allah Rabbul Izzah. So on a daily basis, a person should check in with himself and ask himself critical questions. Is there anything that I said today that was out of place? Is there anything that I did today that was out of place? Is there anything that I do that hurt somebody else? Is there anything that I did today that was based on my negative emotions like jealousy or hatred or envy? Or malice? Is there anything that I did today that I taunted somebody or soiled somebody's reputation or hurt somebody's feelings? A person has to constantly check on himself and to see that he is progressing spiritually. And once a person has this kind of approach in life, then it is expected that such a person will go very far in terms of his spirituality, inshallah.

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1: Today's narration comes to you from Sahih al-Bukhari and Sahih Muslim, an authentic narration of the Prophet sallallahu alayhi wa sallam. The narrator of the hadith is Abdullah ibn Umar radiyallahu ta'ala anhuma, and he says that the Prophet sallallahu alayhi wa sallam said, Bunya al-Islamu ala khamsin, shahadati an la ilaha illallah, wa anna muhammadan rasulullah, وإقام الصلاة وإيتاء الزكاة وحج البيت وصوم رمضان متفق عليه. The Prophet sallallahu alayhi wa sallam said, Islam is built upon five, meaning on five pillars, testifying that there is none worthy of worship except Allah, and that Muhammad sallallahu alayhi wa sallam is the messenger of Allah, establishing the prayer, giving zakah, performing hajj, and fasting during Ramadan. So if you look at this hadith, it starts off with a very important point. The opening point of this hadith is Bunya al-Islam. Islam has been built. Now, when a person builds a structure, the Prophet of Allah is giving us an image to think of here, that a building needs foundation and a building needs pillars. If those foundations are strong, the structure above them can stand. And if the foundations are neglected, everything else can become unstable. So these five are not just the entirety of Islam, but they basically include the essence of our deen. That it is upon these five pillars all other matters of our religion are built upon. And if the foundation is solid, then even under difficult weather or under unpleasant weather, that foundation is going to stand tall and it is not going to be impacted. Otherwise, what will happen is that if the foundation is weak, then you have a situation like what you had. We had the building collapse in George, and a person even lost his life there. So the collapse of a building will take place. And so the foundation has to be the most important aspect of the building. You can spend millions of rand on the edifice of the building, or on the beautification of that building, on the interior design of that building, on the furnishing of that building. But if the foundation is weak, that is not going to stand, and that is going to collapse, and that is going to compromise your security, and that is going to compromise everything with it. So the Prophet sallallahu alaihi wasallam is saying that Islam is built on five pillars, and each pillar plays an integral role in the building of Islam. The first is Shahada, La ilaha illallah, which is the founding principle of our faith. If a person has got no la ilaha illallah or shahada in his life, then his ibadah is not accepted. You can perform salah the entire night, but if you got no iman, that salah is null and void. Likewise, you can give out millions of rand in charity as zakah, but that money will not be accepted if there's no iman. And likewise, you can go for pilgrimage every year, suppose, and you have no iman, that pilgrimage is of no use. Likewise, if you are fasting throughout the month of Ramadan, and regularly throughout the year, but you got no iman, that fasting is null and void. So the founding principle, the founding pillar of our religion is shahada, ashhadu an la ilaha illallah. The second pillar the Prophet sallallahu alaihi wasallam highlights is iqam as-salah, the establishment of prayer. To perform salah is the second pillar of our deen, and this pillar has been emphasized so much that at least 100 times the word salah appears in the Noble Quran. This tells you that this is no ordinary pillar of our religion and our deen. Therefore, a mu'min has to ask himself that in terms of the building of my own Islam, how strong and solidified is it? Is the pillar of my faith intact? Is the pillar of salah intact? And is that area of my life strong or not? Because the rest of the building rests on the foundation that I'm talking about. So the Prophet sallallahu alaihi wasallam has reminded us, as-salatu ala waqtiha, to perform salah on time, is about basically strengthening the pillars of religion. So think about it like this: a person who regularly performs salah, a person who regularly frequents the house of Allah, a person who regularly comes to the masjid, his iman is strengthened bit by bit, and he is basically strengthening his faith in Allah Rabbul Izzah. He cannot be easily shaken by the adversities around him, nor can he be shaken by the propaganda of the people around him, because of the iman and the strong faith that he carries. And that strong faith is rooted in salah. So we'll suffice on this second point of the hadith, because our focus is salah. The balance of the hadith is also important, but we're keeping it to our scope of discussion, and that is the importance of salah. So we discussed that Islam is built on five pillars. The two of them we've discussed this morning, iman, and the second one is salah. If a person continues, and that's why they say, if you are worried about the future of your children, and if you are worried about the iman of your children, then make sure that they are performing salah regularly, because salah will keep them on the right path. وَأْمُرْ أَهْلَكَ بِالصَّلَاةِ وَاسْتَبِرْ عَلَيْهَا. That's what the Quran says. And the Quran says that رَبَّنَا وَجَعَلْنَا مُسْلِمَيْنِ لَكَ وَمِنْ ذُرِّيَّتِنَا أُمَّةً مُسْلِمَةً لَكَ. That, oh Allah, keep our children and our progeny on the right path. And the Quran continues to advocate that perform salah and command your family to also perform salah. وَأْمُرْ أَهْلَكَ بِالصَّلَاةِ وَاسْتَبِرْ عَلَيْهَا. And be consistent on that. So if you want to ensure that your children remain on the right path, not get caught in drugs, not get caught in wrong ways, not get caught in the trap of the devil, then we must emphasize salah, salah, salah, salah in their life.

0: by Africa Muslims Agency. Whoever builds a masjid for the pleasure of Allah, Allah builds for him a house in paradise. Sponsor a masjid in Africa from 215,000 rands as a means of sadaqah jariyah for you or your loved ones.
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2: Let's continue with our program, and we look at what's happening in the world. We start off with our focus on Palestine. Well, the illegal Israeli siege of Qusra home enters its third week.
3: Living inside a house besieged by illegal settlers and Israeli forces, drones overhead, military jeeps outside, and troops moving on foot. Inside, the kitchen is all but empty. Qusay has been here since the attacks began.
4: The settlers are here under army protection, and food was brought in through coordination. We are running low now. We fear this coordination could become permanent. Even getting tomatoes or bread requires coordination, and I'm afraid if I leave, they won't let me back in.
3: Luaya Buraidi returned to Qusra from the United States, hoping to finally live in his large dream home, overlooking the surrounding villages and land after years away. Instead, he found it under siege.
5: Never crossed my mind that I will ever, never will be dealing with settlers coming to me, to my face, telling me that's my land because God gave it to me, because it happened to me on day one. It shouldn't happen to any human being.
3: Since the siege began, food has arrived only twice. Palestinians remain trapped inside, while illegal settlers move freely outside. Luay confronted them.
6: Why do you come back here? What do you want? What do you want from us? You are terrorists. You're here to terrorize us.
3: The army told him he could leave any time with coordination, but there was no guarantee he could return. For Luay, staying is painful, but better than risking his land.
5: My brother just called me randomly, telling me my mom, 83 years old, wants to see me. And the closest point that my brother can take her, cross the mountain over there in that white car. He just called me that my mother wants to see you. Can you wave to her? Yeah. And I've been asking for the last 2 days, I need to see my mother. They're telling me you need the coordination. And that coordination yet to happen.
3: One of three besieged homes has been turned into a military outpost. Yusuf Hassan, the owner of the house, was forced out by Israeli forces and is now sheltering in his neighbor Luay's home. He thought it would be temporary. But by the end of the day, soldiers had thrown his furniture out of the window.
5: You're throwing his stuff out of the balcony.
7: I'm the owner.
5: You're not the owner. He's the owner right here.
3: Palestinians here say they will remain on their land despite growing fears over the presence of illegal Israeli settlers. Even high-level political intervention has failed to deter them. Instead, the settlers keep returning, leaving Palestinian families effectively besieged inside their own homes. Mohammed Alwan, TRT World, Qusra.
2: Imagine what thuggery is taking place in Palestine. Besieging your home, this is entering into the third week, if you've been following the story. We move on to the next story. Canada vows to match U.S. tariffs dollar for dollar.
8: Canadian Prime Minister Mark Carney was asked Saturday why it felt like he was going to war with the U.S., a trade war.
9: Because we were attacked. You're at war when you get attacked.
8: Carney said talks between the U.S. and Canada to end President Trump's threats of a 50% tariff on a wide variety of incoming Canadian goods were going well, as Trump himself said. But those talks broke down on Friday because, Carney said, the Trump team essentially moved the goalposts at the last minute.
9: We cannot accept what they've offered, and we will not give what they've asked.
8: Carney said the U.S. wanted to change tariff conditions on its imports of Canadian steel, aluminum, and cars. And he said the U.S. suddenly tried to limit Canada's ability to do trade deals with other nations, which Carney said would put limits on Canada's economy and its culture.
9: It's a power play, and becomes a question of sovereignty. And using Canada effectively as more leverage for America, that's Canadians wouldn't accept that.
8: The Trump team says it was Canada that tried to move the goalposts and said the U.S. was offering significant reductions in those tariffs on steel, aluminum, and cars.
7: It's not going to have a huge hit on the Canadian economy. But as somebody who's worked in politics, it will have a big political hit because the people affected, the people in the alcohol industry, the people who make the furniture, the dairy farmers, they're going to feel the pain themselves. And they are going to make their disfavor with these tariffs well known. And Mark Carney is going to have to retaliate for his own political purposes.
8: In fact, Carney could target American products largely made in Republican-leaning U.S. states, meaning those industries and their voters could feel more pain as the country heads toward the midterm elections. Since Trump launched his global tariff push last year, most of the measures have been struck down by the U.S. Supreme Court. And for those nations he continues to target, only two have fought back, China and Canada. Carney says he'll roll out his retaliatory tariffs on September 8th. But as we've seen before, when trade wars get this intense, they tend to get resolved pretty quickly. Andy Rostrom, TRT World.
2: We move on to the final story this morning. Sudan humanitarian crisis. Thousands flee escalating violence in Kordofan.
10: Here in Al Obayid, new families are still arriving, fleeing the fighting with nowhere to go. But other people have been seeking refuge in this city from towns like Bara, which was recently been retaken by the army. They are waiting for the moment they can finally return home.
11: Hundreds of thousands of displaced people are seeking refuge in the city, though it's been mostly under siege by the paramilitary rabid support forces. Every tent here has its own story. They include families like Hanan and her daughters who fled Bara in North Kordofan.
12: RSF fighters stopped us, harassed us, and intimidated us in front of our daughters. They took our phones, and then we fled. We are just civilians. We don't belong to any side. The journey took us 3 days. They harassed our daughters and accused them of being soldiers' wives. They took whatever they had and touched their breasts while using obscene language. They also took their phones. We brought them out with us because we wanted to protect them.
11: She says they hope to go back to Bara one day, as long as it's safe enough for her children.
12: We will return to our town only if the situation improves, if we see transport services returning to the town, if the court is operating and the schools have reopened, then we will go back.
11: In the next tent, Zuhur, she fled from Al-Fashir in Darfur in October 2025 after months of fighting and a devastating RSF offensive for thousands from the city.
13: Thank God we are managing, but it is nothing like our town and nothing like our homes, not at all. I have 8 children here. God help us. When a father is not with his family, we need so many things, and we cannot afford them. We cannot work. There are no jobs so we can earn money and provide for our children. We are sitting here in tents, not knowing where to go or what to do.
11: Mohammed Musa was displaced from South Kordofan. He leads part of this camp and has organized the community kitchen to help feed families.
14: We left our areas empty, houses abandoned, with only the trees left behind. There is no one there. But here in El Obeid, we have organized ourselves through our community groups, tribal leaders, and local administrations. We have mobilized some of our young people to go back and help serve our communities there.
11: But for many people here, the way to return to their homes is likely to grow more difficult. Millions are already struggling to get enough to eat. And low rainfall means harvest season is unlikely to bring relief. Al-Miqdad Al-Ruhaid Al-Jazeera.

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1: Let's look at the Salah times for the Johannesburg as well as the Durban region. Fajr set in this morning in Johannesburg at 5:11. Sunrise will be at 6:29. Dhuhr Salah will be at 12:15. Asr will be at 4:15. And Maghrib Salah will be at 5:55. Isha Salah will be at 10 past 7. Looking at the Durban times, Fajr set in this morning in KwaZulu-Natal at 5 a.m. and sunrise at 6:20, and Zawal will be at 11:58, which means at 12:07 you can read Salah. Asr Shafi'i will be at 3:59, Maghrib Salah will be at 5:50, Isha will be at 6:57 p.m. Looking at your financials for the hour, the rand to the dollar currently trading at 16 rands on the dot. 16 rands on the dot. Can you believe it? We haven't seen it drop so low in a very, very long while. The Saudi Riyal at the moment sitting at 4.26, not bad also at all. And Mahar Fatimi sitting at, I'll tell you now in a second, Mahar Fatimi sitting at 54,500 rands, and the Zakat Nisab is sitting at 21,800 rands.

0: Let's continue with our Rabi'ul Awwal focus. As you know, this year the theme for the overall broadcast has been Muhammad sallallahu alayhi wa sallam, humanity's compass in a sea of chaos. And in line with that, we have been putting out daily clips by various scholars who speak about the topic. Today we have by Mawlana Sulaiman Rawat, and the topic is, I'm just an ordinary guy.
1: I really want to see change, but I'm just an ordinary guy. I don't have the resources, I don't have the talent, and what difference can one person make? This is a thought that often crosses most of our minds. There is a fascinating response to this thought in the seerah of Rasulullah sallallahu alaihi wasallam. When the Roman Emperor Heraclius met Abu Sufyan, he asked that who follows this Muhammad sallallahu alaihi wasallam? Is it the elite of society or ordinary people? Abu Sufyan replied and said, ordinary people, as if to diminish the potential of Rasulullah sallallahu alaihi wasallam's mission. Heraclius corrected him and said, this is how it always has been with the prophets. And then explained to him that it will be ordinary people that will create change and bring empires to their knees. Think about it. Most of the people who joined Nabi sallallahu alaihi wasallam in the early days were ordinary people. History is not always changed by the powerful, by the influential, by the rich. History is changed by those who have faith, conviction, and purpose. So don't say, what can I do? I'm only one person. Rather say, what can Allah do through me if I sincerely put myself in the service of Allah? Remember, ordinary people, when they connect to an extraordinary purpose, they can change the world.
0: A poignant reminder indeed. We continue with our program.

0: Let's continue with our program. We move on for the tafsir of the Noble Quran. We are currently doing Surah Al-Ra'd with Mawlana Khalid Pando, the principal of Lanesia Muslim Association.
1: 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Allah's way of explaining things are so beautiful. Allah is so kind. Allah is Allah. He is divine. We are mortals. We are come and go. Allah is forever. And Allah's kindness to mankind is that He sent Anbiya alayhi salatu wassalam. And He revealed His revelation unto Anbiya alayhi salatu wassalam. To our good fortune, Nabi Kareem Muhammadur Rasulullah sallallahu alayhi wasallam and the Quran. And the primary objective is mankind know your Allah. Mankind know your Rabb. Mankind understand where you come from and where you are going to. Allah says, let me explain this to you. Allah begins the discussion with the heavens. Allahu alladhi rafa'a as-samawati. In the second ayat, Allah Ta'ala says, I spread out the earth. And look at the beauty of the mountains and the day and night and the rivers. Allah, it's a whole discussion for centuries. Mankind will never come to the end of it. Allah says, let's look at one more aspect of it. وَفِي الْأَرْضِ قِطَعٌ مُتَجَاوِرَاتٌ وَفِي الْأَرْضِ قِطَعٌ مُتَجَاوِرَاتٌ And on earth, there are lands that are close to one another. قِطَعٌ مُتَجَاوِرَاتٌ Tracks of land. Which are close to one another. Allah says that all the soil, all the parts, one, for instance, our area, one in Gauteng, will find so many different variation of pieces of land. Some grow something, something grows somewhere else. Allah says the whole world, us farmers, and this is a great, great understanding for us. We need food to survive. And the food comes from our earth. And Allah has made variation on land that different parts grow different things. وَفِي الْأَرْضِ قِطَعٌ مُتَجَاوِرَاتٌ وَجَنَّاتٌ مِّنْ أَعْنَابٍ And orchards of grapevines, jannat, gardens of fruit. South Africa, alhamdulillah, we have some of the most beautiful fruit. It is summer now. It is season for fruits. And we look at the variety that Allah Ta'ala has created. Different parts of the land grows different kind of grapes. So many varieties. Some are sweet, some are sour, some are red, some are green, some are white. Allahu Akbar. Jannatu min a'nab. Wazar'un and crops, fields, which grow lentils, which grows corn, which grows things that we can keep. Fruit, 2 days, 3 days, 1 week, and then we have to eat it, otherwise it'll go off. And grains can be for a whole year, for even more, rice, and all other grains that we need for our cereals. Allah says, it's a whole world out there, it's a whole world out there. وَنَخِيلٌ and palm trees, especially in Saudi Arabia, it is known for its palm groves and the lovely dates that we're all going to enjoy in Ramadan now. So many varieties of the dates that we eat. Some have one proportion, some have others. The tastes are different. The benefits are different. The quality is different. Allahu Akbar. Sinwanun wa ghayri sinwan. Sinwanun wa ghayri sinwan. If you take these plantations, sometimes from one root you get different shoots and you get many plants from one root. And many, they have individual roots. Allah says there's another whole world on its own. If we go into botanics, if we go into gardening, if we go into farming, each one is a world of its own. And scientists are researching all the time. And as their research goes on, they find more and more unique explanations of Allah subhanahu wa ta'ala, how He has designed everything. Allahu Akbar. May Allah Ta'ala give us tawfiq, do a little bit of gardening somewhere to understand how the earth works, how water comes down, how sun comes there, and we depend on it. We depend on it. Nobody can say, I can do without this. To live, we have to eat. And for eat, we need produce. And Allah says, I'm the only one that can produce that for you. Inshallah, we'll discuss the second part, which is even more intricate than the first part here. And understand that Allah Ta'ala is in charge. And we know, Alhamdulillah, we have iman in Allah subhanahu wa ta'ala. We believe in Allah subhanahu wa ta'ala. Allah said, I'm close to you. So come and worship me and serve me and be obedient to me. Comply to my commandments and I'll make things better for you. Allah give us tawfiq to understand this and be closer to Allah subhanahu wa ta'ala. Ameen.
0: Jazakallah.

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1: Assalamu alaikum wa rahmatullahi wa barakatuh. The date today is the 11th of Rabiul Awal 1448, corresponding to the 24th of August 2026. In your local news, Acting Police Minister Feroz Kuchalia says the masterminds behind Babita Dukaran's murder remain free because they are in position of power. Today marks 5 years since the anti-corruption whistleblower was killed after exposing alleged corruption at Tembisa Hospital. Kuchalia says corruption is preventing justice and continues to undermine the country. In other local news, Johannesburg City Power is responding to a major power outage affecting several areas, including Soweto. The Forsberg substation was isolated after smoke was detected in underground tunnels. Technicians are assessing the network with no indication yet of when power will be restored. And on the African continent, former Congolese President Joseph Kabila is challenging U.S. sanctions against him in Washington court. Kabila says his addition to a U.S. Treasury blacklist was based on unsubstantiated allegations. The U.S. accused him of financing and supporting Rwanda-backed M23 rebels.
2: But Kabila counters that no transfer of funds or political incentive to the rebels is specified by the U.S. government. After living in self-imposed exile for years, Kabila emerged in Goma last year, only months after the city fell to the rebels. A Congolese military court has sentenced Kabila to death in absentia for treason and other charges over his role with the rebel group. Even after getting Kinshasa and Kigali to agree a deal last year, violence has persisted in eastern Congo, with both sides accusing each other of violations.
1: In your Umu News, former spy Jonathan Pollard has announced that he will run for the Knesset with former Deputy Foreign Minister Sharon Kaskel's Israel First Party. Pollard says Israel needs a new government committed to protecting the country and its people. He accused the government of failing to a country during the October 7th Hamas attack and called for new leadership. And lastly, KPMG Australia will cut about 5% of its workforce, affecting 27 partners and 360 employees. Most of the job cuts will be in its in consulting and business services division. The move comes as the firm faces scrutiny over allegations of confidential information misuse. And in your finances now, the rand is trading at 16.02 to the dollar, 21.85 to the pound, and 18.70 to the euro. Gold is trading at $4,607.35 per fine ounce, and Brent crude oil is at $94.39 a barrel. In your Salah times, in Johannesburg, Zohar sets in at 12.15 p.m. and in Durban at 12.03 p.m. I'm Nina Bambeni with your Radio Islam News at this hour.
0: 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Grow spiritually with tafsir and hadith segments. Sabahul Muslim, the only way to start your day. Sabahul Muslim is brought to you by Mercedes-Benz Johannesburg South, agents for Mercedes-Benz cars, Mercedes-Benz vans, and Mercedes EQ.
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11 minutes past 6. Assalamu alaikum wa rahmatullahi wa barakatuh. Ahlan wa sahlan wa marhaban bikum and welcome to Sabah al Muslim Drive Time on Radio Islam International. It is a Monday morning, Yomul Ithnain, the 11th of Rabi'ul Awwal 1448, which is also the 24th of August 2026. Sulaiman Rawal is the name. By the permission, the grace, the mercy, the decision, the decree, and the will of Allah tabaraka wa ta'ala, we will be keeping you company between now and 9 a.m. We welcome those listening to us on the radio in Gauteng, medium wave 1548. Those listening to us throughout South Africa, DSTV's audio bouquet, channel 826. And those listening to us globally via audio streaming on the website, radioislam.co.za. Well, we thank Allah tabaraka wa ta'ala for blessing us with another morning, with another working day, with another working week, inshallah, that is to follow. And we ask Allah tabaraka wa ta'ala to grant us barakah during this day and during this week. Ameen ya Rab. We commence by reflecting on the attributive name of Allah, Al-Ali. We translated it as the most high, the most lofty. The loftiness of Allah is not in relation to a physical space. It doesn't mean that He's on the highest space as such, because Allah is free from time and space, but it's with regards to the status of Allah. Two people are sitting next to one another, and a third person says, the first is higher than the second. It does not refer to the place, but it refers to the rank and the status. If a person is to judge all existing things with regards to perfection and weakness, he will find Allah to be most lofty, as He is completely independent and His qualities are absolutely perfect. And this is contrary to others who differ with regards to their levels of perfection. Every other thing is in need of the sustenance of Allah. So Allah is the only one that has absolute independence and absolute perfection. Hence He is known as Al-Ali, the Most High.

Our dua for this morning is narrated by Abu Bakr radiallahu an, recorded in the Sunan of Imam Tirmidhi. This also is a dua for a person when faced with a decision, and there's no time for a prolonged process of istikhara, dua, etc. and salam. And then this is a short version of the istikhara dua. Allahumma khirli wa akhtarli. Allahumma khirli wa akhtarli. Oh Allah, choose and select for me. Oh Allah, choose and select for me. Allahumma khirli wa akhtarli. Oh Allah, choose and select for me. Daily we have to make decisions. We're not too sure. Must I go there first or another place first? Must I do this rather than that? Turn to Allah Tabaraka wa Ta'ala, and Allah Tabaraka wa Ta'ala will assist.

0: So first up, we're talking about 22 people dying violently in 2 months as gang violence flares up in Westbury, Johannesburg. We'll get an update from Eugene Dooms, a community activist there, in a short while. After the recitation of Sora Yassin, we'll take a look at the morning newspapers. Last week, we learned that Portugal is now banning face coverings in their country. We try and get some perspective on what, how that fits in with the global Islamophobic kind of agenda. That's coming up just after 7. We've got the Palestine report with Maulana Ibrahim Musa after the hadith for the morning. Then Maulana Wajah with us in studio just after 7:30. We've got tafsir of Surah Luqman. We commence Surah Luqman, a new surah, on Friday, alhamdulillah. Then at about 7:45, we're talking about the Umzimkulu River Bridge back on track. After 8, more and more we are being warned that if Joburg fails, South Africa fails. It's as simple as that. And therefore, it becomes a national priority for Joburg to succeed. That's coming up at 8:15. Our theme discussion on Rabiul Awal will continue, inshallah, humanity's compass in a sea of chaos. And towards the end of the program, we talk about Sudan. So that's what you can look forward to between now and 9 o'clock here on Sabahul Muslim.
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2: Our Prophet sallallahu alaihi wasallam did become angry, and there's no escaping that reality. In fact, he himself said about himself, "Innama ana bashar aghdabu kama yaghdabu al-bashar." I am a human being, and I become angry like human beings do. He said that. And our mother Aisha radiallahu anha, when describing the appearance of the Prophet alaihi salatu wasallam, and she spoke about his eyebrows, she says, "And between his eyebrows was a vein that would throb when he was angry." Ah, so the Prophet sallallahu alaihi wasallam did become angry. But what made his anger different to ours? Number one, his anger was never for himself. It was never the produce of ego. It was never a haughty anger. It was never an anger that came from personal interests. No. It was only an anger that was expressed when the limits of Allah were violated. Look at all of the incidents in his life when he became angry. It was for his Lord.
1: This Rabiul Awal, discover the timeless guidance of Sira on Radio Islam. Muhammad sallallahu alaihi wasallam, humanity's compass in a sea of chaos.
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0: Welcome back to Sabah al-Muslim on Radio Islam International. Gang battles in Westbury, Johannesburg are escalating, leaving the community living in fear. A community activist, Eugene Doom, says 22 people have been killed between July and August amid a violent turf and drug war involving the Varados and Fast Guns gangs. Residents are concerned that the gangs are becoming a law unto themselves. Eugene Doom joins us online. A very good morning to you and welcome.
11: Good morning, and thank you for having me.
0: So the gang violence in Westbury, has it increased gradually or has there just been a sudden escalation?
11: Well, I would say that it's been increasing for the few months. And then over the last 2 weeks, there's been a sudden spike, you know, with the mass murder that took place where on the Saturday, four people died, and the previous day, the Friday, three people died. So over one weekend, we've received a killing of about eight people. So that has been a spike that took place, and it's just been hectic for the residents.
0: What would you attribute the spike to? I mean, what has happened that has resulted in this increase of gang violence in the area?
11: Well, strangely enough, you know, first there's been it's been gang on gang violence, Varados, Fast Guns, right? That has been a regular in our community, but now a phenomenon has taken place where gangs are turning onto themselves now. You know, we believe that the Saturday shooting, where you've seen gangs, these boys using high-caliber firearms when they were shooting at each other. Apparently, it was one of the rival gangs that actually had a split within them. And the turf war that took place was a split, and then they were shooting on each other. So they know it's no more gang-on-gang, opposite gang fighting against each other. It's a gang that has split, and then they're fighting within each other and amongst themselves as well. So, you know, that's what we experienced on Saturday.
0: Is it beyond police now? Do you need the army to come and deal with it?
11: Strangely, we had the army. The army was deployed, as you may know. And the thing is, the army hasn't produced the results that we hoped they would, because the methodologies they have employed has not been bearing fruit, you know? I mean, 825 million spent on the army, but the return on investment on that 825 million, we don't see it, because with the recent escalation, the army has been in the area, but then over the weekend where the mass shooting took place, the army was not there. So we see that government don't have a clear strategy in terms of dealing with this crisis, but they've been redeployed, and you know, we hope to see that there will be results this time around. But clearly there is no strategy in terms of how to deal with this ongoing crisis.
0: What's the community's plan then?
11: Well, as the community, we had

0: We're coming together. We've invited all the mothers who have lost their sons or their loved ones during this escalation of this gun violence. We've invited them on Thursday to the Masters Field in Westbury to come together. And we've invited all the stakeholders that deals with a variety of issues relating to counseling, those who have drug rehabilitation centers and all of that, you know, just to say to the mothers, let's come together, let's see what the problems are, you know, because if the mothers don't heal, our community, we believe, will take a very much a long time to heal.
1: Absolutely, Eugene. Thank you so much for your time and for chatting to us. We really do appreciate it.
0: Thank you. Thank you very much.
1: So that was Eugene Dooms. He's an activist in the Westbury area in Johannesburg. They are experiencing an escalation in gang violence between the Varados and Fast Guns gangs. 22 people have been killed between July and now coming towards the end of August in less than 2 months. They're saying, and this is the concerning part, because, you know, the president previously had said that, for example, in the Cape Flats, they were going to send in the army to be able to assist to with regards to the situation in as far as gangs are concerned. Here they say the army did come, and it hasn't helped thus far. So that's not good news at all. It would beg the question that what next and what will work? And I suppose that's where you've got the challenge in as far as gang violence is concerned. These gangs are entrenched within the communities where they operate. It's coming up now to 28 minutes past 6. In a bit, we'll have the headlines with Nina Bambeni. Then we will listen to the recitation of Surah Yasin, inshallah, this morning by Sheikh Qari Islam Subhi. After that, we'll take a look at the morning newspaper headlines. We'll bring you the latest in as far as the weather is concerned. And like I said, after 8, we talk about this ban on the face veils in Portugal and how this fits in with the global Islamophobia agenda and narrative. That's what you can look forward to between now and, say, 7 o'clock in a bit here on Sabah al-Muslim. The WhatsApp number remains open on 072-786-1548. That's 072-786-1548. Anything that we are discussing, if you have thoughts, if you have ideas, please feel free to engage with us. And if there's something on your mind, which we're not currently discussing, which you feel you need to bring to our attention and to the attention of the listeners of Radio Islam International, then please do so via the WhatsApp number.
2: Rabi al-Awwal 1448. Muhammad sallallahu alayhi wa sallam, humanity's compass in a sea of chaos. La ilaha illallah Muhammad rasulullah.

0: ربيع الأول 1448 محمد صلى الله عليه وسلم Humanity's Compass in a Sea of Chaos.
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2: Assalamu alaikum wa rahmatullahi wa barakatuh. In the news headlines locally, Acting Police Minister Feroz Kochalia says the masterminds behind Babita Dukuran's murder remain free because they are in position of power. And on the African continent, former Congolese President Joseph Kabila is challenging U.S. sanctions against him in a Washington court.
3: But Kabila counters that no transfer of funds or political incentive to the rebels is specified by the U.S. government. After living in self-imposed exile for years, Kabila emerged in Goma last year, only

0: Months after the city fell to the rebels, a Congolese military court has sentenced Kabila to death in absentia for treason and other charges over his role with the rebel group. Even after getting Kinshasa and Kigali to agree a deal last year, violence has persisted in eastern Congo, with both sides accusing each other of violations.
1: And in your Umma News, former spy Jonathan Pollard has announced that he will run for the Knesset with former Deputy Foreign Minister Sharon Haskell's Israel First Party. And lastly, KPMG Australia will cut about 5% of its workforce, affecting 27 partners and 360 employees. I'm Nina Bambeni with your news headlines.
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3: 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And various anonymous sponsors, may Allah accept these contributions, Gran Baraka, and raise the status of all marhumin.
4: The Quran is the speech of Allah, which deserves the utmost respect and attention of the listener. 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

0: Today's broadcast of Surah Yasin was generously sponsored for the Isale Tawab of Nabi Sallallahu Alaihi Wasallam in Orman Humin. This includes both of our parents, Dawood and Hawa Sainbala, Hafez Suleiman and Aisha Rawat in Orman Humin, sponsored by Technostrat and X-Rays in Mayfair, Ruriport, Robochem and Centurion Dental. Amina Bibi Barat, Muhammad Zubair Barat, Fakir Adam and the Barat family, sponsored by INS Motors of the Deer, by a sister for her grandparents, parents and sister, Ibrahim and Aisha Buhajat and family, Mullah family from Amersfoort, sponsored by Baldur's Hyper of the Deer, call 016-590-2920. 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
1: Nina, good morning and welcome.
2: Good morning. Thank you for having me.
1: In the Star, spike in political killings ahead of elections.
2: Yes, it says here in the Star that an increase in the number of councillors being killed ahead of the November 4th local government elections has raised fears that they are being targeted and killed due to fierce competition over access to municipal resources, state tenders and well-paid public jobs.
1: Then Ramaphosa unveils ANC's manifesto for local governance, also in the Star.
2: So the ANC held its manifesto launch at Riverside Park near Diepsloot yesterday, with party president Cyril Ramaphosa saying that despite gains, there remain serious weaknesses in the manufacturing of local government.
1: Two men arrested for 61,000 rand scam involving police impersonation.
2: Yes, a Limpopo woman was allegedly tricked into withdrawing 61,000 rand after a man falsely claimed someone was trying to scam her using what appeared to be a traditional medicine before two other men posing as police officers offered to assist her.
1: Then in the Citizen, whistleblower fired.
2: So an airworthiness inspector lost his job after raising concerns about the South African Civil Aviation Authority's fatal 2020 incident. He insisted his disclosure was protected, while the regulator claims he misused information. The High Court in Pretoria struck its urgent bid to block his manuscript off the roll.
1: Strong winds uproot trees and cause widespread power outages.
2: So residents in several areas of the Etiquini municipality were left without electricity after strong winds on Saturday afternoon ripped out trees, damaged overhead electricity infrastructure and caused power outages. Winds were so strong that a warning was issued, including King Shaka International Airport, the Etiquini municipality's electricity and energy directorate said yesterday that it was attending to a number of outages following the strong winds across the city.
1: And then the Cape Times has similar stories.
2: Yes.
1: All right, thanks for that look at the morning newspapers.
2: Only a pleasure.
1: All right, now we are going to take a look at the weather. Let's see for Johannesburg, what does the week ahead look like? Maximums of between 25 and 27, so tomorrow 27, then back to 26 on Wednesday. It cools off Thursday and Friday to about 21 and 22. It gets cloudy. Not too much of sun. Minimums from between 6 and 11. All right, so fluctuates. Today the minimum is 6 and then tomorrow 9, and it picks up to 11 around Wednesday. It drops again to about 8. Also overcast for most of the week in Port Elizabeth. But they fluctuate between 20 and 28 in terms of maximums. Their minimums are lovely, between 11 and 16, with some rain predicted for tomorrow in Port Elizabeth. Durban, between 23 and 26 maximums. The minimums are between 15 and 18. Some rain expected on Wednesday and Thursday in Durban. Cape Town, between 18 and 24. It gets warmer as you progress into the week. Their minimums are between 11 and 12. No rain predicted for Cape Town this week. So that's an overview of the weather in the major cities for the week ahead, inshallah.

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1: And the question is, did Nabi Muhammad, peace be upon him, encourage us to look neat? Did Nabi Muhammad, peace be upon him, encourage us to look neat? Stay tuned for the answer right after the news.
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1: Assalamu alaikum wa rahmatullahi wa barakatuh. The day today, the 11th of Rabi'ul Awal 1448, corresponding to the 24th of August 2026. In your local news, gang battles in Westbury, Johannesburg are escalating, leaving the community living in fear. A community activist, Eugene Doom, says 22 people have been killed between July and August amid a violent turf and drug war involving the Varados and Fasgans gangs. Residents worry the gangs are becoming a law unto themselves. Ray J. Islam interviewed Eugene Dooms about whether the gang violence in Westbury has gradually increased or has there been a sudden escalation.
4: Well, I would say that it's been increasing for the past few months, and then over the last 2 weeks there's been a sudden spike, you know, with the mass murder that took place, where on the Saturday 4 people died and the previous day, the Friday, 3 people died. So over one weekend we've received a killing of about 8 people. So that has been a spike that took place, and it's just been hectic for the residents.
1: Eugene explained to us what he attributes the recent increase in gang violence in the area to.
4: Strangely enough, you know, first of all, it's been gang-on-gang violence, Varados, Fasgans, right? That has been regular in our community. But now a phenomenon has taken place where gangs are turning onto themselves now. We believe that the Saturday shooting, where you've seen gangs, these boys using high-caliber firearms when they were shooting at each other, apparently it was one of the rival gangs that actually had a split within them. And the turf war that took place was a split, and then they were shooting on each other. So they know it's no more gang on gang, opposite gang fighting against each other. It's a gang that has split, and then they're fighting within each other and amongst themselves as well. So, you know, that's what we experienced on Saturday.
1: In other local news, ANC President Cyril Ramaphosa has admitted the party's failures and promised to improve. He unveiled the ANC's six-point plan to regain support ahead of the 2026 local government elections. South Africans will head to the polls on November the 4th.
5: Our municipalities, we must admit, that are in financial trouble. There are municipalities that have been weakened by poor leadership, political instability, corruption, and the appointment of people who do not have the skills required for the work that they must perform. Now, as the ANC, we comrades accept responsibility both for the progress that has been made, but we also accept responsibility for the failures and shortcomings where we govern. We will not mince our words, and we will not run away from the reality that confronts our people. We will admit that, yes, we have worked together with our people to make tremendous progress. We will say that today South Africa is what it is in terms of development because we have worked with our people. But we will similarly say that there have been weaknesses, there have been failures, and we will admit them.
1: On the African continent, young Tigrayan girls in Addis Ababa celebrated Ashinda with traditional songs and dances, marking the end of the 15-day Filseta fast. The celebration came amid growing fears of renewed conflict in the region. Residents have expressed concern about the situation, with many hoping and praying for peace.
6: Federal and Tigrayan forces have massed on either side of the northern state's border in recent months, with minor skirmishes reported in some areas. In the Tigrinya language, Ashenda is a type of tall green grass found on river banks in the region. Its roots lie in Tigray, but it is also celebrated in the neighboring Amhara region.
1: And in your Ummah news, United Arab List leader Mansour Abbas has called for an end to Israel's occupation of the West Bank and recognition of a Palestinian state. He says most countries already recognize Palestinian statehood and has urged Israel and the United States to do the same. Opposition leader Gadi Eiskant says his party could not allow the establishment of a Palestinian state if it wins October's Knesset election. And lastly, KPMG Australia will cut about 5% of its workforce, affecting 27 partners and around 360 employees. Most of the job cuts will be in its consulting business services division. The firm is also facing scrutiny over allegations that confidential information was misused to secure audit contracts. And in your finances now, the rand is trading at 16.01 to the dollar, 21.84 to the pound, and 18.69 to the euro. Gold is trading at $4,635.95 per fine ounce, and Brent crude oil is at $94.39 a barrel. In your Salah times, in Johannesburg, Zohar sets in at 12.15 p.m. and in Durban at 12.03 p.m. I'm Nina Bambeni with your Radio Islam News at this hour.
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0: 10 minutes past 7. You are listening to Sabah al-Muslim on Radio Islam International. So Portugal has banned face coverings in public. The question is, why do Muslims keep becoming political targets in completely different parts of the world? Perhaps the better question would be that who benefits when Muslims are presented as the problem? And why Muslims specifically being presented as the problem? See, who benefits? Politicians can redirect anger over migration, unemployment or failed governance towards the bogey. Populists get a common enemy. And online, those who want to increase their following, they know that fear generates attention and influence. Now, why Muslims? Because Muslims are no more collectively responsible for society's problems than anyone else. But for decades, right, the so-called war on terror, invasions of Muslim countries, etc., have led to Muslims being unjustifiably portrayed as the problem, as the threat. So familiar labels were regularized. Terrorism, Sharia, Islamists, take over. Therefore, Muslims now have become politically a useful target. The fear doesn't have to be created from scratch. It simply has to be activated or reactivated. Even when Muslims have successfully integrated in a community, they're living their lives fully within a community, contributing wholesomely, they are being told that's not enough. They've got to assimilate. They've got to become less visibly Muslim. They've got to surrender significant parts of their identity. And this is where South Africa should take note. What started off here as an attention and focus on undocumented illegal migrants quickly moved to a focus on Muslim business people and now to Muslim identity and Muslims themselves. It is almost as if South Africa, if you look at some of the online rhetoric, wants to pick up on this global agenda that Muslims can only fully belong if they surrender who they are. Of course, that is unacceptable. It's undemocratic. And that's the warning from Portugal, that this is a global agenda which, if we in South Africa are not careful, we can adopt with unnecessary consequences and tensions within our community. Luckily, majority of South Africans on the ground don't subscribe to that online rhetoric and are not Islamophobic. All right, it's now 13 minutes past 7. You are listening to Sabah al-Muslim on Radio Islam International. I think that's something that we've got to just take cue from, that what's happening in Portugal is not something which is isolated. Rather, it is part of a global agenda. The infrastructure of Islamophobia globally is the same. The local narrative will change. In some places, it's about military threat. In other places, it's about a cultural threat, a threat to democracy, like France, and now you see Portugal and this obsession with the face covering of Muslim women in public. In other places, it becomes about unemployment and immigration. And for politicians, it's nice, you know, to create that scapegoat, to create that bogey. For those who want online following, they want to increase their political clout, tap into certain political bases, then they use the same kind of rhetoric for their own agendas. It's coming up now to 14 minutes past 7. In a bit, we'll have our hadith for the morning, then the Palestine report with Maulana Ibrahim Musa. After that, we've got Maulana Wajak with the competition, as well as the clues and the clips. Tafsir of Surah Luqman will continue. We commence the Surah on Friday. Then at about 7:45, inshallah, we talk about the Uzumkulu River Bridge being back on track. After 8, two-way discussion. Failure of Joburg could simply become the failure of South Africa. We'll explain why with our two guests. We'll continue with the theme discussion, Humanity's Compass in a Sea of Chaos, the Seerah theme discussion for the month of Rabiul Awal, before we talk Sudan towards the end of the program, inshallah. So that's what you can look forward to between now and 9 o'clock. Inshallah, the WhatsApp number 072-786-1548.
1: Hadith discussions on Sabah al-Muslim. Ya Habib Allah.
0: So today we start chapter 114. This is the chapter on the permissibility of standing and drinking and clarifying that it is superior to sit and drink. One hadith is passed already in the previous chapter, the hadith where Nabi Sallallahu Alaihi Wasallam drank standing from the water skin and then they cut off the mouth of the water skin for purposes of barakah. Now the hadith that we discuss today is hadith number 767. And Ibn Abbas radiyallahu anhumah qal, saqaytu an-nabiyya sallallahu alayhi wa sallam min zamzam, فَشَرِبَ وَهُوَ قَائِمٌ مُتَّفَقٌ عَلَيْهِ. Abdullah bin Abbas radiallahu anhuma narrates, I gave the Messenger of Allah sallallahu alayhi wa sallam water from Zamzam and he drank it while standing. Why? To clarify that it is permissible to stand and drink Zamzam. Also when you stand and drink, you can drink more. And Zamzam is water that you want to drink more of because of its blessed nature. Perhaps there were large crowds and it was difficult to sit, or there was a lot of mud and it was difficult to sit. But when it comes to Zamzam water, it's preferred that you stand and drink, following in or emulating Rasulullah sallallahu alayhi wa sallam. And these are some of the reasons given. As far as general drinking, that will be discussed further in the ahadith to come.
1: In a world searching for direction, in a sea of uncertainty and chaos, where do we turn?
2: Before the Prophet ﷺ was a prophet, when he was known just as Muhammad ibn Abdullah sallallahu alayhi wa sallam, what does the Quran say? Ya ayyuhal ladheena amanu taqullaha wa kunu ma'a as-sadiqeen. O you who believe, fear Allah and be with those who are truthful. The Prophet ﷺ was known as As-Sadiq and Al-Amin, the truthful and the trustworthy. Even before prophethood, the people knew him as such. So in our communities, in our businesses, in our marriages, in our organizations, we should build everything upon trust.
1: This Rabiul Awwal, discover the timeless guidance of Seerah. On Radio Islam, Muhammad sallallahu alaihi wasallam, humanity's compass in a sea of chaos.
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0: Maulana, assalamu alaikum wa rahmatullahi wa barakatuh, and welcome.
10: Wa alaikum salam wa rahmatullahi wa barakatuh, jazakallah khairan.
0: So Israel is acknowledging firing at Hind Rajab for the first time, but it's still part of a cover-up strategy.
10: Yes, so this past week it admitted for the first time that it had opened fire on the vehicle that was carrying Hind Rajab and a family. This is now 2.5 years later, and after this story has sparked widespread condemnation and a name circulated in headlines and also productions all over the world. They said, the Israeli military, that it's going to open a criminal investigation into this killing. And it says this investigation will be led by Israel's Military Police Criminal Investigation Division, which is the main body that investigates allegations of wrongdoing in the military. Why is it claimed that this is a cover-up? Because the Israelis, in the terms of reference, have already said that the ambulance, they're investigating that the ambulance sent to rescue her, they're investigating it for failures in coordination of movement, which, if one knows the story, is not remotely true. The IDF was told about the presence of Hind and her family in the car by the Red Crescent. The ambulance that traversed into the area was communicating with the Israelis, and the Israelis provided them with a designated route on a GPS to drive on, and yet both were targeted when they had followed the required instructions. And the reason then why people are saying this is a cover-up, because it is simply to shield its soldiers and generals from the ICC by invoking what is called the principle of complementarity, which is that the ICC cannot investigate a state that is already investigating itself in good faith. So the Israelis are simply trying to tell these international institutions that there's no need for you to get involved. We do have our processes in place, and you should trust our processes, which obviously nobody really trusts because of the long Israeli strategy and the long Israeli track record of not investigating any of these credibly. Since the genocide began, an interesting stat, only two soldiers were punished by the IDF for crimes that they purportedly committed. And what were those crimes? One was for microwaving a living frog, and the other one for cooking sausages in the army kitchen on the Sabbath. Those were the only two that it really investigated, despite the overwhelming number of crimes that were committed. And the fact now that the IDF has taken 2 years to admit the simplest of facts that the entire world has known relating to this case, how would one expect them to deal with the remaining cases of 20,000 odd more children that were killed in Gaza, which are nowhere near as high profile as this one?
0: Now, Netanyahu is raising the temperature against Turkey.
10: A number of developments here. Last Tuesday, the Israelis striking a airbase in northwestern Syria, saying that Damascus planned to allow Turkish forces to deploy there. The Turkish government rejected that. And Turkey has accused the Netanyahu government of using these tensions for domestic political purposes of ahead of the Israeli elections. Turkey then fired back, obviously, within this climate, saying that it's seeking Interpol red notices for the Israeli prime minister, as well as another Israeli citizen. This is over the interception of the flotilla that was going to Gaza. It's important to note that these Interpol notices are, you know, investigated by Interpol, and if they decide it warrants action, then they will issue them. But it is something that countries are not legally obligated to act upon. Turkey also previously issued warrants against Israeli officials for their role in the flotilla, but yet again, these warrants are

0: And it reflects significant broader the broader balance of power in the Middle East, and it also reflects the broader tensions about Palestine, the broader tensions about energy in the Middle East, the Israeli expansion of trade routes, the Israeli expansion into Somaliland, and Syria obviously becoming an important battleground over which these two countries try to extend their influence.
1: So no more rockets, now kites are the Israeli excuse to attack Gaza.
0: It might sound like a joke, but this is actually what is happening right now. The Israeli war minister yesterday issuing orders to attack anyone, any child in Gaza who flies kites. Now one has to understand that kites have become a very popular toy for children in Gaza. Due to the siege and the dire economic situation, that's very much the only thing that children can play with in the Gaza Strip. But the Israeli minister's announcement did not stop there. He said that residents will be displaced from any area in Gaza from which a child flies a kite in order to destroy it, since the army considers the toy flying of a kite to be a military act. What prompted this is that the Israelis apparently found kites that had flown out of children's hands and they lost control of, which entered into settlements surrounding Gaza. It's quite shocking, the type of rhetoric that has been employed against kites now. This from various Israeli commentators and politicians, one saying for every such kite, there must be a powerful response. A balloon is treated like a kite, and a kite is treated like a drone, whether it has explosives or not. The Israeli minister saying anyone who organizes, launches, or enables the launches will be dealt with immediately and with the utmost severity. How Palestinians reacting to this? People are saying this is not merely a reflection of cowardice or fragility, but it's a harbinger of the fact that the Israelis seek to kill more children, unfortunately, in Gaza, and are looking for the slightest pretext to be able to escalate the genocide in the days and months that follow. But others have also saying that this is an obsessive entity armed to the teeth, yet terrified of paper, a paper entity frightened by paper.
1: All right, Marlon, as always, shukran for your time.
0: Barakallahu feek. Assalamu alaikum wa rahmatullah.
1: Assalamu alaikum wa rahmatullahi wa barakatuh. Time now for the headlines.
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4: Assalamu alaikum wa rahmatullahi wa barakatuh. In your news headlines locally, ANC President Cyril Ramaphosa has admitted the party's failures and promised to improve.
5: Our municipalities, we must admit, that are in financial trouble. There are municipalities that have been weakened by poor leadership, political instability, corruption, and the appointment of people who do not have the skills required for the work that they must perform. Now, as the ANC, we comrades accept responsibility both for the progress that has been made, but we also accept responsibility for the failures and shortcomings where we govern. We will not mince our words, and we will not run away from the reality that confronts our people. We will admit that, yes, we have worked together with our people to make tremendous progress. We will say that today South Africa is what it is in terms of development because we have worked with our people. But we will similarly say that there have been weaknesses, there have been failures, and we will admit them.
4: On the African continent, Yang Tigrayan.

0: schools in Addis Ababa celebrated Ashenda with traditional songs and dances marking the end of a 15-day full sitter fast.
1: Federal and Tigrayan forces have massed on either side of the northern state's border in recent months, with minor skirmishes reported in some areas. In the Tigrinya language, Ashenda is a type of tall green grass found on river banks in the region. Its roots lie in Tigray, but it is also celebrated in the neighboring Amhara region.
0: And in your news, United Arab List leader Mansour Abbas has called for an end to Israel's occupation of the West Bank and the recognition of a Palestinian state. And lastly, KPMG Australia will cut about 5% of its workforce, affecting 27 partners and around 360 employees. I'm Nina Bambeni with your news headlines.
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4: It's time to open the doors of your mind and get the cogs in your brain turning with Radio Islam's word game. 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An on-air cryptic crossword to get you thinking. 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

0: معنا أحمد وجه. السلام عليكم ورحمة الله وبركاته.
1: وعليكم السلام ورحمة الله وبركاته منا.
0: How are you doing?
1: Alhamdulillah, منا. Alhamdulillah, doing very well. Start of a new weekend. It starts off the bright sunny day, so Alhamdulillah.
0: How did you occupy yourself on the weekend?
1: Occupy myself. Yeah, it was supposed to have been a more relaxing weekend, a little bit one, two projects to do with the kids, and it's a bit fun to do those things with them, you know, make up one or two things, and so it was fairly that. Yesterday was, yesterday I attended a janazah, a little baby, small little child passed away, so.
0: Tragic.
1: Yeah, very tragic moment, you know, that's just the way life goes, you know, sometimes elderly, sometimes young. That's just the way life is.
0: Did you get any feedback over the weekend to the competition or to the Rabiul Awwal theme?
1: Yeah, the response has been very positive. People really enjoying the the discussions that takes place, the video clips that goes out, that have been going out last week, and even the competition has been, we'll be having this, what we call a social media quiz, a quiz that we're sending out on WhatsApp, and we're sending out on the other platforms, but we actually want the responses on our WhatsApp community group. That is where they rather we've given them a number in which they can send the responses. And those responses have been phenomenal, Ma. The amount of responses that we've got, subhanAllah, really, really, really impressive. And so, you know, it shows that to find those answers, you've got to do a little bit of digging up, you've got to do a little bit of searching. But it's really amazing to see the way people respond to it, and let's hope the love that they have for the seerah and for the life of Nabi Sallallahu Alaihi Wasallam.
0: So, 20 days and counting, Alhamdulillah.
1: Alhamdulillah, yeah. Friday we hit the 20-day mark. Now it's downhill, as some would say. Well, it depends how, you know, we've spoken about whether you like to count up or count down. But Alhamdulillah, it's 20 down, Ma. It's 20 down.
0: So, end of this week with 25, end of this next week with 30. Break it down into small.
1: 40, yeah. So, 5 a week, hopefully, within the next 4 weeks, we should be there then. Inshallah.
0: What do we have for today?
1: What do we have for today, Mona? Well, since it's such a nice, bright, sunny day, we start off with colors. This word has got to do with colors.
0: Why colors? Because of the sunny weather?
1: Yeah, I chose this word. It's an interesting word. And colors is always beautiful. Different colors. I mean, the morning, you see the different color of the sky is a different color, the grass is a different color, the different flowers, and that already start blooming now. And it just makes it so much more beautiful.
0: Okay. What's your favorite color?
1: I would suppose more between a blue and purplish.
0: Between a blue and purplish?
1: Yeah, somewhere between there. Maybe it's just difficult to choose between the two.
0: Yeah, because I'm wondering if there is some sort of a color that's between blue and purple. And what would it be called?
1: More like, you know, not too dark purple, but not too much blue. So probably more like a lilac-ish. Turquoise is also a very nice color.
0: Because
1: it's not completely blue, it's a little bit off.
0: All right, let's see. I was trying to fish a bit, see if we could extricate something more.
1: We'll give them more clues, Ma. We will give them more clues.
0: Okay. All right, it's now 22 minutes to 8, time for this morning's tafsir.
2: Tafsir with Mawlana Sulaiman Rawat on Sabah al-Muslim.
0: So we commenced with the tafsir of Surah Luqman on Friday, Alhamdulillah. And we'll do a quick recap of what we discussed on Friday, and then continue the discussion from today onwards, inshallah, or where we stop. A'udhu billahi min ash-shaytan ar-rajim. Bismillahir rahmanir rahim. Alif lam mim. Tilka ayatul kitabil hakim. These are the verses of the sound book. I explained in other parts. Allah tabaraka wa ta'ala says, "Tilka ayatul kitabil mubin," the open manifest book. Dhalika al-kitabu la rayba fi. you know, the book in which there is no doubt. Hudal lil muttaqin in Surah Baqarah, it's a guidance for the people of taqwa, Allah consciousness. Here Allah says, hudaw wa rahmatan lil muhsinin. It is a source of guidance and mercy for the righteous. Because if you choose righteousness, then only can you truly benefit from the Quran. And if you choose righteousness, be you of man or jinn, you will benefit. Who are the people of righteousness? الَّذِينَ يُقِيمُونَ الصَّلَاةَ وَيُؤْتُونَ الزَّكَاةَ وَهُمْ بِالْآخِرَةِ هُمْ يُوقِنُونَ. Those who establish salah, who give their charity and who have conviction in the after. We explained that some say that this refers to general charity and not the compulsory zakat, because it's a Makki surah. And the details of zakat only really became compulsory in the second year after Hijrah. Others say that in principle, zakat became compulsory in Makkah already. The further details of it were only implementable once an Islamic state was established in Medina. Hence, it was revealed in the second year of Hijrah. Nonetheless, that's the recipe and the formula for success. أُولَٰئِكَ عَلَىٰ هُدَمْ مِنْ رَبِّهِمْ وَأُولَٰئِكَ هُمُ الْمُفْلِحُونَ. These are the people who found the straight path from their sustainer, and it is they who shall achieve their goal. Now that's where we stopped on Friday. We pick up the discussion from here. Allah Tabaraka wa Ta'ala says, وَمِنَ النَّاسِ مَنْ يَشْتَرِي لَحْوَ الْحَدِيثِ لِيُضِلَّ عَنْ سَبِيلِ اللَّهِ بِغَيْرِ عِلْمٍ وَيَتَّخِذَهَا هُزُوًا أُولَٰئِكَ لَهُمْ عَذَابٌ مُهِينٌ. Of people is he who purchases frivolous talk in order to lead astray those without knowledge from the path of Allah, and to make fun of it, those for them is a humiliating punishment. A humiliating punishment. So, Allah Tabaraka wa Ta'ala talks here about lahwal hadith, frivolous talk, and those who go and purchase it. And what's their objective? To lead people astray from the path of Allah Tabaraka wa Ta'ala, and to make fun of Allah and the book of Allah and the deen of Allah. For them is a humiliating punishment. Now, what is frivolous talk? Let's start there. Hasan Basri Rahimallah has given a definition. It refers to all that which occupies you from the worship and remembrance of Allah. Meaningless conversations, joking and jesting, useless interests and preoccupations, singing, etc. The story here is of Nadr bin Harith, who was an enemy of the of Islam and the Muslims. So the Quran contains many stories of nations in the past who did not follow the commands of Allah, and what were the consequences that they faced. And here we see that the Ad mentioned, the Thamud mentioned, the nation of Nuh alayhi salam, Lut alayhi salam, etc. So he would travel to Persia for business, and he would buy stories and biographies of the non-Arab kings, and then he would come back to the Quraysh and say, read these stories, or come to me, I will relate to you these stories of Rustum and Asfandiyar and the kings of Persia. These stories are much more interesting than the stories that the Quran contains. He even purchased a slave girl. And when he saw that someone was inclining towards Islam, he would send the slave girl there and say, give him to drink, feed him, and then sing for him, so that you can distance him from Islam and say, look, but Islam is boring. It talks about fasting, and it talks about prayer, and it talks about sacrifice. Look at these stories, how entertaining they are. As simple as the strategy may sound, it's the same strategy that's adopted in perhaps a bit more of a sophisticated manner in the age that we live in today. Distraction. Distraction is a great strategy. So, whilst the story is particularly about Nadr bin Harith, and that may have led to the revelation of this verse, the implication of these verses are general. So all those things that are meant to deviate you and distract you from Allah and from your obligations as a servant of Allah, they are haram, impermissible. And if they are not distracting you from fulfilling your responsibilities, they don't get you involved in haram, they don't deviate you from, you know, what is farad and compulsory, then it would be mubah, permissible, right? However, it's still discouraged because it could easily lead you towards that. Now, the pastimes that are permissible are, for example, horse riding, archery, shooting at targets, because it's something constructive. It would lead to something beneficial. The mutual fondling of husband and wife, because that's good for your marriage, it's good for procreation. Other than that, if something is there with an intention, right? So even if you're kicking around a ball in the backyard with the children, there must be an intention that you're wanting to kind of recover from stress and exertion. You want to bond with the children. You want to just, you know, refresh and revitalize yourselves. Then that is fine, right? As long as it doesn't distract you, as long as it doesn't tire you from your primary objectives. Now, salah time comes, you can't perform salah properly. As long as you're not putting yourself in harm's way, you know, you break your leg and now you have to read namaz on the chair for the next 3 months as a result of some futile pursuit, then it would be fine. It would be fine. However, it's a slippery slope, and you need to be very careful in terms of how we approach it. Now, there's more details to this. There's a hadith, etc., that we will unpack and discuss further in the days to come. But for us, at least for now, we can ask ourselves the question that am I allowing myself to be distracted in the age of distraction, and then kind of assess and evaluate our own performance and our own lives in terms of distraction from what is primary and what is important. May Allah tabaraka wa ta'ala grant us the tawfiq and understanding. It's now 7:45. After the break, inshallah, we will talk about the Umzimkulu River Bridge, which is set to reopen at 6 a.m. today after engineers completed the latest phase of rehabilitation work. It's been closed for months. So we'll talk about that in a bit.
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2: Sabah al-Muslim is brought to you by Mercedes-Benz Johannesburg South, agents for Mercedes-Benz cars, Mercedes-Benz vans, and Mercedes EQ.
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0: The Umzimkulu River Bridge is set to reopen after engineers completed the latest phase of rehabilitation work. The bridge has been closed for months, disrupting residents, businesses and visitors in the Port Shepstone area. Joining us now on the line, we've got Indabezinhle Sibiya, spokesperson for the MEC for Transport and Human Settlements. A very good morning to you and welcome.
10: Good morning to you and good morning to the listeners.
0: So take us back to why the bridge was closed in the first place. What exactly happened?
10: Yeah, thank you very much. You recall that we had the floods over the past years as the province of KwaZulu-Natal. If you look at Umzinkulu River Bridge, it was flooded in 2022. Then the pier number two, it was compromised in the sense that it rotated, resulting in the integrity of the bridge had been compromised. So we then had engineers who assessed the bridge, and then a decision was then made to close it so that the rehabilitation and repairs of the bridge could be initiated. So sometime last year, early last year, 2025, the MEC visited the area, met with the mayor of Ugu, the mayor of Mkhonyeni municipality, the council, as well as other key stakeholders, where he announced the actual closing of the bridge. So the bridge has been undergoing rehabilitation, but I think what we may need to correct is that the latest closure, it was closed sometime last week for 4 days. One lane was closed for 4 days just to enable the engineers to do the checking of the bridge and do proper repairs and rehabilitation.
0: So the bridge is now open, we understand, but the rehabilitation project, as you say, is yet to be totally completed.
10: Yes, the bridge, one lane has just been reopened, because what we did, in view of the fact that that bridge is the link between other areas and the portions in the CBD, we then decided to open one lane so that residents, business community could use the bridge to go to Poshepstein. So we are still proceeding with the rehabilitation of the bridge, and the actual total opening of the bridge, we have set the target for the month of September, meaning that if we finish the actual repairs and the rehabilitation of this bridge, we are now going to be looking at the reopening of the whole bridge, the two lanes, in September. Remember that this bridge was built in 1958 using the old Kaizen construction system, where, for instance, in constructing the piers, you had what you call cylinders that would be sunk deep into the desired depth, and then concrete would then be poured into the cylinders, and obviously that is how the piers were constructed before. But this time around, we have bridges along the coast that are designed using the latest technology, and we can assure the people of KwaZulu-Natal and our visitors that all our bridges, are assessed in every 3 years instead of 5 years, because the actual engineering standard is that the bridges must be assessed in 5 years, but we are assessing them in 3 years in view of the floods that we are experiencing in KwaZulu-Natal, and the integrity of the bridge can be guaranteed. If there are any, issues that must be attended to, we're able to move in very quickly to repair the bridges. So for now, we are happy that there's that cooperation. We're working very well with the Red Cross Association, the people of Rengonyeni, as well as the people of Boko, despite the challenges that we've been experiencing.
0: All right. Thank you so much for your time and for chatting to us. We really do appreciate it.
10: Thank you very much. Appreciate it.
0: That was Indabizendla Sibiya, spokesperson for the MEC for Transport and Human Settlements in KZN, talking to us about the Umzinkulu River Bridge, which is set to reopen today after engineers completed the latest phase of rehabilitation work. The entire project not completed yet, but at least the bridge is reopened. That was causing major disruptions to residents, businesses and visitors in the Port Shepstone area. He was giving us the background as to what transpired there and the impact that it had. All right, it's now 6 minutes before eight. Coming up after eight, inshallah, they say that if Joburg fails, South Africa fails. That's according to a new report by the Center for Development and Enterprise. They say Joburg is South Africa's growth machine. Now, that is something that we've got to be concerned about. They say it needs to become a national priority. We're going to unpack it after eight, inshallah. Then we'll also continue with our theme discussion for this week on the seerah of Rasulullah sallallahu alaihi wasallam, humanity's compass in a sea of chaos. And we speak Sudan also towards the end of the program, and then Bangladesh and India. So there's a lot to come that's coming up between now and 9 o'clock here on Sabah al-Muslim.
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12: My brothers, my sisters, Muhammad sallallahu alayhi wa sallam, bear in mind, best of creation, most noble of all prophets. His father passed away before he was born, subhanallah. But Allah favored him above everyone. When he was born, the death of his father had preceded his birth, so he was born an orphan. This is a consolation for all orphans. It is not because Allah is upset with you that you're an orphan. It is not because Allah does not love you and that's why he took your father away. No, perhaps he loves you more.
11: This Rabiul Awwal, discover the timeless guidance of Seerah on Radio Islam. Muhammad sallallahu alaihi wasallam, humanity's compass in a sea of chaos.
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1: And the question is, what should we remember when looking in the mirror? 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
1: Assalamu alaikum wa rahmatullahi wa barakatuh. The date today, the 11th of Rabiul Awal 1448, corresponding to the 24th of August 2026. In your local news, gang battles in Westbury and Johannesburg are escalating, leaving the community living in fear. A community activist, Eugene Doom, says 22 people have been killed between July and August amid a violent turf and drug war involving the Varados and Fast Guns gangs. Residents worry the gangs are becoming a law unto themselves. Radio Islam interviewed Eugene Dooms about the gang violence in Westbury and whether they need the army to come in, as it may be beyond the police.
3: Strangely, we had the army. The army was deployed, as you may know. And the thing is, the army hasn't produced the results that we hoped they would, because the methodologies they have employed has not been bearing fruit. I mean, $825 million spent on the army, but the return on investment on that $825 million, we don't see it, because with the recent escalation, the army has been in the area, but then over the weekend where the mass shooting took place, the army was not there. So we see that government don't have a clear strategy in terms of dealing with this crisis, but they've been redeployed.
1: Eugene, explain to us what the community is planning to do about this.
3: Well, as the community, we had Friday, we handed over a memorandum to the premier, Panyaza Lisufi, as well as to the mayor, to declare that our area, Ward 69, Ward 82, to be declared a state of disaster according to the Safety Management Act, and also for a clear plan and strategy to be deployed for the area that is consistent, that will bear more fruit.
1: In other local news, Vusimuzi Khatma Tlala is expected to return to the Malanga Commission today. He is set to address omissions in his earlier affidavit, including allegations involving senior police officials. Matlala is also expected to provide more information about his alleged criminal links and the 228 million rand Medicare 24 tender. And on the African continent, young people in Beni cycled and marched through the city to raise awareness about the latest Ebola outbreak. The campaign follows a series of attacks on Ebola response teams and treatment centers. Beni was also the epicenter of the deadly 2018 to 2020 Ebola outbreak, and has been hit again this year.
4: There have been a lot of rumors and there's a lot of misinformation. So all that was part of why there has been mistrust. For us to succeed, we need strong mobilization from the community itself, since it is the commitment of the community, it is the commitment of the youth, it is the commitment of the population that will allow us to end this epidemic.
1: And this morning on the Palestine Report with Maulana Ibrahim Musa, he spoke to us about whether is Israel acknowledging for the first time that it fired on Egypt while still pursuing a cover-up strategy.
5: Yes, so this past week it admitted for the first time that it had opened fire on the vehicle that was carrying Hind Rajab and a family. This is now 2.5 years later, and after this story has sparked widespread condemnation and a name circulated in headlines and also productions all over the world. They said, the Israeli military, that it's going to open a criminal investigation into this killing. And it says this investigation will be led by Israel's Military Police Criminal Investigation Division, which is the main body that investigates allegations of wrongdoing in the military.
1: And Mulana Musa also spoke to us about Netanyahu raising the temperature against Turkey.
5: A number of developments here. Last Tuesday, the Israelis striking a airbase in northwestern Syria, saying that Damascus planned to allow Turkish forces to deploy there. The Turkish government rejected that, and Turkey has accused the Netanyahu government of using these tensions for domestic political purposes of ahead of the Israeli elections. Turkey then fired back, obviously, within this climate, saying that it's seeking Interpol red notices for the Israeli prime minister, as well as another Israeli citizen. This is over the interception of the flotilla that was going to Gaza.
1: And lastly, Alibaba shares fell nearly 10% in Hong Kong after the company announced a $10.2 billion share sale. The funds will be used to invest in chips, artificial intelligence infrastructure, and AI models. Investors remain concerned about their dilution and risks surrounding Alibaba's AI expansion. And in your finances now, the rand is trading at 16 to the dollar, 21.83 to the pound, and 18.69 to the euro. Gold is trading at 4,640.02 per fine ounce, and Brent crude oil is at 94.39 a barrel. In your Salah times in Johannesburg, Zohar sets in at 12.15 p.m. and in Durban at 12.03 p.m. I'm Nina Bambeni with your Radio Islam News at this hour.
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1: Welcome back. Before the news, we gave you this hour's Sunnah question: is what should we remember when looking in the mirror? And the answer is we should thank Allah for the blessings He has given us and avoid pride. We should thank Allah for the blessings He has given us and avoid pride.
0: And there's your Sunnah reminder for this hour. Muhammad sallallahu alaihi wasallam, humanity's compass in a sea of chaos. Dive into an ocean of knowledge on the airwaves of Radio Islam International, broadcasting on Radio Al-Ansar every morning from 8 a.m. to 10 a.m.

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1: So we welcome our listeners out in Durban and Pietermaritzburg listening to us via Radio Al Ansar, and we welcome those who are listening to us in various parts of the world. And Maulana Wajah back to the studio. In the last hour, we spoke about this Portugal ban that dominated headlines last week on face coverings, but we shouldn't look at it in isolation. The question is, why do Muslims keep becoming political targets in completely different parts of the world? France, Portugal, the US, other parts of Europe, Australia, etc. And even the bigger question, who benefits when Muslims are presented as the problem? Well, politicians, for one, because they can redirect anger over migration, unemployment, failed governance. Populists get a common enemy. And those online, if they want to grow their following, they know they can use fear to generate attention and influence, create a bogeyman, the Muslims, and then use that to grow your following. Now, another question will arise, that why Muslims then? Why not any other religious group, or as the so-called scapegoat? And it's a fair question, because Muslims are no more collectively responsible for society's problems than anyone else. But for decades, wars and interventions against Muslim countries, we've seen in recent years, the war of terror, which is called as the war on terror, invasions of Muslim lands, etc., have resulted in the narrative being unjustifiably created that Muslims are a threat. So you've got all these terms, terrorists, Islamists, Sharia, takeover, you know, and the like. And when it comes to now Muslims, if you want to achieve a political objective, you don't need to create a fear from scratch now. You just have to activate the fear that already exists globally. So the infrastructure is global, but the narrative can be local. In some countries, it's about terrorism. In other countries, it's about the hijab and the niqab, and somewhere else it's about migration. And Muslims now are finding themselves being forced to not only integrate but assimilate. They are integrating, right? They keep their identity as Muslims, they follow their faith and their values, but at the same time they are good and upstanding citizens of their communities and countries, and they contribute in a wholesome manner to communities in the main. But now it's like, no, that's not enough. You've got to kind of dilute your identity. You can't wear what you want to wear. You can't eat what you want to eat. You can't bank in a manner that aligns with your values. If you do any of that, it means you want to be elitist, or you want to be exclusive, and you're not willing to integrate. Forcing 2 billion people globally to assimilate is not only undemocratic, it's unacceptable. And that's the warning from Portugal. And in South Africa, we need to be careful. It started off with attention on illegal foreign nationals. Then it became Muslim business people. Then it became masjids. Then it became Muslims. Halal certification and Islamic finance and Muslim schools. So as if now Muslim and Islam has become the problem. It started off with migration, and all of a sudden now it's Islam and Muslims. And that's how it morphs. Luckily in South Africa, the majority of non-Muslims are not Islamophobic, and they don't expect Muslims to assimilate. They expect of Muslims like you would expect of any other religious group, and that is to integrate. Be a proud Muslim, wear what you want, dress how you want, follow with your religion as you want, as long as you are a good, upright, standing citizen of the community and you contribute constructively. Right, we are now on day 21 out of the target of 40 for the competition. We're passing the halfway mark, inshallah, today, if we get the correct answer. Where are we with the clues, Maulana Wajah?
2: Tima, so we've given a clue earlier. We said a clue to this word would be colors, a whole lot of different colors. That is what is associated with this word. A second clue to this word today is it's also an infection. So on the one hand, it gives you the different colors, and on the other hand, it's also the name of an infection.
1: Okay. So from the happy emotions that bright colors would kind of evoke to infection, yeah, positive to a negative.
2: Yeah, so some of these words can do that, Marv. You know, two completely varying meanings.
1: Two completely varying meanings. All right, let's wait for the third clue and then see what can come up thereafter, inshallah.
2: Gee, inshallah.
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1: Johannesburg is sitting on the periphery of total collapse. A new report by the Center for Development and Enterprise called Johannesburg Matters, Fixing South Africa's Growth Machine, warns that preventing the total collapse of Johannesburg must become an urgent national priority. The report emphasized that Johannesburg is the single municipality whose failure guarantees national failure. If the country's principal economic gateway cannot be saved, the entire country's growth and development are in jeopardy. So says the report. Now, to discuss this, we are joined on the line by Professors Botimolo Senokwane and Becky Ngomezulu. A very good morning to you both, professors, and welcome to Radio Islam International.
11: Thank you very much for having us. Good morning to your listeners.
1: Let me start with you, Professor Senokwane. Is the situation as severe as they say, that the collapse of Johannesburg is possibly imminent if there is an urgent intervention, and if Joburg collapses, South Africa can collapse.
12: Good morning to yourself and to the listeners and to my fellow co-host. Look, the reality of the matter is that Johannesburg operates a budget of close to 98 billion. Well, at least 2026-2027 financial year. And that tells you the critical role that the city is playing, not only in South Africa, but across Africa as a continent. So it's very important that what happens in Johannesburg as the hub of economy in the continent, anything that goes wrong there, impact across the globe by default, because the continent is not isolated from the global systems by default. Therefore, that becomes affected. So it's very important we understand that basic fundamental.
1: Professor Becky, your thoughts? I mean, is the situation as dire as the report suggests?
11: Absolutely. And I share the sentiments of my colleagues, Professor Gwane. I don't live in Joburg, but each time I go to Joburg, I come back demoralized. You look at the state of the city, and then you ask yourself, what went wrong? And the points that Professor Gwane is making are very critical. I recall that last week, not so long ago, when we had a SADC meeting in Durban, some of the heads of states landed in OR and then they connected to the KZN. So which therefore basically amplifies the point that Professor Gwane is making, that Johannesburg is not only important for South Africa, but it's also important for the continent, and it's also important for the globe, because it's a cosmopolitan city which attracts people from across the globe, and most importantly across the continent. If things go on the way they are, then we are in a crisis.
1: So, Professor Botimolo, we're seeing that Joburg owes creditors 24.2 billion, but it only has 3.9 billion in cash. We see that this report outlines a failure across every core dimension of the municipality's management mandate, and that there's structural decay. Now, we know that we are in an election season, and every mayoral candidate will tell you, I can fix it. How fixable is this? I know we have to fix it, but how big a problem is this where you've got 25.2 billion owing and only 3.9 billion in cash, Prof?
12: Look, we must first wake up to a reality that there is a high non-revenue water and electricity losses, including massive bulk losses via City Power and Joburg, which has cost the municipality or the city billions in terms of the cost and losses. And this stems from first a historical apartheid culture of boycotts, which has now become a culture within our areas, especially in Johannesburg, where there's a high population of residents not paying. And of course, we can argue, others can say, yeah, but beyond that culture, we have now moved since 1994. We are now over a couple of number of years, 30 years or so. People should have adapted. But there's a new reality beyond culture. We are dealing with reality that there's a high rate of poverty, high rate of unemployment. So those are multiple things that necessitate that the national government ought to also to intervene beyond the city, because the city can do so much, but there are also national realities that the city should do. But beyond the national government responsibility, smaller resources that are allocated to the municipality with corruption, they also contribute into the collapse of the municipality, where we've seen that a couple of billions of rands are lost through corruption instead of having gone to service delivery program. So there are multiple issues that contribute to this collapse of the municipality, but also the instability in terms of government that also crossed the city, because today is this person, tomorrow is that one, programs changes, there's no stability as far as the strategy is concerned.
1: So, Professor Becky, on the one hand, it's the financial, instability. as a result of lack of revenue collection and the like when it comes to water and electricity and other things, as we've heard. But then it is also the issue of aging infrastructure, water, electricity, roads and whatever else, because Gauteng as a province and Johannesburg as a city is constantly under pressure. People from around the country and across the continent coming to Johannesburg and coming to Gauteng seeking greener pastures.
11: Let me start with the aging infrastructure. I know this firsthand because in Gqeberha, where I'm based, there was a time when it didn't have electricity for 2 weeks, and then we're told that it was because of the aging infrastructure. And then we're talking about Johannesburg right now. The question is, when this infrastructure is aging, where are the people who are supposed to oversee that project? Where is the maintenance team? Where is the money that is supposed to attend to this aging infrastructure? Because if you look at the population in Johannesburg, ideally, Johannesburg should be doing fairly well compared to other municipalities by virtue of the fact that we have a bigger population and then we are able to collect more money. So it means that there is something that is not going well. It's either people are not paying for the services or, as the Prof. Serukwane is saying, the corruption is another problem. Money is there, but then the money is used for other purposes. And then for as long as the situation continues, then obviously any aging infrastructure will not be attended to. Because for you to attend that, one, you need people with the requisite skills and knowledge to be able to do that. If you can't do that from within the municipality, then you'll be forced to outsource. And then outsourcing means that you are going to incur more debts. So your point about the link between financial crisis and the aging infrastructure is in fact valid, because if you don't have money to attend to this aging infrastructure, you have a problem. And if the money that is there is lost to corruption, you have another problem. And then the list goes on. So these problems, in my view, are not necessarily impossible. They are man-made and they can be corrected if we address the issues that we are talking about, corruption and related matters.
1: So, Professor Botimolo, you know, the issue of political instability, you spoke about it earlier on. If we look at current polls, right, and I understand that there's still some time to go before the elections, it doesn't seem at this stage that it would be likely that any one party would get the full mandate. You know, they're going to have to rule by coalition. And coalitions then bring with it some degree of instability. We've seen that the mayoral chain has changed too many times between various mayors in Johannesburg in recent years. But all of the current front runners, the DA, the ANC, the Action SA, all of them have had a chance, Action SA via Herman Mashaba, and they haven't been able to remedy the situation in Johannesburg. So can we blame Joburg residents in specific and broader citizens of South Africa for being skeptical about the prospects going into this election?
12: Look, you are correct. It seems the coalition, or whether you call it the kind of the GNU arrangement, is not going anywhere. And it is not only a South African problem. You know, we've inherited the British system. And it seems whenever the British system was successful, South Africa became successful. But what we have seen is that later the British system collapsed into this kind of coalitions. And we are following the same or similar pattern, because it's a system that we inherited, and wherever it fails, we can't escape that. And I think historically that's where we find ourselves, and we had thought that we would have learned quicker that the system that we adopted is collapsing, and we ought to perhaps either we then make peace that we follow its trends of collapsing, or we would have learned the alternatives of dealing with that. But beyond that, there is a reality that our people are not satisfied with only one political party leading them. They've come to a realization that they may have to rely on several political parties. Whether that model works or not is another argument. But if the problem is a national government problem, it wouldn't matter who takes the leadership reign. It will still, one will still follow more or less similar or same type of problem. But I think beyond that, like my fellow colleague has been saying, there are other issues that we ought to address as citizens in terms of picking and choosing. But the issue of cash flow strain, also in the crowded out capital investment, ought to be visited so that we look into merits directly.
1: Your concluding thoughts, Professor Becky?
11: No, I think that on the issue of coalitions, in fact, this is the reality that we are faced with. All that we need is for our politicians to be trained on how

0: throughout the continent. That's why they're saying it should be a matter of national priority now, urgent national priority, that Joburg is fixed. 28 minutes past 8, time for a Nasheed.
1: Rabi al-Awwal, 1448. Muhammad sallallahu alayhi wasallam, humanity's compass in a sea of chaos.

0: ربيع الأول 1448 محمد صلى الله عليه وسلم Humanity's Compass in a Sea of Chaos.
1: News headlines. 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
2: Assalamu alaikum wa rahmatullahi wa barakatuh. Making headlines, power has been fully restored to Johannesburg and Parktown. This after an underground fire in the cable tunnels at Folsburg substation yesterday. Several interconnected substations across areas supplied through the Reuven, Lanesia and Hurstville service delivery centres were affected. The outage also affected Rainwater's Akenhof pump station, leaving communities worried about their water supply. Along the bone-dry riverbanks of the Nile in Sudan, farmers struggled to pull water to their crops. Others gathered to pray for rainfall over cracked earth. Across the country, farmland that could feed the world's largest hunger strike crisis many times overlies fallow as weary farmers once again find themselves in the crosshairs of faraway destruction.
3: Powerful El Nino climate pattern strengthening in the Pacific Ocean, which impacts winds and rains across the world, has delayed crucial rains and led water levels in the life-giving Nile to drop precipitously. We're facing a major problem, one we pray God will resolve, regarding the lack of rainfall, which threatens the sesame crop, a strategic commodity for the country. We pray that God sends us rain. We're struggling with the high cost of diesel and rising agricultural labor wages, as well as increased fertilizer prices. Last year, a sack of sorghum seeds cost 160,000 Sudanese pounds, but now it costs 270,000. Climate is the latest setback to hit Sudanese farmers.
2: Now, TikTok has agreed to pay $400 million to settle a lawsuit with the U.S. Department of Justice over claims that the video sharing platform violated federal children's privacy laws. Regulators around the world have been ramping up enforcement against social media companies that violate laws around protecting children's data, privacy and safety. Chinese company ByteDance, which sold off a majority stake of its U.S. entity earlier this year in order to avoid a ban by the Trump administration, is also named as part of the settlement. It has a 19.9% ownership stake in TikTok U.S. From the news desk of Radio Islam, Assalamu alaikum wa rahmatullahi wa barakatuh.
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0: It's time to open the doors of your mind and get the cogs in your brain turning with Radio Islam's word game. Cryptic Crossword Challenge.
1: So, Mawlana Wajah, what do we have in terms of the clues?
2: In terms of the clues, Ma, we've given two clues. We've got the third clue that we're going to give now. We said it's got to do with color. We said it's got to do with an infection. And the third clue that we're giving the listeners is, well, back to that first clue about color. It's got to do with the changing of colors. So, you know, it's not one constant color that we're speaking about. It's not just one color. It's more the changing of colors that we're talking of.
1: You're very in a very colorful mood today. Okay, let's see what our listeners can come up with. We want to move past the halfway point today, day 21 out of the target of 40 that we just missed out on the last time. How close we came?
2: About 35, I think. 34, 35.
1: Okay.
2: Or was it 24? I'll check again, but we went quite far.
1: We went quite far. We slipped just before the finish line.
2: Unfortunately, yeah.
1: Well, I think listeners know that if you can get 40 days of correct answers, Mawlana Wajah is committing to going out for 40 days. Let's see, 0727861548.
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0: 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Cryptic Crossword Challenge.
1: I see you smiling.
2: Smiling because we passed that halfway mark now. We go on to 21 days now. We've got two correct answers thus far. There's still more answers coming through. Let's see. Get the word variegation. Nope. Metachrosis. Nope. Okay, there's a third correct answer. Let's just go through the other answers that have come through. Scarlet fever, nope. And then because of the colors, somebody gives us the word rainbow. Nope, it's got nothing to do with a rainbow. Kaleidoscope, nope. That is also not a correct answer.
1: Process of elimination.
2: Yeah, somebody says if you go for 40 days, who's going to do the clues then, Mo?
1: Yeah, they're telling me I must withdraw that thing because then you make it so difficult that somebody will end up not getting the correct answer or nobody will end up getting the correct answer, so then you save yourself.
2: Yeah, maybe I'll make it easy so then I'll go even quicker. Well, it's now, as we're talking, more correct answers coming through. We now get four correct answers. Four correct answers. Yeah, so the word we were looking for is the word versicolor. It's not such a difficult one today. The word is versicolor. Versicolor, somebody gives us this word hue shift. Versicolor is, it refers to different colors, but particularly, you know, certain items depend on the different angle that you look at it, then it changes color. Certain times you'll get certain things, you know, depending, sometimes you look at through glass, through the rays of the sun, etc., and it seems to be changing color. That is the meaning of the word versicolor. But versicolor normally and more commonly refers to a type of a fungal infection on the skin. And because of that fungal, it's not something that is very dangerous. It's something that can be cured. You take some medication or rub some ointment and it will most probably go away. But there is also more the skin changes a bit of color. You know, it becomes maybe a bit lighter, shade lighter or shade darker. And I suppose that's where they get that word from. So that was the word versicolor. Different colors.
1: Different colors.
2: But alhamdulillah, four correct answers.
1: Good start.
2: Alhamdulillah.
1: MashaAllah. It's the warmer weather, I tell you.
2: Must be.
1: All right. So our theme discussion for this month of Rabiul Awwal is on Nabi Sallallahu Alaihi Wasallam being humanity's compass in a sea of chaos, right? So last week we spoke about the internal chaos, you know, within ourselves. Today we spoke about the chaos at home, the family we are becoming and rebuilding the home through the prophetic example. We often talk about problems facing society today: crime, violence, broken communities, loneliness, division, and uncertainty. But perhaps when we look closely at many of these problems, we eventually arrive at one place: the home. Because before we become members of society, we are members of a family. It is in the home that we first learn what love looks like. It is where we learn how to communicate, how to deal with anger, how to forgive, how to respect others, and how to treat people when things don't go our way. And yet the modern home is facing its own sea of chaos. Families are spending less time together. Parents are struggling to connect with their children. Children are growing up in a world their parents sometimes don't understand. Husbands and wives can live under the same roof while becoming emotionally distant. And technology has entered our homes in ways we are still trying to understand. We are sitting around the same table while everyone is looking at a different screen. So perhaps we need to ask, what should a home actually look like? Is a home simply a place where we sleep, eat, and keep our belongings? Or should it be something much deeper, a place of safety, mercy, belonging, and love? When we look at the life of Muhammad Sallallahu Alaihi Wasallam, we find that his greatness was not only displayed in the masjid, in public gatherings, or in moments of leadership. It was also visible inside his home. He showed affection, he listened, he smiled, he helped his family, he noticed people's feelings, he treated children with kindness, he showed respect to his wives, and perhaps most importantly, he demonstrated that good character begins at home. It's easy to be patient with strangers. It's easy to smile at people outside. It's easy to present our best selves to the world. But what happens when we walk through our front door? Are we still patient? Are we still kind? Do our families experience the best version of us, or only the version that remains after we've given our patience to everyone else? That is a powerful question, because sometimes we want to change the world, but we haven't yet asked whether the people closest to us are experiencing the values we want the world to have. We want a compassionate society, but is there compassion in our homes? We want people to respect one another, but do we listen respectfully to our children? We want people to forgive, but do we forgive our spouses and family members? We want people to care, but do the people living under our roof feel cared for? Perhaps this is one of the most beautiful aspects of the prophetic example. Muhammad Sallallahu Alaihi Wasallam did not only teach values, he lived them in his closest relationships. So if the family is the foundation of society, then perhaps one of the most important ways to change the world is to change what happens inside our homes. Before we ask how Nabi Sallallahu Alaihi Wasallam transformed society, we should ask how his example can transform the place where society begins, and that is the home. A better world doesn't begin somewhere far away. It begins at home, and that is what we are going to be focusing on this week, inshallah. Time for a nasheed, and then after that, we are going to talk Sudan.

0: Welcome back to Sabah al-Muslim on Radio Islam International. WFP and other humanitarians have warned that refugees and asylum seekers in South Sudan, many of them fleeing the conflict in neighboring Sudan, face severe hunger as shrinking contributions threaten a vital food and nutrition lifeline and threatens progress in building self-reliance. Joining us now on the line, we've got Joseph Osciano, an East Africa political analyst. Joseph, a very good morning to you and welcome to Radio Islam International.
1: Good morning and thanks for having me.
0: Right, so can you paint a picture for us? I mean, how many have fled Sudan for South Sudan and what's the circumstances and conditions like for them in South Sudan?
1: I don't think really anybody knows precisely what the numbers are, and including the agencies that we are technically appealing on behalf of, a World Food Program and or perhaps the United Nations Refugee Agency, what they really have for the numbers. The fact is that the numbers is huge. And number two, the fact is that it's actually a political mess. And three, I have been a refugee myself, and I'm a refugee scholar and also somebody from that region. But I can tell you that it is a refugee mess. It's a refugee mess because, as you know, South Sudan, before breaking away from the north, was a region substantially in conflict that felt substantially marginalized by North Sudan, and in part, meaning the Central Republic of Sudan, and in part that contributed to the conflict, and in part that contributed to their definitive determination to secede, to break away from, and since they're breaking away from Sudan, that country has never been stable. It's the newest country, the youngest country, but the most messy country with their own major challenges. Now, the Republic of Sudan gets into war, gets messy, and their citizens are now running into South Sudan. So the point is that the issue is not the numbers. The issue is the fact that South Sudan, the host country itself, is a country that is basically, literally, crawling for survival. So, normally what would happen with the refugees is that even if there is sufficient international support, in this case, particularly on the African continent, where possibly they would be supported through AIDS, still these agencies would seek for food, local foods, and support from local infrastructure. South Sudan doesn't have sufficient infrastructure, doesn't have sufficient food sufficiency for themselves. And so then come in these refugees. So you can see the complexities. So the extent, therefore, that if these refugees are given, say, money on top of whatever little assistance they may be able to be given, particularly the more important ones, the medical services, they are hardly able to use some of those resources within the existing local, you know, host country communities to boost themselves, something that you may possibly see in my native Uganda to an extent which works reasonably well, understanding the corruption element here. But at least you'll know that somebody will have $20 and maybe $5 will go to go ahead and grow some kind of basic maize or work with a local person in the neighborhood outside the formal structures. It doesn't exist. So that's how bad it is. Not only that, we are talking about people talking about running from guns and stabilities. Granted, some of the reports are that, well, because these guys are running away from very directly targeted, you know, operations by in North Sudan, particularly the rebels for RSFU. But in this case, South Sudan itself is not peaceful. I mean, just a few days ago, to put in context, there are reports that the South Sudanese military authorities, and they haven't rejected this claim, the army commandeering, you know, trucks, lorry trucks from neighboring Uganda that take goods into Sudan, South Sudan. They're commandeering them for military purposes. So the point is that South Sudan is that messy. It's messy militarily. It's messy in terms of broader security. It's messy in terms of livelihoods. And yet here you find strangers, in quote, who are refugees in those countries who can hardly be able to look after themselves. And the agency that is supposed to be looking after themselves, in this case, the World Food Program, are themselves running out of funds.
0: So what can be done by the rest of the continent as a start before we go to the, you know, the rest of the world in as far as urgent short-term intervention and relief?
1: I think the most immediate thing is for the parties to the conflict in the north to be reined on. The particular one which I'll draw attention to is the rebel group of this guy, Hemeti, who effectively has been alleged to have committed genocide against the particular communities, particularly in Darfur. And these guys are backed by United Arab Emirates. There have been major reports about these things, and so they're almost certainly definitive, which United Arab Emirates armed by Britain, amongst others. And so the demand for the continent is that, political pressure be reined on the warring factions to stop, one, the war, meaning ceasefire, but number two, particularly, to rein on them with implications that they should stop targeting civilians, including causing and creating genocide, which in itself is the root causes of people running away, usually in conflicts. But of course, in conflicts, you know, people run away. But when people are running away because they're basically specifically targeted community, which is the case in this conflict, it's globally unacceptable. So as a continent, you know, that is the position the African Union should take. That's the position this African community and IGAD should take. And that's also the position that agencies, including, you know, your own SADC, should be able to take, because they're they've got net interest, because some of the SADC members are neighbors of the countries in conflict. So I think that should be able to do that. That should be the most primary thing. But of course, in a nuanced way, you're asking about the most immediate thing. The most immediate thing would be water and food. So basically, food. So if there is anybody listening, you know, I think people should be able to double up on their efforts to make sure that the cry from the World Food Program and other agencies that are working, that you know, they may be running out of funds and stock within the next month or two, and certainly by end of this year, people should come up and support both individually, but at this level, is actually statutory. Nation states should be able to come in. And as I said, I understand there are some meetings which are taking place down in Southern Africa. I'd be delighted to hear, you know, South African leaders come up and take a position and say something about this thing, so that a rescue, at least an interim rescue, is considered.
0: All right, Joseph, thank you so much for your time and for chatting to us. We really appreciate it.
1: Pleasure.
0: That was East Africa political analyst Joseph Oceano talking to us about concerns that asylum seekers in South Sudan, who have fled the conflict in neighboring Sudan, are facing severe hunger as shrinking contributions threaten vital food and nutrition lifelines and threaten progress in building self-reliance. Coming up now to 6 minutes before nine, we're going to close with a report put together by Maulana Mohammed Baum. It looks like Bangladesh's Prime Minister's visit to India is on hold. What are the implications there? Maulana Daya keeps you company after nine with the book review program, and then hosting Mufti Zubair Bayat. You've got Sister Tasneem Saith after 10 and Sister Safira Kaka after 11. Keep that dial on Radio Islam International. Assalamu alaikum wa rahmatullahi wa barakatuh.
2: Bangladesh's Prime Minister Tariq Rahman's first trip to India has been put on hold, highlighting the strained ties between the two South Asian neighbors since the July 2024 student-led uprising that forced Prime Minister Sheikh Hasina to flee the country. Since coming to power in February, Rahman, the son of Hasina's arch-rival, late Khalida Zia, has aimed to improve ties with India, but the press conference conducted by Hasina, who lives in India in exile, has riled Bangladesh. Dhaka says that the 5th of August press conference has vitiated the atmosphere, adding that the propitious environment needs to be created for the visit of Prime Minister Rahman. For now, Rahman's trip looks uncertain, as Bangladesh's foreign ministry says officials from both countries have been engaged in talks for several weeks to work out a possible solution. New Delhi has extended an invitation to Rahman for a stand-alone visit to India this month, ahead of next month's scheduled BRICS summit. BRICS is a grouping of major emerging economies currently chaired by India. Since Rahman took office, there have been several changes between top ministers and diplomats from both sides. India appointed Dinesh Trivedi, a former minister and member of Prime Minister Narendra Modi's Bharatiya Janata Janata Party as his envoy to Dhaka in a rare political appointment to the key post. Last Tuesday, Trivedi appealed to Rahman's government, arguing that the Indian mission is not asking Dhaka to forget the past in an apparent reference to Hasina's exile in India. He says keep the past and sort out the differences of the past, but move on, don't get stagnant. At a reception hosted by the Indian High Commission in Dhaka, Trivedi says that Modi wanted Rahman's visit to be memorable, but those plans for a visit were already derailed after Dhaka took offense to Hasina virtually addressing a presser at the Foreign Correspondents Club in New Delhi on the 5th of August, marking 2 years of her ouster. India clarified that it had nothing to do with the event, but to no avail. Both capitals have been tight-lipped about Rahman's visit. India's Foreign Ministry spokesperson Randhir Jaiswal, responding to a question about Rahman's visit, says he has nothing to say right now. Speaking at an event on Saturday, India's Foreign Minister Subramaniam Jaishankar says India and Bangladesh's bilateral ties must meet the test of the mutual interest. He says it has to work for both of them. There has to be a reasonable degree of him recognizing and respecting what is their interest, just as he expects them to do so. Rahman's Foreign Affairs Advisor Humayun Kabir says there is no rush in Dhaka to facilitate the Prime Minister's visit to India. Kabir added that Dhaka is still ascertaining what kind of relationship India wants with the newly elected government in Bangladesh. He says the neighboring country must properly understand the reality of Bangladesh's July mass uprising, which took place through the sacrifices of more than 1,500 people, referring to India sitting on the request of Hasina's extradition. Earlier this month, New Delhi says it was considering Hasina's extradition request based on the established procedure. Both countries have an extradition treaty, but with an exception for political cases. Now, Bangladesh has made Hasina's extradition a major issue. Hasina's government was seen as especially close to India, and New Delhi's backing of her authoritarian rule also angered Bangladeshis. Dhaka has seen the extradition of Hasina, who was handed a death sentence in absentia in November 2025. Some analysts have accused New Delhi of using it as a diplomatic bargaining chip. Bangladesh has expressed its displeasure with India for hosting Hasina and sees Hasina's political speeches as an interference in its internal affairs. During the 5th of August presser, Hasina says she would return to Bangladesh. The Bangladesh Foreign Ministry says they have requested Indian authorities to expeditiously act on the request to extradite Sheikh Hasina and other fugitive criminals. They reiterated they will continue to pursue the Bangladesh First policy to promote friendly bilateral relations with other countries, including their neighbors, on the basis of sovereign equality, national dignity, non-interference in each other's internal affairs and mutual benefit. For New Delhi, Dhaka inching closer to Pakistan after decades of strained ties is a major diplomatic setback. India played a major role in the formation of Bangladesh from Pakistan in 1971. Shakil Ahmad, an assistant professor of government and politics at Dhaka's Jahangir Nagar University, noted that domestic politics tends to influence foreign policy at times. He says relations between India and Bangladesh are constrained by the domestic politics, especially in Dhaka. He says people in Bangladesh want that any relation with India should be based on self-respect and mutual interests, adding that Rahman's government has been diversifying its friendships with foreign countries, including the US, China and Pakistan. Ahmad says New Delhi saw Bangladesh as one of India's foreign policy followers, noting that that is not the case anymore. He says Hasina gave India a blank check in foreign relations, which is not happening anymore. Now, India's Hindu nationalist government's push to fence the 4,096-kilometer-long border with Bangladesh has also strained ties. Anti-Bangladesh rhetoric by ruling party officials has further antagonized Dhaka. India has been deporting what it calls undocumented Bangladeshi immigrants across its borders. Dhaka has accused New Delhi of pushing people extrajudicially into Bangladesh without diplomatic verification. Sanjay Bharadwaj, a professor of South Asian Studies in the Jawaharlal Nehru University in Delhi, says Bangladesh's Prime Minister Rahman is playing to the gallery by stalling his maiden India visit. Bharadwaj says Hasina's case is one of political persecution, as her own government chased Rahman, who lived for the last 17 years in London, including all of Hasina's years in power, with several criminal cases. He further says India has been positive to cultivate and have a developmental partnership with Bangladesh, with no reluctance to develop the economic participation. But Rahman is interested in politics and not thinking about the development of Bangladesh. Hasina's extradition is a contentious issue, meaning that both capitals must move beyond this to maintain a productive bilateral relationship. Sirara Datta, a professor specializing in South Asian studies at India's O.P. Jindal Global University, says both countries need to talk since there is no alternative. She says as neighbors, they do not have a choice to disengage, adding that merely the passage of time will not repair the relations. India is concerned about the Makkah Defense Pact. Datta says, but how can one have any control when there is no dialogue and engage? Datta says the initial warmth diluted in nationalistic noise on both sides, referring to initial interactions, including an Indian delegation led by Jaishankar visiting Dhaka last year for the funeral of Rahman's mother, Khalida Zia. Datta argued that New Delhi needs to come to terms with the new reality that the government of Bangladesh may not share the same warmth as the one under Hasina did. She says, but that doesn't matter. These are neighbors, and a relationship based on objectives or interests is what will take it forward. Muhammad Bam, Radio Islam News.
3: This is Sabahul Muslim. 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
4: In a world driven by ego and self-interest, Prophet Muhammad, peace be upon him, taught us something that could change everything. He didn't just speak of humility, he lived it. The Prophet Muhammad, peace be upon him, said, "The best of you are those who are the most beneficial to others. It's humility that elevates your soul and brings you closer to Allah. By humbling yourself, you unlock divine blessings and peace in your life. Are you ready to serve and be elevated by Allah?"
3: 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Muhammad sallallahu alaihi wasallam, humanity's compass in a sea of chaos.
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1: And the question is taking care of our appearance against the Sunnah? Is taking care of our appearance against the Sunnah? We'll reveal the answer right after the news.
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1: Assalamu alaikum wa rahmatullahi wa barakatuh. The day today, the 11th of Rabi al-Awwal 1448, corresponding to the 24th of August 2026. In your local news, the Umzimkulu River Bridge is set to reopen at 6 a.m. today after engineers completed the latest phase of rehabilitation work. The bridge has been closed for months, disrupting residents' business and visitors in the area. Radio Islam spoke to Ndabi Zinhlesibiya, spokesperson for the MEC for Transport and Human Settlements, about the progress made, the September completion target, and what happens next, as well as why the bridge was closed in the first place and what exactly happened.
5: Yeah, thank you very much. You recall that we had the floods over the past year as the province of KwaZulu-Natal. If you look at Umzimkulu River Bridge, it was flooded in 2022, then the PA number two, it was compromised in the sense that it rotated, resulting in the integrity of the bridge being compromised. So we then had engineers who assessed the bridge, and then a decision was then made to close it so that the rehabilitation and repairs of the bridge could be initiated.
1: So the bridge is open, but the rehabilitation work is still ongoing. When is the project expected to be completed?
5: Yes, the bridge, one lane has just been reopened, because what we did, in view of the fact that that bridge is a link between other areas and the portions in the CBD, we then decided to open one lane so that residents, business community could use the bridge to go to Poshepstein.
1: In other local news, the convicted paedophile Ian Wars is appearing in the Wynberg Magistrates Court for pre-sentencing arguments. The 86-year-old former teacher was convicted of sexually abusing a pupil at the Cape Town school in the 1980s. He is also wanted in the UK, where he faces more than 90 sexual offence charges against children. And on the African continent, in a suit before a court in Washington, Joseph Kabila, who led Congo from 2001 to 2019, wants his name removed from a U.S. Treasury blacklist. He contends that his sanctioning by the Office of Foreign Assets Control in April was based on unsubstantiated allegations. Radio Islam's Mulana Muhammad Bam has the story.
6: Washington accuses Kabila of financing and offering political support to Rwanda-backed M23 rebels who seized two Congolese provinces last year. But Kabila counters that no transfer of funds or political incentive to the rebels from him is specified by the U.S. government.
7: After living in self-imposed exile for years, Kabila emerged in Goma last year, only months after the city fell to the rebels. Congolese military court has sentenced Kabila to death in absentia for treason and other charges over his role with the rebel group. Even after getting Kinshasa and Kigali to agree a deal last year, violence has persisted in eastern Congo, with both sides accusing each other of violations.
6: Mohammed Bam, Radio Islam News.
1: And this morning on the Palestine Report with Maulana Ibrahim Musa, he spoke to us about no more rockets, now kites are Israel's excuse to attacks in Gaza.
8: It might sound like a joke, but this is actually what is happening right now. The Israeli war minister yesterday issuing orders to attack anyone, any child in Gaza who flies kites. Now one has to understand that kites have become a very popular toy for children in Gaza. Due to the siege and the dire economic situation, that's very much the only thing that children can play with in the Gaza Strip. But the Israeli minister's announcement did not stop there. He said that Residents will be displaced from any area in Gaza from which a child flies a kite in order to destroy it, since the army considers the story flying of a kite to be a military act.
1: And lastly, the Netherlands plan to increase defense spending in facing challenges as talks with major insurers have stalled. The government wants financial institutions to help fund the NATO commitment, but insurers want assistance with the screening defense companies. The defense ministry says investors remain responsible for conducting their own due diligence. And finally, in your finances, the rand is trading at 16.01. to the dollar, 21.84 to the pound, and 18.69 to the euro. Gold is trading at $4,643.04 per fine ounce, and Brent crude oil is at $94.39 a barrel. In your Salah times, in Johannesburg, Zohar sets in at 12.15 p.m. and in Durban at 12.03 p.m. I'm Nina Bambeni with your Radio Islam News at this hour.
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1: Welcome back. Before the news, we gave you this hour's sunnah question, which is taking care of our appearance against the sunnah? And the answer is no. Looking clean and presentable is encouraged as long as it is free from arrogance or extravagance. So the answer is no. Looking clean and presentable is encouraged as long as it is free from arrogance or extravagance.
0: And there's your sunnah reminder for this hour. Muhammad sallallahu alaihi wasallam, humanity's compass in a sea of chaos. 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
9: Assalamu alaikum wa rahmatullahi wa barakatuh. This is the Books and Beyond program on Radio Islam International. My name is Ibrahim Taya. Inshallah, I'll be keeping you company up until 10 a.m. this morning. Coming up on the program this morning, we will be speaking a little bit about friendships and who is a true friend. Later on, we'll listen to the advisors of Mufti Zubair Bayat Damat Barakatuhu. Maulana Ashraf Dokrat, not available. Maulana will not be joining us for the book review segment this morning. Anything you'd like to share with us, any thoughts that you have, drop us a message on 072-786-1548.
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Friendship is something almost every one of us experiences, but perhaps something we don't always appreciate. We have hundreds of contacts on our phones, followers on social media, and people that we greet every single day. But how many people can we genuinely call a friend? There is something special about a true friend. A friend who knows your weaknesses but doesn't expose them. Someone who celebrates your happiness but without jealousy. That condition there is important. There are many that will celebrate your happiness. There are many that will even congratulate you on your achievements, but there might be a bit of jealousy in that as well. So someone who celebrates your happiness and your achievements without jealousy, there's true happiness, and they share the same happiness as you. And someone who stands beside you, even when things aren't going well, there's many that are always there when things are going well. They want to be with you, they want to spend time with you. But when things are a bit tough, when things are not going too well, then they are absent. They're nowhere to be found. And that's perhaps why we can say that friendship is a treasure. It's a strange treasure. It's unique. It doesn't necessarily cost us anything, but finding a genuinely good friend can be priceless. Now, what actually makes someone a good friend? We often define friendship by how much time we spend together. But being around someone doesn't necessarily make them a good friend. A good friend is someone who wants good for you. They don't simply tell you what you want to hear. A genuine friend is the person who tells you something you don't want to hear, but tells you because they care. And that's what the Prophet sallallahu alaihi wasallam taught us. That's what we find in the teachings of Nabi sallallahu alaihi wasallam. When Nabi sallallahu alaihi wasallam taught us about the importance of companionship, Nabi sallallahu alaihi wasallam also mentioned that the effect that our friends have on us, that a person will be on the deen and the sharia of his friend, because they will have that impact, they will be able to influence you. So we need to ask ourselves that, are our friends making us better people? Are they encouraging us towards Allah subhanahu wa ta'ala, towards our families, towards good character and responsibility? Or are they gradually pulling us in the opposite direction? And friendship isn't only about having fun. It's easy to become someone's friend when everything is going well, when you are laughing and eating together and traveling together and going out. You know, that's the easy part. But what happens when a friend loses a job, or when they're going through a difficult marriage, or when they are struggling financially, or when they are grieving, when they make a mistake? That's actually when friendship is tested. Sometimes a friend doesn't have to, or doesn't need to solve the problem. They simply just need to sit down with them, be there for them, and just be present. You know, that can mean more than what we actually realize. And we should not only ask, or rather than look at other people and think that, are they actually good friends of mine, but ask ourselves the question that, are we actually good friends ourselves? We spend a lot of time asking, do I have good friends? But maybe we should ask, am I a good friend? Do I check on my friends? Do I remember them when they are going through difficulty? Do I make dua for them? How often do you make dua for your friends? Many times we lift our hands. We make dua for our families, and that's important too. But what about your friends? Do you make dua for them? Do you protect, or do I protect their dignity when they are not around? If someone tells me something in confidence, can they trust me not to repeat it? That's a true friend. They might tell you something in confidence. It's something that was bothering them, something that they didn't want other people to know about. Do you actually then protect and value that? Or do you go and tell the next person, or say, hey, did you hear about this here? I know what's going on, and so on. So
do I protect or do I protect what they are telling me? Do I protect their dignity? And also importantly is, do I correct my friend with wisdom and kindness when I see them going down the wrong path? That's important as well, that when someone is doing something wrong, do you just leave them or do you say, hey, hold on, this is not right what you're doing? But of course, it's done with wisdom and with kindness, because friendship isn't simply about having someone to laugh with. It's about having the courage also to say that, I don't think this is good for you. I don't think that you're making the right choice. I don't think that you're going down the right path here. And also, when it comes to friendships, and because we know that a person will be inclined and a person will do similar actions as his friend, we should be very careful of bad company. Nabi sallallahu alayhi wa sallam even said that being alone is better than bad company, and being with good friends is better than being alone. So, or something to that effect, that if you have good company, this is better than solitude. But solitude is better than bad company. And the reason why so much of importance has been placed on companionship is because people influence one another. You might think that you are completely independent, that my friends don't influence me, I make my own decisions. But spend enough time with someone and eventually their attitudes, their habits, the language that they use, their priorities begin to affect you as well. The person that you are constantly around can influence how you speak, what you consider normal, what you find funny, what you value, the way you treat your parents, how seriously you take your deen. And this influence happens so slowly that we don't even notice it. That's why choosing friends isn't a small decision. It's something that can shape the person you become. And also, in the world that we live in, it has evolved, right? Friendship in the age of social media. We are more connected than ever, but are we actually closer? You can see someone's holiday photos, their meals, their achievements, their family updates, yet you might not know that they are struggling emotionally. We have hundreds of friends online, but perhaps few people we can genuinely call when we are in trouble. Social media has created this appearance of connection without the depth of a real friendship. And sometimes friendship is just picking up the phone and saying that I haven't heard from you. How are you really doing? So we see updates. We see people's status. We see our friend's status or their stories and their updates. And we think, okay, this person's doing okay. This person's doing well. We might even congratulate them. We might actually even message them. But how often have you had like a good long conversation with one of your friends, like where you actually speak about things rather than just seeing their updates or their stories? And no one's perfect, right? No one's perfect. We shouldn't expect our friends to be perfect. There will be times when a friend will disappoint you, when they will make mistakes, they'll forget something, they'll say something that they shouldn't have said. But just like any relationship, like that between a husband and a wife, when it comes to friends as well, it requires forgiveness, patience, understanding. And of course, there are certain things that we shouldn't tolerate, like abuse or allow someone to continually harm us. But sometimes we lose good friendships because we expect people to be flawless. A good friendship isn't one where two perfect people meet, but it's where two imperfect people or want to good for one another and want to help and assist one another. So instead of asking how many friends do I have, ask yourself, who can genuinely count on me? And think of one person who has stood by you through the difficult times, through the tough times. Maybe you haven't spoken to them in a while. Maybe today is a good day to send them a message, to give them a call, because we don't realize the value of it. But when you find a genuine friend, you should treasure them. I recall a few months, if not longer, we did a program on friendship on the social program on a Thursday morning. And there were messages that were sent of people said that this person has been my friend from
we were in primary school or from we were in high school, and these were people that were in their 60s and 70s. And in those messages, I recall, they would say that we don't speak every day, but we are very close friends. There were others that say we speak every single day and we are best friends and we're always there for one another. But we need to also ask ourselves, am I being a good friend to my friends? Do I fit, you know, that definition of a good friend? Am I doing the best that I can for my friends? It's 24 minutes past 9. The Books and Beyond program. We play for you a Nasheed.

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This is the Books and Beyond program on Radio Islam International. 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
5: Assalamu alaikum wa rahmatullahi wa barakatuh. Making headlines, power has been fully restored to Johannesburg and Parktown this after an underground fire in the cable tunnels at Fordsburg substation yesterday. Several interconnected substations across areas supplied through the Reuven, Lanesia and Hurstville service delivery centers were affected. The outage also affected Rainwater's Akenhof pump station, leaving communities worried about their water supply. Along the bone-dry riverbanks of the Nile in Sudan, farmers struggled to pull water to their crops. Others gathered to pray for rainfall over cracked earth. Across the country, farmland that could feed the world's largest hunger strike crisis many times overlies fallow, as weary farmers once again find themselves in the crosshairs of faraway destruction.
6: Powerful El Nino climate pattern strengthening in the Pacific Ocean, which impacts winds and rains across the world, has delayed crucial rains and led water levels in the life-giving Nile to drop precipitously. We're facing a major problem, one we pray God will resolve, regarding the lack of rainfall, which threatens the sesame crop, a strategic commodity for the country. We pray that God sends us rain. We're struggling with the high cost of diesel and rising agricultural labor wages, as well as increased fertilizer prices. Last year, a sack of sorghum seeds cost 160,000 Sudanese pounds, but now it costs 270,000. Climate is the latest setback to hit Sudanese farmers.
5: Now, TikTok has agreed to pay $400 million to settle a lawsuit with the U.S. Department of Justice over claims that the video sharing platform violated federal children's privacy laws. Regulators around the world have been ramping up enforcement against social media companies that violate laws around protecting children's data, privacy and safety. Chinese company ByteDance, which sold off a majority stake of its U.S. entity earlier this year in order to avoid a ban by the Trump administration, is also named as part of the settlement. It has a 19.9% ownership stake in TikTok U.S. From the news desk, Radio Islam, assalamu alaikum wa rahmatullahi wa barakatuh.
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in the ages before the birth of Nabi Kareem sallallahu alaihi wasallam, there was a person who was well known for his generosity. And the name of this person was Hatim Tai. Hatim Tai was known as the most generous person of the Arab society, of the Arab community. His generosity was proverbial. Such was his generosity that on one occasion, one of the neighbors, his neighbor's daughter was getting married. They were a poor family, so they didn't have the big dishes and utensils, big pots and bags to cook the food for the guests who were coming for the wedding. They used only small pots at home. So they requested Hatim Tai that you are a person, because he was a person who was very generous and he used to cook big quantities of food and he used to feed a lot of people, the poor, the travelers, the neighbors. It is said at times he would slaughter 40 camels and have the meat cooked and the food distributed to the people. This was Hatim Tai. So they requested that if it's possible, we'd like to borrow your big dishes, the big pots, dags for that occasion, because the daughter is getting married and we want to prepare food for the guest who will be coming. So he said, no, it's not a problem at all. And they gave him the date and time and everything. In the meantime, the days are coming nearer and he is not sending the pots. But now they couldn't say anything because they are in need of his help and they can't impose on him. So they wait impatiently that when are the pots going to come. But the pots did not arrive and the day of the wedding came. So they were very disappointed that we made a request and he agreed to the request. We gave him the date and time, but now when we need the pots, he did not send it. They were thinking what to do when suddenly they saw that a whole lot of carts were coming with the pots. So they said, oh, at least he sent the pots. Although it's late now, the time for the wedding is not far, but at least he sent the pots, maybe we can start preparing. By the time the pots arrived and they took them off the cart, to their utter amazement, they found that the pots were full of cooked food. And the food was cooked and it was ready for dishing out and serving the guests. So they were very, very astonished and taken aback. And then they went to thank him after the function and they asked him that we requested that you should send empty pots for we will cook the food. But we didn't expect you to send the cooked food. He said, it is our principle that no pot or dish goes empty from our house. Anything that goes from our house must go full. We can't send anything empty from our house. So this was Hatim Tai, and this was his generosity, and this was the proverbial hospitality and generosity of Hatim Tai. But now we come to an amazing incident in the time of the most generous of all the generous, the leader of all leaders, and the most beloved of all beloveds, our beloved master and leader and guide, Hazrat Nabi Muhammad sallallahu alayhi wa sallam.
Allahu Akbar. What do we find? An incident occurs. There is an army, Muslim army, that marches to a locality where the Thai clan were living in the 9th year of the Hijrah, towards the end of the life of Nabi Sallallahu Alaihi Wasallam. Hazrat Ali radiallahu ta'ala anhu is leading this army, and they come to this place of the Thai tribe, and the leader runs away, and the Muslim army surrounds them, and they take possession of their wealth as the spoils of war, and they capture the men, the women and children as prisoners of war, and they bring them to Medina. Now, amongst those prisoners was a lady, a young lady by the name of Sufana. And Sufana was the daughter of Hatim Tai. Hatim Tai had passed away before the advent of Islam. They say approximately when Nabi Karim Sallallahu Alaihi Wasallam was 8 years of age, that is the time Hatim Tai passed away. So he did not live to see the era of Islam. He passed away in what we would call the Ayyamul Jahiliyyah, in the days of ignorance. And so we find that Sufana, the daughter of Hatim Tai, and her clan and her tribe, they have been brought as captives and prisoners. And they were placed in the area where they used to keep the prisoners. When the prisoners used to be brought, there was a place where they used to keep them, and they used to be housed in that particular area, in that place. So when Nabi Karim Sallallahu Alaihi Wasallam was passing by, this lady Sufana stood up and she addressed him, and she said, O Nabi of Allah, I am the daughter of the most generous of the Arab people. I am Sufana, the daughter of Hatim Tai. And I don't have anybody to speak on my behalf or to protect me. The leaders of our tribe ran away and we were taken captive and we were brought here. But we know that you are a person of loftiest of character, the kindest of hearts, and the most generous of all. So I'm asking you that on the basis of your good character and your good qualities, please set me free and release me. Nabi Karim Sallallahu Alaihi Wasallam was taken aback to learn that this is the daughter of Hatim Tai, the generous man of the Arabs. He said, you know, your father was proverbial and well known for generosity, and it's not appropriate now for us to hold you as prisoner of war. I set you free. And not only do I set you free, but I set your whole tribe free. And with one sentence, Nabi Karim Sallallahu Alaihi Wasallam set them all free. And he said, look, when some responsible men from your clan come, let them escort you back so that you don't have any problem or any dangers on your journey back home. The moment she returned home, the same lady Sufana immediately goes to meet her brother, whose name was Adi bin Hatim Tai. And she goes to Adi and she says, Adi, you know, our father was known to be a generous person, but I've not seen generosity like the generosity of Muhammad sallallahu alayhi wa sallam.
Not only did he set me free, but he set our whole clan free. Adi, you are making a mistake by not meeting him and by not listening to him and by not following him. When she says these words to her brother, then we find that now Adi comes to Medina and he meets Nabi Kareem sallallahu alaihi wasallam, and he is really taken aback by his amazing personality, and whatever he heard, he sees much better and greater than what he heard, and he accepts Islam and he recites the Shahada, and that means the whole clan now become Muslims on this attribute and quality of generosity of Nabi Kareem sallallahu alaihi wasallam, that he showed to them, and he displayed that his generosity was greater even than the generosity of the most generous person of the Arabs, Hatim Tai. If we have to compare the generosity of Nabi Kareem sallallahu alaihi wasallam to the generosity of Hatim Tai, then the generosity of Hatim Tai was more restricted to material things. Feeding, giving money to the poor, doing any material assistance. But where could it compare to the generosity of Nabi Kareem sallallahu alaihi wasallam? His generosity was not only in the material things of this world, which he gave very freely, but he gave his time, he gave his love, he gave his mercy, he gave his attention, he gave his du'as, he gave encouragement, he gave himself over to the people, and that is a generosity that nobody can match. That is why it is said, regarding the generosity of Nabi Kareem sallallahu alaihi wasallam, kana ajwada an-nas, he was the most generous of all the people. And his generosity, kana min ajwada min ar-rih al-mursala, his generosity was greater even than the wind that used to blow fast. The wind blows in all directions, everything moves, everything flies with the wind. This was the beautiful example that was given of his generosity, that he gave all round, in every direction. He gave to everyone. He gave to the poor. He gave even to those who are not poor. He gave to the Muslims. He even gave to the non-Muslims. He gave to anyone and everyone. This was the level of his generosity, unmatchable. To such an extent was his generosity that it has been mentioned in one narration, ما سئل رسول الله صلى الله عليه وسلم شيئا قط فقال لا. Never was he asked for any single thing in his whole life that he said no. He never said no. No was not part of his vocabulary when it came to people asking and him giving. That's why the poet said very beautifully in an Arabic couplet,

0: said no for anything. If it was not in tashahhud, when he would say ashhadu an la ilaha illallah, which we have to read in tashahhud, in the kalima, ashhadu an la ilaha illallah, la ilaha illallah. That's the one time we have to say la, no. There is no God, there is no deity, there is no being of worship besides Allah. That's the time we have to say la. In the tashahhud we say the la. But they say if it was not for the la of the tashahhud, then he would not say the word la. He would never say no. And one poet said it in Arabic, ek lafz nahi in Urdu, ek lafz nahi hai ke tere lab pe nahi hai. There is one word that's not on your tongue, and that is nahi, no. He never said no. It was always giving and giving and giving. The generosity was of a level that at times Nabi Kareem Sallallahu Alaihi Wasallam had nothing to give. Then he would say to the person that, look, go and take a loan on my name and I will pay off the loan. Go take the debt and I'll pay off your debt. Allah Akbar, what a level of generosity. That if he did not have, then too he didn't say no. But he would arrange. And then he took the responsibility upon himself. And he would arrange somehow to pay off the debts of the people. When it came to giving, there was no limit. Anas radiallahu ta'ala anhu, famous companion of Nabi Karim sallallahu alayhi wa sallam, says that one occasion a person came, a non-Muslim person, by the way. He came to Nabi Karim sallallahu alayhi wa sallam and he said, look, you've got a lot of goats. Can you give me a few of your goats? Nabi Karim sallallahu alayhi wa sallam told him, you see this whole valley from this mountain to that mountain, all these goats belong to me. I give all of them over to you. And he gave the entire herd or flock of goats to this person. And this person was so excited and overjoyed that he took the goat and he went to his clan. He told them, oh people, accept Islam. You will never see a person more generous than Muhammad sallallahu alaihi wasallam. He is a person who does not fear poverty at all. Look at what he has given me. This was his generosity with a non-Muslim person. His generosity with those who are new Muslims. It is said that he gave at the time 100 camels and more to new Muslims, people who had just come into Islam. When they asked him that, O Nabi of Allah, you're giving these new Muslims so much, some are old Muslims, they are from before, you're not giving them as much. What was his reply? He said, I'm giving them so that they will see the beauty of Islam and that through this they will remain firm on Islam. I fear that if we do not strengthen them financially, then it must not be that they turn away from Islam and they go into fire of hell. This was his generosity even to the new Muslim people. Today we must compare it to our outlook. Allah forgive us. It's completely opposite to what the Sunnah is teaching. Completely opposite to what Nabi Karim sallallahu alaihi wasallam is teaching. We generally feel that no, you know, you shouldn't give a person money. He mustn't be attracted to Islam because of money. Yes, but once a person has become Muslim, has accepted Islam, then we should strengthen that person. He is going to face challenges. He is going to lose support from his family. He is going to be standing alone. He is going to be ostracized from his family circles. He is not going to have people around him. He is going to be lonely. He is not going to have family support. He is not going to be able to turn to family in terms of need. He is not going to be able to rely on family for financial assistance. He may even lose his job. There are so many instances of people who accepted Islam and they went through great trials and tribulations. They went through very trying times. But if the Muslim community were not there to stand with them and support them, what is going to happen? It may not happen that they lose heart, they become disheartened, and they feel that there is nobody to support us. We thought that the Muslims are going to be there. We had entered the fold of Islam. We became part of this brotherhood. But we are not seeing the manifestation of this brotherhood. So look at the example of Nabi Kareem Sallallahu Alaihi Wasallam. Look at his seerah. Look at his sunnah. Look at his generosity. New Muslims, they are still new in Islam. He is giving them so much of financial support, and he gives the reasoning behind it so that they can be strengthened. They are going to be in a tough condition. If they are financially strong, at least they are independent. They are not going to need support from their immediate family. This was the generosity of Nabi Kareem sallallahu alaihi wasallam amongst the many, many examples. There is an incident related of a person by the name of Mukhayriq. Mukhayriq was a Jew. And he was from the prominent Jews of Medina. And he was a person who had knowledge of his scriptures. And in the light of that knowledge, he recognized Nabi Kareem Sallallahu Alaihi Wasallam as the last messenger, as the final messenger, as the prophesied messenger of Allah for the last times. He recognized Nabi Kareem Sallallahu Alaihi Wasallam. And therefore, he was very, very friendly toward Nabi Kareem Sallallahu Alaihi Wasallam. He was very respectful towards him. In fact, it was to such an extent that when the battle of Uhud took place, because the Jews had a pact with the Muslims that when Medina will be attacked, then we have to stand together. There is a very famous document that Nabi Kareem Sallallahu Alaihi Wasallam had drafted when he arrived in Medina, which is called Mithaq Medina, the covenant of Medina. And in that there are many provisions. It's probably one of the most advanced documents of the time. Many of the documents of the modern era are patterned on these documents. And in that it was stated that if Medina will be attacked, then all the citizens of Medina, whoever they are, Muslims, Jews, all will stand to defend Medina. So they had a duty to defend Medina when the Meccans and the Quraysh attacked at the time of the Battle of Uhud. But obviously, they were never people to carry out any of their pledges or their undertakings. They were known to be people who always broke their undertaking. But Mukhayriq was one who said, no, we have an obligation. And he came to join Nabi Kareem Sallallahu Alaihi Wasallam and the Muslim army to fight against the Meccans. And in the process, he was killed. But before he died, he bequeathed 7 orchards, Hayt, Mashrab Ibrahim, and so on and so on. The names of these 7 orchards are even mentioned in the kitabs. And he bequeathed these 7 orchards to Nabi Kareem Sallallahu Alaihi Wasallam. Nabi Kareem Sallallahu Alaihi Wasallam, then when he received these orchards, Nabi Kareem Sallallahu Alaihi Wasallam made these orchards waqf. Did not keep it for himself. Did not say, well, now this is given to me, it's my property, I'm the owner of these orchards, I will take the benefit of it for myself. His generosity was of a level that as soon as he received anything, he would distribute it immediately. Whatever was necessity, he kept. Beyond that was taken and distributed to the poor and the needy. These orchards that came to him, Nabi Kareem Sallallahu Alaihi Wasallam made them waqf. They made waqf, and he made it waqf to the poor, the widows, the orphans, the needy. Nabi Kareem Sallallahu Alaihi Wasallam made these 7 orchards waqf. Did not keep it for himself. And he set an example for his ummah and for the sahaba and the ummah till the day of qiyamah that try to leave behind some legacy in the form of a charitable trust, in the form of some kind of a charitable foundation, in the form of a waqf, an endowment that will generate rewards for the person who established this endowment. And the rewards will continue accruing to this person till this endowment exists. Like we find there is the waqf of Usman bin Affan radiallahu ta'ala anhu. When we went for Hajj this year by the tawfiq of Allah in Medina Sharif, we were accommodated in a hotel that is called Funduk Waqf Usman bin Affan. We stayed in the hotel in Medina. The hotel, the name of the hotel is the Hotel of the Waqf of Usman bin Affan radiallahu ta'ala anhu. And it is said that waqf is there and the income of it is being generated and it is reinvested and it is given to the poor and the needy. So, Nabi Karim sort of set the foundation for the Ummah that this is how you will secure perpetual reward, what is called sadqah jariyah, for yourself. And then it is said that there wasn't any sahabi of means who did not leave behind a waqf when he left this world.
1: 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In a world searching for direction, in a sea of uncertainty and chaos, where do we turn?
2: Patience in the face of trials. What do you do when life challenges you, when the world seems heavy? Prophet Muhammad, peace be upon him, faced unimaginable trials, yet his patience, sabr, became a source of strength for all of us. He said, "How amazing is the affair of the believer. When he is happy, he is grateful, and when he is troubled, he is patient." Patience isn't just waiting. It's having complete faith that Allah's plan is perfect, no matter the circumstances. Have you developed the patience to trust Allah even when things don't go as planned?
1: This Rabiul Awwal, discover the timeless guidance of Seerah on Radio Islam. Muhammad sallallahu alaihi wasallam, humanity's compass in a sea of chaos.
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4: Assalamu alaikum wa rahmatullahi wa barakatuh. The day today, the 11th of Rabiul Awal 1448, corresponding to the 24th of August 2026. In your local news, Johannesburg is sitting on the periphery of total collapse. A new report by the Centre for Development and Enterprise called Johannesburg Matters, Fixing South Africa's Growth Machine, warns that preventing the total collapse of Johannesburg must become an urgent national priority. The report emphasised that Johannesburg is the single municipality whose failure guarantees national failure. If the country's principal economic gateway cannot be saved, the entire country's growth and development are in jeopardy. Radio Islam interviewed Professor Butumelo Senongwane and Begim Gonezulu. The Professor Senongwane explained whether the situation is really as difficult as experts suggest, and could Johannesburg's collapse without urgent intervention, and what would that mean for South Africa and the rest of Africa?
6: Look, the reality of the matter is that Johannesburg operate a budget of close to 98 billion, at least 2026-2027 financial year. And that tells you the critical role that the city is playing, not only in South Africa, but across Africa as a continent. So it's very important that what happens in Johannesburg as the hub of economy in the continent. Anything that goes wrong, the impact across the globe by default, because the continent is not isolated from the global systems by default. Therefore, that becomes affected. So it's very important we understand that basic fundamental.
4: Professor Mwame Zulu also shared his thoughts on whether the situation is really as dire as the report suggests.
7: Absolutely. I don't live in Joburg, but each time I go to Joburg, I come back demoralized. You look at the state of the city and then you ask yourself what went wrong. And the points that Professor Kwan is making are very critical. I recall that last week, not so long ago, when we had a SADC meeting in Durban, some of the heads of states landed in OR and then they connected to the KZN. So which therefore basically amplifies the point that Professor Kwan is making, that Johannesburg is not only important for South Africa, but it's also important for the continent and it's also important for the globe.
4: Another local news media personality, Mulyamo Jubjub Marohanye, is back in the Germiston Magistrates Court. He's facing charges of kidnapping, assault and discharging a firearm during an altercation in June. Marohanye denies the allegations while his lawyer disputes claims that a pellet gun was found at his home. And on the African continent, more than 10,000 hectares of Burundi's Ruvubu National Park have been destroyed by bushfire. Park rangers say they are battling frequent fires with limited staff and equipment. Poachers are suspected of being behind the fires, which have increased since late July.
8: It's the poachers, people who enter the park in search of firewood or grazing land for their livestock. There are trails leading to Tanzania. People crossing over there may also set the park on fire, if only to clear a path.
4: And in your own news, Israeli security officials have reportedly warned that attacks on Turkey could trigger an unnecessary escalation. The concern comes as Prime Minister Benjamin Netanyahu's government steps up its criticism of Ankara ahead of the October Knesset elections. Officials reportedly prefer to avoid turning the dispute into a broader public confrontation. And lastly, French President Emmanuel Macron is set to welcome Saudi Crown Prince Mohammed bin Salman to Paris for a two-day state visit, opening with the closing ceremony of the Esports World Cup before turning to talks on regional security and economic ties. The visit began yesterday evening as Macron hosts the Crown Prince at the Esports Tournament final in Paris, the first time the competition spanning video games to chess had been held outside Saudi Arabia. Radio Islam's Mulana Muhammad Baum has the details.
9: Bilateral meetings and a business forum will follow today when Macron's office says the two leaders will discuss the main topics of regional importance within a framework of close collaboration between France and her partners in the Gulf. Officials expect discussions of energy routes that could bypass the Strait of Hormuz, including new pipelines, capacity upgrades and alternative port networks, alongside talks on the Iran conflict, Gaza, Israel and the wider situation in Palestine and developments in Lebanon and Syria. Several agreements on health, transport and energy are due to be signed today. Macron's advisor says finding a resolution to the U.S.-Israel war on Iran, now in its sixth month, remains out of reach, noting it's difficult to see a way out. The visit is MBS's third to Paris, following trips in 2022 and 2023, and builds on the Saudi-French Strategic Partnership Council launched during Macron's state visit to Riyadh in December 2024. Mohammed Baum, Radio Islam News.
4: And in your finances now, the rand is trading at 15.99 to the dollar, 21.83 to the pound and 18.67 to the euro. Gold is trading at 4,643.84 per fine ounce and Brent crude oil is at 94.39 a barrel. In your Salah times in Johannesburg, Zohar sets in at 12.15 p.m. and in Durban at 12.03 p.m. I'm Nina Bambeni with your Radio Islam News at this hour.
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4: Welcome back. Before the news, we gave you this hour's sunnah question, which is, what should we avoid when looking at ourselves? And the answer is, we should avoid vanity, arrogance, and becoming obsessed with our appearance. We should avoid vanity, arrogance, and becoming obsessed with our appearance.
1: And there's your sunnah reminder for this hour. Muhammad sallallahu alaihi wasallam, humanity's compass in a sea of chaos.
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Bismillahir Rahmanir Rahim. All praise belongs to Allah, the creator of the worlds, the turner of the hearts, the one who sends reminders when we drift and mercy when we return. Salat and salam upon our beloved Nabi Muhammad sallallahu alayhi wa sallam, the Ummahatul Mu'mineen, his friends, his companions, and all those who walk the path of truth with sincerity. Assalamu alaikum wa rahmatullahi wa barakatuh. You tuned into What We Want with me, your host, Tasneem Saith. Yes, indeed. This is Chef Tia Saith with Food for Your Soul on your favorite learning station, Radio Islam International. Alhamdulillah, dear listeners, it's so good to be in your company again. And today we're going to be doing something a little bit different. And alhamdulillah, it's a very beautiful Monday. And if you were at the program yesterday of Sheikh Ali Hamouda in Kutuba, Baltimore, you will understand why life, I think, looks a bit different today. And I wanted to unpack one ayah that he shared with us yesterday, alhamdulillah. And the English translation, I'm just going to share the English translation. It goes like this. Bismillahirrahmanirrahim. And in the heart, there is a loneliness that nothing can remove except with the warmth of solitude with him. Subhanallah. If you just think about these words of Allah Ta'ala, it's loneliness, it's warmth, it's solitude. And you know, sometimes, and that's exactly what we're going to be talking about today, is to be alone with Allah Ta'ala. And I know it's just a funny thing that people will say, oh, how do you cope being alone? Or someone will say, I feel so lonely, I feel so alone. But subhanAllah, it's such a beautiful thing to be alone. And today, alhamdulillah, I'm going to be alone with you listeners on Radio Islam, inshallah. And we are going to be together with Allah Ta'ala. And yes, I know many people do find it hard to be alone. And when people are alone, we find that we just need to distract ourselves. We just need to look at our phones, or we just need to look on social media or whatever to just pass time. But subhanAllah, if we can just sit alone with ourselves and be comfortable with being alone with ourselves, then we can find ourselves. We can find our Allah through everything. And if we just soul search and look inside and reflect and obviously make the dabur and just think about our life and the hikmah in everything that Allah Ta'ala has put us through to find Him. And if we just find Him, then we know, subhanAllah, we passed our test. But yes, that is our topic of discussion. But I actually wanted to share something of a little bit of a lighthearted moment before we unpack all of that today. And I'm warning you, listeners, right? Some of you are going to be laughing, right? Because you're going to hear an entire childhood on radio today. And I think it's going to be a little bit fun and funny and lighthearted. Let's enjoy it, right? So I want to talk about two lifestyles, or maybe just a bit of the past and the present, right? So a bit of back then and now, right? Life was very different back then. If we have to think about what generation you are in, I would say, like, I'm a millennial, or as they say, millennials are the bridge gapper, because we're in between two generations, the really young Gen Zs and now the older generations. And I think life was very different for our parents and our grandparents and our great-grandparents, alhamdulillah, if you have all of them with you. But life was very different for them. They had no WhatsApp. They had no social media. They had no Instagram, TikTok, whatever is trending these days. They had no Google Maps, if you think about it. There was no FaceTime. There was no live locations. And somehow, subhanAllah, they and we have survived. And today, if someone doesn't reply, I think someone's WhatsApp message, it starts becoming a bit of drama. Are you okay? Did something happen to you? Or why are you ignoring me, sort of thing. But back then, subhanAllah, if you think about it, right, it was simple. If you never heard from someone, it was like, okay, whatever. They're busy. End of story, right? And I think what was beautiful about the way our mothers had their parenting technique, whatever answer or whatever question we asked them, the answer was always similar. Go play outside. That was the answer for everything. That was the solution to everything. Just go play outside. You know, like, I wish today's time, if we have to tell our kids will be like, mommy, I'm bored. And we're like, just go play outside. And they're like, no. Like, it's so hard for our kids to actually go outside these days. But
Alhamdulillah, we need to bring back that. We need to bring back the trend of going outside. And talking about our phones, right? Let's start with the whole telephone topic, right? Our mothers had these phones that was very funny. It was either big or it had the round wheel where you had to turn the numbers and spin the numbers around and press each dial and go back and forth. Or you had these phones that were actually stuck onto the wall, right? And had this long cord. And if somebody phoned and they asked for you, if it was a friend and they asked for you, you had to really, like, I remember my mom stressing that we had to have this etiquette of how we answered the phone. And we had to be really well-spoken and really well-mannered. You had to greet and you had to ask who's calling, because obviously we didn't know who's calling. There wasn't a green phone button or a red phone button. And we couldn't put it on silent. We had to answer the phone, make salam, greet, mark if someone's not available. Can we take a message? Can we take down the number? We'll call them back or whatever the, you know, topic was. Or if you had a phone call from your friend, right? And it was obviously the phone was in a cramped space in your room or in the house, I would say, in a living room or a lounge or whatever. And you'd get a call and it would be a friend of yours and you'd say, the friend would speak to you and you had to have this conversation in front of your entire family, subhanAllah. So it's not like you had your friend on speaker, it was like you were on speaker. And I know a lot of people will say you can't hear certain friends on loudspeaker. You always have to warn them when you answer the phone. Listen, I'm putting you on loudspeaker, please don't say anything crazy or embarrassing, subhanAllah. But we had these phones, right? Or our mothers had these phones that were attached to the wall. And if they wanted to have a private conversation, they would drag or they would pull the headphone and they would go into the room, pulling the cord around the entire passage or halfway through the house until they went into another room and shut the door. And if they went a bit too far, I mean, that wall, their phone would have flown off the wall, subhanAllah. And or if you had a sibling or a younger sibling, they would probably go to the phone and start pressing the buttons and you can't hear the person on the other side. So it was quite a funny situation if you had these phones with cords, subhanAllah. And how things have developed and how things have changed, subhanAllah, right? So it's absolutely amazing that our kids will never know what it was like for our moms to answer the house phone and it was our friend and they would be like, who's calling? And it's my friend from school. Which school? Where you stay? It would get a whole investigation. So subhanAllah, we just have to laugh a little bit about living back then, right? Now, if you think about it, just think about the cord, right? And if you're relating and understanding what exactly I'm talking about, right? In today's time, we have it so much different. Our kids will never know the struggle of going onto the internet and hearing that dialing tone and then it takes 5 minutes for you to actually find Google page and it was like, wow, right? We are living in a time where we have wireless headphones. We have wireless AirPods. We have wireless chargers. We have the wireless internet. And somehow, dear listeners, subhanAllah, we are more attached to our phone than back then. Subhanallah. It's absolutely amazing that how we don't have a cord, but we are literally chained to our phones. We are chained to our tablets. We are chained to our computers. We are literally stuck with this invisible cord. I would think that, right? And it's amazing because back then, if someone like didn't call you, it was fine. They were busy. Now, today's time, someone read me or blue ticked me. Oh, okay. So they're online and they can't reply my message and they can't see my statuses. Or maybe they blocked me. Or, you know, all these assumptions come to mind, subhanAllah. But it's very, very different if you think of how life was then and how life is now. And I'm getting to a point, and I also want to talk about friendships. When it came to friendships back then, I think it was so simple because if you wanted to see your friend, you just ride on your bike and go to her house, knock on the door. If she wasn't there, too bad, life carries on. And you'll probably see that friend after 3 or 4 days at school or something and say, hey, I came to visit you and you weren't there. It was just part of life. Like, you know, there was no WhatsApp. There was no 100 missed calls. Oh, I was trying to reach you for like 27 minutes and I couldn't get hold of you. Or, you know, you needed to send me your live location. There was nothing. There was no drama, I think. We have a lot of drama attached to the way technology works these days, right? Subhanallah, but I think that's how we make it, right? So if no one got back to you after
you send them a message. I mean, if no one got back to you after you wrote them a letter in those days, or it was like, okay, fine, whatever, it's going to happen. Maybe after 2 months they'll reply me. So childhood that day, so back then, I would say, was so very simple. Like I said, our mothers would say, just go play outside, go ride a bike, go play cricket, go play with the neighbors, go climb a tree, whatever you want to do, just go outside. And we'd come home dirty. We'd come home probably with scratches or abrasions. We fell off our bike or whatever, and it wasn't the end of the world. Like, our mother didn't come home and say, oh, you didn't sanitize your hands, or why do your clothes look like that? You know, but alhamdulillah, we have survived. We've survived so much. And I think the only time we came home was when we saw the street lights turn on, or just like before Maghrib. Then, you know, okay, that's when we can go home. Or if you heard your parents or your mother screaming for you, then you're like, oh, that's game over, guys, I have to go home. There was no like your mommy coming outside and saying, please come home now. There was a definitely, you, if I call your name, you come now, you don't ask questions, right? And subhanallah, if you have your moms with you and your grandparents and you have these fond memories, subhanallah, we just have to be grateful for that. And I think our mothers, they knew everything. They knew where everything was. They knew where our school shoes were. They knew where our scissors were. And it wasn't a, like, what's for supper, mommy? It was like, you having food and that's it. You know, you just eat what you get. Like, subhanallah, our mothers were Google itself. They had the supernatural hearing that they could hear what you were whispering in the other room to your siblings. Or they could even hear sometimes what you were thinking. And I just feel like those are like such superpowers. Like, they had that built-in surveillance. They knew who was who. And they even knew what was happening in our community. Like, when the talims were, or when the jamaats came into your community, or when someone needed food, or who was sick, there was no broadcasting message. There was no status updates. There was no group messages that someone passed away. They just knew what was happening. They were so linked to everything, subhanAllah. Yet they cooked, yet they cleaned, yet they raised children, they worked, they did everything. They looked after their family, they looked after their in-laws, they remembered special occasions, they remembered birthdays, and they remembered whatever was everyone's favorite food. And subhanAllah, sorry, I think I just got a call coming through and I just needed to decline that. So subhanAllah, our mothers knew everything. They were amazing. They were really amazing. And inshallah, I think our generation also, as mothers, we are also doing well for ourselves. And I think if we had to talk to our mothers, or our grandparents, or our ancestors, they would have been so proud of us today. Because today, I think we women are doing things that our grandmothers never ever imagined, subhanAllah. They probably are thinking like, wow, mashallah, they are women, they are entrepreneurs, they are doctors, they're teachers, they're chefs, they're lawyers, they're single mothers out there, they're professionals, they're leaders, they're community helpers, they're community leaders, they are businesswomen. And they are actually doing so much more while also working, raising their children, seeing to their home, seeing to their kitchen and all of that, that, and still knowing where our kids' socks are, or where their shoes are, or where the scissors are. So alhamdulillah, I don't think we're doing so bad. We're doing quite well. And I want to talk about something. I met someone yesterday and she told me that, alhamdulillah, you know, I was so proud of her because she's lost her husband at a very young age, and she had to bring up a lot of kids on her own. And she's now just in her 40s, early 40s. And I was so happy to hear that she remarried and she's pregnant, subhanAllah. And, you know, just the fact that you're hearing someone in their 40s now. Now, if we talk about someone in their 40s back then, it was like, oh, how could they be, you know, married at 40? And how can they be pregnant at 40? It was like so like, oh, you know how people actually look at expired milk? Like, oh, she's off, right? Or she's gone off. Like, but subhanAllah, now if you think about it, right? We can talk about our 30s and our 40s. But back then it was like, no, you're ready for retirement. Your one foot is in
the door, you can't be even thinking of having a child at 40, subhanAllah. So, but if you look at it in today's time, this woman, and I think a lot of celebrities out there today are actually in their 40s and they're glowing and they're pregnant and they're proud of it, right? It's not that we've been through so much in life that we now 40 is like we're starting all over again, you know? It's actually like, I think it's also takdir, but because many of women in their 40s are starting to find themselves, they're starting to find their feet, they're starting to find their confidence, their passions, and sometimes it's not about asking who am I, it's I'll figure it out as I go. And I think that's where society plays a huge part in it, because we had this timeline, we had this, that we had to have it all figured out very early in our life. We had to be married early. We had to, if you wanted to study, you had only till a certain age that you could study. Then you had to get married. Then you had to run your home and run a kitchen and or build a home and have a job or something. Or and then you at a certain age, you had to have children. But now, if you're looking at women in their 40s and everything is supposed to be neatly packed and labeled in boxes in their life, but subhanAllah, it's not the same. It's there's no timeline anymore. I don't have to live according to how people expect me to be. In my 20s, I was probably still surviving. In my 30s, I'm still figuring it out. And look at people in their 40s. They're saying, right now, I'm going to become me. They're finding that this is beautiful, subhanAllah, that they don't need a deadline, that they don't need permission from anyone. And they don't have to basically people please, because they are figuring it out, subhanAllah. And going back to the good old days, right? I sort of just drifted a little bit there, but going back to the good old days, do you really think, do you listeners actually just reflect on this? Do you really think that life was simpler back then? Maybe as children, we had more freedom. Maybe we knew our neighbors. Maybe communities were more connected, you know. I don't know. What do you guys think? Because there's a lot of things that are currently going on today that are a bit more different to how they were back then. But back then, things were also very quiet. Today, there's a lot of awareness of certain topics and discussions. Like back then, families hid a lot. They never spoke out. There was always a woman silently going through her battles, or there was like the family matters had to remain the family matters. Okay, alhamdulillah for that also. But it was a, like, don't embarrass the family type of thing. It was keep these things private, shove it under the carpet sort of thing, you know? And also in that, there was a lot of negativity, because it was silently protecting someone that shouldn't have been protected. So, dear listeners, yes, that is the topic of discussion. I actually have a lot to unpack, but I want to talk about someone so special. And that is the theme of Radio Islam this month, subhanAllah, the month of Rabiul Awwal. It's in which we are unpacking the seerah of our beloved Nabi Sallallahu Alaihi Wasallam, towards his life, towards his character, and towards his

0: have a WhatsApp group called Aura Farming or something like that. But her name, subhanAllah, was Nusayda binte Ka'ab radiallahu anha. And if you know, you know who I'm talking about, someone who was known as Umara radiallahu anha, or Imara radiallahu anha. And when I tell you about this woman, she was courageous, subhanAllah. And I'm not talking about a kind of courage that we women have today, like when you send that difficult WhatsApp message and then you have to put your phone on airplane mode so you don't have to deal with the comeback. I'm talking about a woman who had to face the most terrifying moments of the seerah of Nabi Sallallahu Alaihi Wasallam's life, right? And she stood there. And today I want to ask you, listeners, what does it actually mean to be a strong woman? What does it mean to be a strong woman? Because everyone today says, I don't know, everyone today says, wow, you're so strong and you're so amazing. But because our definition of strength has changed, if I can talk about strength of our parents and our grandparents to the strength of us today, it's very different, because our generation is weak. Our parents and our grandparents would cook the whole day in the kitchen. They would make samosas and samosas and chevro and who knows what, tewara and mithi roti, and still cook supper and finish off and still fold the samosas and get it all done in one day, and they'd survive. And our generation today, we have a little bit of a headache and we need to rest. We're not made the same anymore. But let's go back now. Let's go right back to the time of Nusayba radiallahu anha, right? And to listeners, I want to actually go for a quick ad break and we'll continue the conversation afterwards. But if you have any comments or any DMs or anything you want to share with me, please feel free to contact me on 072-786-1548, or you can Instagram me, DM me on Instagram at Chef Tassay. So don't go away.
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2: A very dear and close brother of mine was telling me about something that happened to him recently. He said, I had fallen into some financial issues, but he said, I know a millionaire. So I thought, let me approach him and ask him for assistance. But in order to ask him, I want to prepare a presentation to show him how much I need to borrow and how I intend to pay him back. So he said, I plucked up the courage to invite him for a meeting. I sat down with him. I explained to him what I needed from him. And I was just about to show him my presentation when he stopped me and said, forget all of that. I just have three simple questions for you. Number one, what masjid do you pray Fajr at? Number two, have you memorized the dua for poverty? And number three, are you your mother's favorite son? The brother said, I was so taken back by this, and I ashamedly had to say it was negative for all three of these. The brother said to him, how do you expect me to help you when you haven't even turned to Allah for help?
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0: Alhamdulillah, and we're back. Sorry, we were just actually trying to get our guest on air. And if you know her voice, she's been with us before. Her name is Sister Yasmin Kadengo. Assalamu alaikum wa rahmatullahi wa barakatuh, Sister Yasmin, and welcome to What We Want. How are you doing? Sister Yasmin, jazakallah for joining us and making the time. So before the air break, I was talking about we were talking about womanhood back then and now, and we were talking about a very special woman in our time, Hazrat Nusayba radiallahu anha. But I'm gonna follow up on this conversation a little later. But now that we have you on air with us, let's just go into the topic of discussion that you plan to have with us today. What does, and I know we're at the end of Women Month, right? But what does Women's Month mean to you, especially as a Muslim woman?
1: Okay. So for me, Women's Month is much more than simply celebrating women for 1 month. It is actually an opportunity to stop and really appreciate the woman behind all the roles she carries every day. Because we often see a woman who is as somebody's mother, someone's wife, or someone's daughter, a worker, or a caregiver, or the person everyone turns to when there is a problem. But sometimes we forget to actually ask the most important question: who is the woman behind all these responsibilities, and how is she really doing? So as a social worker, I have seen that women carry so much without anybody knowing. There is the mother who wakes up early, prepares her children, goes to work, comes home and continues taking care of her family. There is the woman caring for an elderly parent, the grandmother raising grandchildren, that young woman trying to find her place in the world, and the woman who looks perfectly fine on the outside but is quietly struggling on the inside. So as Muslim women, we also have something very beautiful to hold on. We believe that Allah created us as people. Therefore, there are sacrifices women make every day that nobody likes it, but Allah sees everything. And Mother means so that nobody appreciates what she is doing, but Allah knows. A woman may quietly make the world for her family every night, and nobody may know that Allah knows. So even when people don't see our efforts, Allah sees them. And so, Women's Month for me should therefore not only be about flowers, gifts, or saying we celebrate women. It should make us ask deeper questions. Are we listening to women? Are we celebrating them? Are we protecting them? And are we giving them opportunities? Are we encouraging our daughters? Are we creating safe spaces where women can speak without being judged? So I would say, Women's Month is about appreciation, dignity, support, opportunity, compassion, and sisterhood. It is about celebrating women while they are strong, but also standing beside them.
0: Absolutely. Yeah. I love that. And what does Islam teach us about the value of women?
1: Okay. I think this one... is one of the most important conversations that we can actually have, because sometimes we forget just how beautiful Islam honors women. When we look at the teachings of the Quran and the Sunnah of our beloved Prophet Muhammad sallallahu alaihi wasallam, we see that a woman is valuable, honored, and respected. Her value is not based on her beauty, her marital status, or whether she has children, how much money she earns, or what society thinks about her. So her value begins with the fact that Allah Ta'ala has created her. And what I love about Islam is that a woman's journey throughout her life is honored in so many different ways. As a daughter, she is a blessing and an amanat. And then as a wife, she is a companion who deserves kindness, respect, and mercy. And then, as a mother, she receives an incredible level of honor. And then I will go first, I will look at the woman as a daughter. The Prophet Sallallahu Alaihi Wasallam taught us that raising daughters, love, care, and kindness can become a means of entering Jannah. There are authentic narrations about the great reward of a parent who cares for daughters and treats them well. And the Prophet Sallallahu Alaihi Wasallam said, whoever has two daughters and treats them kindly and patiently, they can be a protection from the fire. So this means that if a parent is raising his or her daughters with love, kindness, and patience, then they become a means for the parents to go to Jannah. Okay. So I look again at a woman as a wife. The Prophet Sallallahu on his last sermon, he emphasized on women to be kind to women. Within a point, he said, the best of you is the one who is best to his wife. So I think every husband should really reflect on those words. Mm-hmm. Islam doesn't only look at what or how we behave in public. The Prophet Sallallahu Alaihi Wasallam connected goodness with how we treat the people closest to us. A wife has kindness. She deserves respect. She deserves to be spoken to with dignity. She deserves to be heard. She is not simply someone who must do everything for everyone. Yes. And then again, we look at a woman as a mother. The Prophet Sallallahu Alaihi Wasallam was asked by a companion who deserved the best companionship. And the Prophet Sallallahu Alaihi Wasallam said, your mother. And he was asked again. The Prophet Sallallahu Alaihi Wasallam said, your mother. And the third time again, he said, your mother. Then only did he mention the father after that. So this alone shows the tremendous status of a mother in Islam. Mm. So there is also this hadith that says paradise lies under the feet of mothers. So when we look at the form of a Muslim woman, it is beautiful, because some might say, but I am not a mother, I am not a wife. But they forget that they had daughters throughout their lives.
0: Absolutely important, that because I think we have many different roles in our life that we all have, subhanAllah. Mm. And how can we empower women and build their confidence?
1: Okay, so I believe that empowerment begins when we help a woman recognize that Allah has already placed something inside her. When we make a woman realize that she is capable, sometimes a woman doesn't need someone to change her life for her. She needs someone to remind her that she is capable of changing her. We can empower women through education, skills development, employment, entrepreneurship, financial knowledge, mentorship, and counseling. But empowerment is also emotional. It is telling a woman, I believe in you. It is encouraging her to study, to learn a skill, to start a business, to return to work, or to try something she has always dreamt about. So maybe there is a woman who has always wanted to start a business. Maybe she wants to study, but she thinks she is too old. Maybe she has been through a difficult period and feels that she has lost herself. Maybe she wants to start again, but is afraid of failing. My message to her is, don't bury your potential because you are afraid of failure. You do not have to have your entire life because start with one step, one course, one application, one idea, or one conversation. Sometimes we wait until we feel confident before we can begin. But the truth is, very often times, confidence comes because we begin. So we also need to uplift women through our words. It is very important what we say to other women. It either breaks them or creates them. So telling a woman, I am proud of you, tell her you are doing well, say, don't give up, tell her you are capable. Sometimes, you know, one sentence of encouragement can change somebody's entire day. So we also need to start with our own daughters, tell our girls that their education matters.
0: Yeah, absolutely. That's so important.
1: Okay, so we also need to tell them that we need to teach them that they are worth, but also teach them humility, kindness, and good character. And empowerment doesn't mean making women feel that they are better than men or better than other women. As Muslim women, we can be confident while remaining humble. We can know our worth while respecting others. And most importantly, we need to empower women without making them feel that they have to carry everything underneath.
0: Absolutely. And that just reminds me so much of who we were talking about before Yasmin joined us. We were talking about Nusayba Rajalal. And Nusayba Rajalal was so beautiful because, and her story is so beautiful because she was just a normal woman, a mother, a wife, right? And her legacy was that she joined the battle, right? As someone who was going to see, to give medical assistance to those who were wounded, to those in combat that needed attention, assistance, or water, whatever it was. Like, that was her duty, right? That she had to go onto the battlefield and see to those. And she went onto the battlefield with her children and her family. And, you know, it's so hard as mothers to actually go, if you're a mother or you have someone, or you're a guardian, or you're auntie, or someone, and you have these kids to look after, and you have to do a duty. It's so hard for you to actually focus on what you have to do. But then things started becoming chaotic, right? The battlefield changed. We know what the story was at the Battle of Uhud, and the Muslims came under severe pressure, right? And the situation became super chaotic, right? And the Prophet Sallallahu Alaihi Wasallam is in danger. And this is the point where I'm getting to, that Nusayba radiallahu anha was so strong, she actually stood up. And she went into, out of her comfort zone, right? She didn't run away. And if you can imagine this battlefield, right, standing in the middle of something so terrifying, surrounded by men on these horses, armed, and she stood there and she protected and she fought. She fought in the defense of the Prophet Sallallahu Alaihi Wasallam. She fought for, someone will say, the reports say, or the hadith say, and the riwayat say that this was from the seerah described, so beautifully, that she was there fighting with multiple wounds herself. And we know as women, sometimes we're in the kitchen and we get a cut or we get a scrape or something by a potato peeler example. And it's such a painful thing, right? But she fought on the battlefield with these wounds and she stood up. And people can say, wow, what a strong woman she was. But I think I want to say something more deeper. Why was she strong? It's not that she wanted people to admire her. It's not that she wanted views or likes or validation to say, wow, she was so good enough, or she was someone, you know. She was strong because of her faith, of her conviction, because of her love of Nabi Sallallahu Alaihi Wasallam. She was strong because she had a purpose. And that, I think, is so beautiful when we think of women and we think our title is woman. Like, it's not about just being strong or being someone who I don't need anybody. I can do everything myself. I know we all say, like, woman empowerment and woman uplifting, like, a woman uplifting each other. And then you get some women who say, oh, but she's so strong. She doesn't need us. She can do everything herself. She doesn't need help. But from Nusayba radiallahu and story, it teaches us strength. It teaches us you can still be strong in your faith. You can still need people. You can still be a mother. You can still have love and tenderness and compassion, subhanAllah. And still be feminine and not also a feminist, you know. It's something so beautiful that standing for something greater than herself. And I think that's what we as women can take. It's something bigger, to stand for something greater than ourselves. And that's what I take from the whole topic of discussion. But Sister Yasmeen, if you can just share with us, I know we are pressed for time, but if you can just give a message to all our listeners tuning in today, and the woman listening for this Women's Month, what would it be?
1: Okay, if I could speak directly to the heart of every woman listening today, I would say, please don't give up on yourself. Maybe you are tired. Maybe you have been through a difficult marriage. Maybe you have lost someone you love. Maybe you have been rejected. Maybe you have made mistakes. Maybe you are struggling financially. Maybe you are worried about your children. Maybe you are smiling on the outside while crying on the inside. And maybe nobody knows how tired you really are. But I want you to hear this clearly. Your story is not over. Allah tells us in Surah Ash-Shura, indeed with hardships comes ease. There is ayah 5 and 6. And Allah Ta'ala repeated that indeed with hardships comes ease. This is a reminder that hardship is not the end of the story. So you may not see the way forward, but Allah sees it. You may not know what tomorrow will bring, but Allah knows. And you may feel that a door has closed, but Allah Ta'ala can open another door. So take one step and then another. Make dua, ask for help, and keep trying. And then again, please don't compare your journey with somebody else's, because the influence on social media, they feel that their own lives are not good enough because of social media and the marriages they see, but they actually don't realize they would actually see a picture of the best moments, because social media shares the best moment. They don't actually show the struggles behind what that woman has gone through for her to reach where they are. So they shouldn't and they must not compare somebody else's highlighted view to hate their own lives. And then to every mother, daughter, wife, grandmother, student, profession, businesswoman, every woman quietly fighting her own battle, I want you to know that you matter. Your voice matters. Your efforts matter. Your dreams matter. Your future matters. And if you need to start again, start again. Start the cause. Start the business. Start.
0: Absolutely.
1: Start again. It is never too late to begin. then if they have the chance to touch people's life, they do it. So keep going, keep making there, keep believing, keep learning, keep going, and keep becoming. Your story, again, your story is not over because of the problems or the challenges that you are facing.
0: Absolutely, absolutely. Jazakallah, Sister Yasmeen, for your time. And to all our listeners tuning in, Jazakallah for tuning in. Alhamdulillah, what started off as the conversation talking about cordless cord phones and all of that, and taking us back generations to the time of Nabi Sallallahu Alaihi Wasallam, to his seerah, and now talking about current women situations. Alhamdulillah. I think to all our women out there, to all our mothers, our sisters, our friends, we see you. And may Allah Ta'ala grant us all the courage of righteous women who came before us. And may He protect us and our progeny and our children and our families. And may He give us the wisdom to, I think, listen to ourselves. We do so much for others. May we also make the time to do for ourselves and to fill our own cup, inshallah. So, Sister Yasmeen, Jazakallah for joining us today. And to all our listeners, please tune in same time next week. And inshallah, just be. Be yourself and be happy with who you are, and don't, and you're never too late. It's never too late to start something. It's never, you are at your journey at the right time. And just accept the qadr of Allah Ta'ala, and may Allah Ta'ala make us like the Ummahatul Mu'mineen and the woman who stood courageous and brave, inshallah, like how Hazrat Nusaybah radiallahu and also did. And may we take lessons from our true role models, the women of the past, the Ummahatul Mu'mineen, the Anbiya alayhi salam, the Prophet sallallahu alayhi wa sallam. May we see the stories, extraordinary stories of the Sahaba radiallahu and. So Jazakallah for tuning in, inshallah. We'll catch you all same time, same place next week. I leave you all with peace. Assalamu alaikum wa rahmatullahi wa barakatuh.
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6: Assalamu alaikum wa rahmatullahi wa barakatuh. The date today, the 11th of Rabi al-Awwal 1448, corresponding to the 24th of August 2026. In your local news, Johannesburg is sitting on the periphery of total collapse. A new report by the Center for Development and Enterprises called Johannesburg Matters Fixing South Africa's Growth Machine warns that preventing the total collapse of Johannesburg must become an urgent national priority. The report emphasized that Johannesburg is the single municipality whose failure guarantees national failure. If the country's principal economic gateway cannot be saved, the entire country's growth and development are in jeopardy. Radio Islam interviewed Professor Butumelo Sinokwane and Becky Ngomezulo, and Professor Sinokwane explained whether we're looking at a 21.3 billion rand gap between what Johannesburg owes its creditors and the cash it has available. Just how serious is this and how flexible is the city's financial crisis?
8: Look, we must first wake up to a reality that there is a high non-revenue water and electricity losses, including massive bulk losses via City Power and Joburg, which has cost the municipality or the city billions in terms of the cost and losses. And this stems from first a culture, a historical apartheid culture of boycotts, which has now become a culture within our areas, especially in Johannesburg, where there's a high population of residents not paying. And of course, we can argue, others can say, yeah, but beyond that culture, we have now moved since 1994. We are now over a couple of number of years, 30 years or so. People should have adapted.
6: Professor Ngomezulo also shared his thoughts on beyond the financial crisis. How much of Johannesburg's problems is the pressure of a growing population on already aging infrastructure and services?
9: Let me start with the aging infrastructure. I know this firsthand because in Gqeberha, where I'm based, there was a time when it didn't have electricity for 2 weeks, and then we're told that it was because of the aging infrastructure. And then we're talking about Johannesburg right now. The question is, when this infrastructure is aging, where are the people who are supposed to oversee that project? Where is the maintenance team?
6: In other local news, investigations into identify the mastermind behind Babita Dukuran's murder remains ongoing 5 years after her assassination. Her family and civil society groups are demanding accountability for those who ordered the killing. Acting Police Minister Feroz Kuchalia says authorities remain committed to finalizing the investigation.
10: The syndicates involved in the scheme are being unmasked on a daily basis, and the perpetrators are gradually being brought to book. As you all recall, a major recent development is the outcome of the special tribunal judgment, where the sale of one of the top-of-the-range vehicles belonging to one of the major lead syndicates was authorized for sale, and more such preservations are being pursued.
6: On the African continent, the movement of miners between remote sites in eastern Congo is becoming harder to contain the Ebola outbreak. Many miners continue working to support their families despite the health risks. Some are displaced by years of conflict, while others travel from nearby towns and villages.
11: I have lost 13 people in my family, but we cannot find anywhere to get medical treatment or vaccinations. The authorities do not know what to do about this Ebola virus disease. So we have a question for our government. Will it be able to protect us from Ebola? That's my question.
6: In your UMA news, Israel Defense Minister Israel Katz has threatened action against Gaza over balloons and kite launched towards Israeli settlements. Israeli media says some of the kites landed near settlements but were not carrying explosives. Katz says he has ordered the military to act against the launch of balloon sites and drones from Gaza. And finally, India's Food Safety Commissioner Tukaram Munde is leading a major crackdown on poor hygiene and unsafe food in Mumbai. Since taking office in May, he has conducted more than 3,000 raids targeting restaurants, hotels and food outlets. Several Domino's and Pizza Hut outlets have had their food permits suspended over hygiene concerns. And in your finances now, the rand is trading at 16.02 to the dollar, 21.84 to the pound and 1869 to the euro. Gold is trading at $4,635.55 per fine ounce, and Brent crude oil is at $94.39 a barrel. In your Solar Times in Johannesburg, Zohar sets in at 12:15 p.m. and in Durban at 12:03 p.m. I'm Nina Bambeni with your Radio Islam News at this hour.
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6: Welcome back. Before the news, we gave you this hour's Sunnah question, which is, what is more important than how we look on the outside? And the answer is our character, actions, and heart. Islam teaches us not to judge our worth merely by outward appearance. That's our character, actions, and heart. Islam teaches us not to judge our worth merely by outward appearance.
7: And there's your Sunnah reminder for this hour. Muhammad sallallahu alaihi wasallam, humanity's compass in a sea of chaos. 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
13: Central African Time. Assalamu alaikum wa rahmatullahi wa barakatuh. Welcome to the Safira Kaka on Air show, live on Radio Islam International. It is a beautiful Monday morning in Johannesburg, South Africa. Welcome to the program. It is wonderful to be in your company this morning. Inshallah, we're going to be chatting till 12 o'clock Central African Time for yet another jam-packed show. If you want to chat to me, you can do so for the duration of the program by sending a text message to the WhatsApp line 072-786-1548. Alternatively, you can send me a DM on Instagram at Safira Kaka on Air. But welcome to the program. I hope that you all had a wonderful weekend. Alhamdulillah, the weather is cleared up significantly and it's quite warm outside, subhanAllah. So let's take a look at today's date and day and all the happenings on this date in history. It's Monday, the 24th day of August, 2026. We've got about a week left before August leaves us and we're getting into spring as well as the 1st of September. Our corresponding Islamic date this morning is the 11th of Rabiul Awal, 1448. A few significant Islamic dates coming up, inshallah. This Wednesday, Thursday, and Friday is the Ayyam Bid, which is the middle of the month, which is also the Sunnah fasting days. And I always encourage you guys to do the Sunnah fasting. And then our next Sunnah cupping day will be taking place next week, Sunday. Our first Sunnah cupping day for Rabiul Awal will be taking place on Sunday, the 17th, inshallah. And that will be your first Sunnah cupping day. And also next week, Tuesday, as well as next week, Thursday. So those are a few Islamic dates to be cognizant of and to remember. And the big ones coming up, inshallah, this Wednesday, Thursday, and Friday to follow the Sunnah of doing the Sunnah fasting, which will be the middle of the month, the 13th, 14th, and the 15th of Rabiul Awal. Taking a look at the history books, let's open up and see what had happened on this date that caused a lot of the history or changes in history. In 79 CE, Mount Vesuvius erupted. This was a catastrophic eruption that buried the Roman cities of Pompeii, and in volcanic ash, it also preserved them for centuries. And this had happened in the year 79 CE. Also on this date, in 1891, Thomas Edison patented the motion picture camera. In 1991, Ukraine declared independence from the Soviet Union following a failed coup attempt in Moscow. On this date in 1995, Windows released their 95 version, one of the most influential operating systems of its era when it officially launched. I remember I used to read newspapers back. I remember newspapers. And I read about people that were queuing up, Americans were queuing up for Windows 95 and for the operating system. And some of them didn't even own personal computers. That was interesting. If you're interested in planetary news, the planet Pluto lost its status as a planet on the state in 2006. It was declared by the International Astronomical Union. They declassified Pluto as a planet and classified it as a dwarf planet. They said that it's neither a planet nor a natural satellite. Pluto was first discovered in 1930 by the American astronomer Clyde Tombaugh, and it was the largest but second most massive dwarf planet in our solar system. So this was declared on this date in 2006. NATO was also established on this date in 1949. The North Atlantic Treaty Organization, which established NATO, obviously, was an intergovernmental military alliance, and this came into effect officially on this date. If you like waffles, the iron to cook waffles in, the little pan to cook waffles in, was actually patented on this date in 1869. So some interesting history books, interesting events that had happened on this date in history. Today's Monday, the 24th of August, 2026. We're 236 days into the year. Can you believe it? There's only 129 days left in 2026. It's also the 34th Monday of the year, as well as the 34th week of the year. The popular observations around the world, of course, today's Independence Day in the Ukraine, Pluto Demoted Day, shame, that's a cute one. It's also the National Waffle Day because of the patent of the waffle iron. Today's Parks Day, it is in South Sudan, they appreciating their fathers. It's National Knife Day, it's Vesuvius Day, and those are the common observations. Also, Flag Day in Liberia. Those are the observations that are commemorated around the world on this date, which is the 24th day of August, 2026. With that, let's go for a quick break. Inshallah, we'll continue chatting more after this.
7: In a world searching for direction, in a sea of uncertainty and chaos, where do we turn?
14: As he grew a fine young lad, he was known as the trustworthy. He was known as the truthful. And it was amazing. He had a status in community and society from a very young age where they called on him at times in order to help them judge in disputes. On one occasion, there was a dispute regarding the Black Stone when they were rebuilding the Kaaba and who exactly should carry it, which tribe is more deserving of it. They called Nabi Muhammad sallallahu alayhi wasallam. He wasn't even a prophet yet. But prior to that, when he was much younger, and they decided we're going to ask him. And whatever he says, we will do.
7: This Rabiul Awwal, discover the timeless guidance of Sira on Radio Islam. Muhammad sallallahu alayhi wasallam, humanity's compass in a sea of chaos.
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1: 11:18 Central African Time. Assalamu alaikum and welcome back to the show. I apologize for my voice. I'm actually in the throes of being a little bit sick. The flu finally caught up to me this season. After Umrah, it took a bit of a break and then it came back again. But welcome to the show. It is lovely to be in your company this morning. It is also Motivational Monday. It is Mama Monday. It is Gratitude Monday. So let me know what you're grateful for on this beautiful Monday morning. It is Quote Monday. And it's just such a beautiful Monday morning, alhamdulillah, with the promise of spring coming up very soon, which I'm excited about. So welcome to the program. And as always, the show is live and interactive. We're going to be chatting, but I'd love your input on the discussion as well. And in light of this beautiful series being done by Radio Islam International, where the focus for this month of Rabiul Awal is our Prophet Sallallahu Alaihi Wasallam being humanity's compass in a sea of chaos, I thought for Mama Monday we would chat about the parenting lessons that we learn from the life of our beloved Prophet Sallallahu Alaihi Wasallam. And for anybody who's become a parent, or you're a new parent, or you're just even parenting a teen or an adult, it doesn't matter in what stage of your life, there's so much of information. There's so much of this, a wealth of information online. When you become about to become a parent, people are giving you advice constantly. It's like marriage. Everybody has something to tell you. And then also, when you on your parenting journey, you trying to parent in a way that perhaps is not exactly like your parents. You're trying to be the total opposite of how they've parented you. But what if we had to put down all the books and all the information and all the blogs and all the podcasts and actually learned parenting lessons, beautiful lessons on how to parent from the life and times of our beloved Prophet Sallallahu Alaihi Wasallam, as we say, as the tagline for this month of Rabiul Awal goes, that it is chaotic. I think as parents, we're never really completely sure on what we're doing or whether we're doing a great job, or there's so much. Parenting nowadays is so nuanced. It's such a difficult process, and you're constantly questioning yourself: Am I enough? Am I doing well enough? Am I doing good enough? So I thought it would be lovely to share some lessons from the life of our beloved Prophet Sallallahu Alaihi Wasallam, and what we can learn in terms of his life and times. So the first lesson, a few gems that I came across, was that despite being busy organizing the affairs of the Muslims and the concerns that go with it, and he still had time, he Sallallahu Alaihi Wasallam, to fulfill the needs of children by engaging with them in conversation. There's a famous hadith, and it says that the Prophet Sallallahu Alaihi Wasallam was giving a khutbah to the masses when his grandchildren, Hazrat Hassan and Hazrat Hussein, came in wearing new clothing, which made them stumble. He Sallallahu Alaihi Wasallam got down from the pulpit, picked them up, and then said, Allah spoke the truth when they said, verily your wealth and your children are only a trial for you. And this was mentioned in the Quran. And he looked at the boys walking and tripping, and he was patient. He once was going to the masjid carrying his granddaughter, and he carried her whilst he was leading the Muslims in prayer. When he bowed, he would put her down, and when he stood up from prostrating, he would pick up her up again. So there is no greater occupation, obviously, than the role of being a prophet and, advising the masses and chatting to the masses. But at that time, even when he was busy in battle with Dawah, he made an effort to take care of children, to play with children, to give them time. And nowadays we tend to say that life is very busy and life is very hectic and we don't have that time for our children. But isn't this a beautiful lesson that even if we're busy cooking and presenting radio programs and doing what we need to do, we should try and engage with them. Something as trivial as a smile, a joke, a gesture of kindness is so important for the overall well-being of our children. And it is reported that the Prophet did not chastise, nor did he react violently if a child had shortcomings in their behavior. He did not react in such a way if they disobeyed his orders. It is reported that Allah's Messenger had the best disposition amongst people. He sent someone on an errand one day and he said, by Allah, I would not go. I had, however, this idea in my mind that I would do as the Allah's Apostle had commanded me to do. I went out until I happened to come across children who had been playing in the street. In the meanwhile, Allah's Messenger came there and he caught me by the back of the neck from behind me. As I looked towards him, I found him smiling and he said, "Onais, did you go where I commanded you to go?" And I said, "Allah's Messenger said, yes, I am going." And subhanAllah, look at the conduct of the Prophet. He did not chastise. He did not, he overlooked, he pardoned, he was not extremely harsh in his way of parenting. There's this whole discourse that's going around on social media right now, and the discourse goes around the topic of, should children be allowed in spaces? Should children be allowed at places like weddings, or should they be allowed in, there was even a discussion, should they be allowed at restaurants? And I just thought to myself, what is a life without children? What is a life if there's no children around? They bring so much of joy, they notice so much of joy, and it's wonderful. It, I think, brings out that little bit of mercy in us as well. When we take a look at children, when we interact with them, when we question them, when we talk to them. So it's important that we are gentle in our parenting. Obviously, there's a line between not being overly gentle, but being stern, that middle line, and something that we can certainly learn from the life and time of our beloved Prophet Sallallahu Alaihi Wasallam. He also did not hate children. He was not excessive. He did not excessively rebuke them or blame them. And Hazrat Anas reported that the Prophet he said that I served the Prophet for 10 years. By Allah, he did not insult me even once, nor did he say oof to me, nor did he say to me when I did something, why did you do this? Nor did he say to me when I did not do something, why did you not do this? So imagine 10 years of service. The people that know us the most are the ones that work for us, our employee. And he reported that the Prophet was so gentle in his demeanor, did not even say oof once. As parents, especially if you have little ones, think about how many times they get yelled at throughout the day. So something to consider, our just talking gently to our children. Another one is that he used to address children with the best of names and the best of expressions. He used to name them with the most beautiful of titles. He once called upon Ibn Abbas, "Ya Ghulam, O young boy." He called a young girl, "O Khalid," whilst another young child, "O Abu Umair." These names impart upon the child a feeling of love and a feeling of tenderness and a feeling of mercy. They used to feel this throughout their interactions, their place and their importance. As for parents, we address sometimes our children out of frustration. Some parents would go and say, "Don't be stupid," or "crazy one," or, you know, talking to them in a very demeaning manner. Try and address our children with kindness, with the best of names and the best of expressions, as learned from the life and times of our beloved Prophet Sallallahu Alaihi Wasallam. The Prophet Sallallahu Alaihi Wasallam also to give children their right, and he's to let them know their positions. He's to consult with them. He's to take into view their considerations. He's to go a step further and even sometimes sought their permission at times. And this is so important for the emotional development of children. It was reported that there was a tumbler full of milk that was brought to our Prophet Sallallahu Alaihi Wasallam. He drank from it. While on his right side, there was a boy sitting, who was the youngest of those who were present, and on his left side were older men. The Prophet Sallallahu Alaihi Wasallam asked, "Oh boy, will you give it to me, the rest of the drink, to the older men?" The boy said, "Oh Messenger of Allah Sallallahu Alaihi Wasallam, I will not give preference to anyone over me to drink the rest of it from which you have drunk." So the Prophet Sallallahu Alaihi Wasallam gave it to him, and this was reported in Bukhari and Muslim. It also reported that he was the best of role models. He used to listen attentively to children. He used to listen to them. He used to pay attention to them and listen to what they were saying. As parents nowadays, there's the increase of children's punishment, but we also forget that we need to reward our children. Even if they choose something, reward them, seek their opinion and reward them with what deems to be appropriate. He used to very lovingly stroke the heads of young children, displaying and making them feel his love for them. It was a display that showed how happy he was in seeing them. He used to visit the Ansar and greet their children with salam. He Sallallahu Alaihi Wasallam once passed by Jafar, who was a young boy, and he stroked his head 3 times. And this is just as a token of compassion and a token of mercy. And it was something that it's something that's so important, because the research nowadays show children respond so well emotionally to physical touch. A couple of years ago, I did a show and it said, try at least 8 times a day to hug your children, touch their head, soothe them, rub their neck or their back at least 8 times a day, because children need that physical touch. And in this day and age, the way the life is going and the way life is structured, sometimes we don't physically interact with our children. We may be talking to them or showing them love or whatever, but we don't physically show them, hug them. The importance of a hug for a child is something that is so, so, so important. So these are some of the lessons. If you have any that you've learned from the Prophet ﷺ's life and times, and you learned parenting or how to be a better parent, do let me know on the WhatsApp line 0727861548. He still was our supreme role model, and it's so beautiful when you're doing the research that in every part of his life he showed us how to be exemplary in every part by looking at how he conducted himself. So as a parent, he was one of the best. As a grandfather, he was one of the best, subhanAllah.

0: chaos, where do we turn?
1: Well, the most important thing is to notice and to know that the Sunnah is not just a set of rules and regulations. It's a way of life. When you have that concept in your mind, you will notice that the Sunnah is not imitation, it's transformation.
0: This Rabiul Awwal, discover the timeless guidance of Seerah on Radio Islam, Muhammad sallallahu alaihi wasallam, humanity's compass in a sea of chaos.
2: More than 800 million people around the world live in deep poverty, uncertain of where the next meal will come from. 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

Welcome back to the show. I appreciate all the remedies you guys are sending me on Instagram to say take some honey water, mix some bicarb in the honey water. It will help with a cough, flu fighter, a turmeric. Thank you. I really appreciate it. I'm going to try everything when I'm off air. Welcome to the second part of the program. It's Motivational Monday. And this morning, we always do motivation, inspiration. We go to gratitude. We talk about all the motivational topics. This morning, we're talking about life lessons, EQ lessons we can learn from the life of our beloved Prophet ﷺ as part of the Rabiul Awwal series.

We, our beloved Prophet Sallallahu Alaihi Wasallam, is humanity's compass in a sea of chaos. Let's go into it. What are the lights? There's so many. There's so much of information. There's so many lessons. Our ulama, subhanAllah, they've been doing such wonderful series online, on social media, the Jummah khutbahs. But what are the lessons we can impart on ourselves? Really reflect and say, we want to be people of good character. You want to improve yourself. We're all on this healing journey. And the healing journey goes into this whole situation where let's go and do this and do that and do boundaries and do whatever your healing journey is. Let's first start off by taking a look at our beloved Prophet Sallallahu Alaihi Wasallam's life. What can we learn from his life and times? Sallallahu Alaihi Wasallam, what can we do to improve ourselves in every way? So let's jump into it. I think the first lesson and the most beautiful lesson is to be honest. Be truthful. Speak the truth. Say the truth. He, Sallallahu Alaihi Wasallam's entire life was about being a truthful person. He was dedicated to speaking the truth. He spoke the truth even when people turned against him. He spoke the truth even when it was not an easy thing to do, no matter what the circumstances. Let's try and inculcate this one. And I think this is the hardest of all the lessons. How do we speak our truth? How do we speak the truth? How do you stand up and say what is the truth, even when your heart is pounding, when you're afraid, when you're scared, whether it's in your family situations, whether it's on social media, you stand up and you speak the truth, even when your heart is pounding, even when it doesn't feel, you feel like, why am I doing this? I can just be quiet and be silent. But this is one of the most powerful life lessons from him, Sallallahu Alaihi Wasallam, speaking the truth, even when we don't want to, even when it's not easy. It was reported that Hazrat Abu Bakr reported the Messenger of Allah, Sallallahu Alaihi Wasallam, said, "You must be truthful, for it is alongside righteousness, and they are both in paradise. Beware of falsehood, for it is alongside wickedness, and they are both in the hellfire. Ask Allah for wellness, for no one is given anything better after conviction than wellness. Do not envy each other. Do not hate each other. Do not cut each other off. Do not turn away from each other. Be servants of Allah Ta'ala as brothers." And this is reported in Sunan Ibn Majah. The second incredible lesson, and I think for us as people, as society, as lurkers on social media, is focus on your own lane. Focus in your own lane. Be in your own lane. Focus on yourself. In this day and age of social media, I feel it creates the sense of entitlement. We feel like we're entitled to find out, what is she doing? Is she married or is she not married? Does she have children? Who is she? What's she doing? There's this whole, social media promotes this culture of gossiping, of trying to find out about other people's lives and trying to investigate about other people without a purpose, without it being out of genuine concern, but almost being joyful. Oh, she did this. I've heard her husband does this. This one does that. That one does that. And it's given us the sense of entitlement. When we do this, it's a distraction for the self. It's a distraction it's a hurtful for the soul. And I think one of the most simple and most beautiful hadith is that, verily from the perfection of Islam is that a person leaves that which does not concern him. If we implement this lesson, it can be life-changing for us. It not only does it allow us to be more introspective, but protects us from being overtly judgmental. The way to achieve this is to raise your own worth. Focus on yourself. Be so involved with yourself that you are uninvolved or uninterested in what anybody else is doing. My latest is that I'm too sinful. I need to focus on myself. I need to focus on removing sin from my life than rather going and focusing on other people and the people around me. So focus on your own affairs. The third one is my favorite, and it ties in with every discussion we've had on a Monday, and that is to be grateful, to be truly grateful to Allah Ta'ala for everything He has given us. Not only does gratitude increase us, but studies upon studies, I've recited them over and over on the show, is that when we are grateful, it leads us to be happier,
It makes us more content with our lives. It helps you to deal with adversity. It helps you to deal with difficult moments. Life is not always perfect. Life is not always wonderful. Life is challenging. We are constantly reminded that this world is not our final home. So when we go and we start to recognize the little parts of our life, subhanAllah, that we have as a blessing, the little parts of our life that make this journey in this world a little bit more tolerable. It's such a powerful act of recognition, and it is such a powerful act of recognizing the role of Allah Ta'ala in our lives, because no blessing is just given to us. It is given to us through the grace and mercy of Allah Ta'ala upon us. So I think a powerful lesson from the life of our beloved Prophet Sallallahu Alaihi Wasallam is to be grateful. It's as simple as to be grateful. It is reported that the Prophet said, whoever is not grateful for small things will not be grateful for large things. And whoever does not thank people has not thanked the Almighty Allah. This is reported in Sunan Abu Dawud. It's also reported, how wonderful is the case of a believer. There is good for him in whatever happens to him, and none apart from him enjoys this blessing. If he receives some bounty, he is grateful to Allah Ta'ala, as this bounty brings good to him. And if some adversity befalls him, he's patient, and this affliction too will bring goodness to him. And speaking about life, and speaking about the challenges of life, and speaking about how the ebbs and flows of life meet us regularly as we, 10 months into the year, I'm sure this year has probably not been the easiest for some. It's had its good moments, it's had its difficult moments. But through all of that, there's the virtue of being patient. There is such an important life lesson from the times of our beloved Prophet Sallallahu Alaihi Wasallam. There's such a virtue to being patient. One of the virtues of patience is that it helps us to build resilience. And when we cultivate this virtue, it allows us to bounce back even quicker when life's adversities hit us. So imagine this analogy. You go into the gym, you're building muscle, or you're gymming at home through a YouTube video, and then you don't go for a while. But when you get back into it, your body stores that muscle memory of doing that particular exercise. So it's easier to get back into shape sooner compared to somebody who's never ever been through this process. So it softens us when we deal with others. It allows us to develop some humility as well. It is reported by our beloved Prophet Sallallahu Alaihi Wasallam, who said, whoever persists in being patient, Allah will make him patient. Nobody can be given a blessing better and greater than complete patience. So these are the life lessons that we're learning. What is the most beautiful life lesson that you've learned from our beloved Prophet Sallallahu Alaihi Wasallam? Do let me know on the WhatsApp line 072-786-1548. And finally, the life lesson is being a beacon of justice. Being just in our dealings, being just in the way we operate with each other. I think before that, I also want to mention another life lesson is to be generous, to be incredibly generous. And again, there's so much of blessings, and there's so much of research that shows what generosity and what being a generous person, what giving charity can do for a person. But being a beacon of justice, is one of the most beautiful lessons we can learn. It ties in point number one and point number five ties in quite nicely. So speaking the truth and being a beacon of justice, it's linked to taqwa. He, our beloved Prophet Sallallahu Alaihi Wasallam, was fair and honorable in all aspects of his affairs, and this only beautified his character and made him more beloved amongst the people. The seerah offers a framework as to how we as Muslims should conduct ourselves. Everything we need can be extracted as precious lessons if we go and we read the seerah. So something to do as a family, something to do collectively would be to pick up a seerah kitab, to recite it, to do kitab reading in the house. It's imperative that we reflect on his biography so that we can emancipate ourselves from the intense attachment we have to this dunya and allow ourselves to reorientate the face of our heart back to Allah Ta'ala. When we're actively engaging in the seerah, in the Quran, we will find remedies on how to deal with the issues of this dunya. Almost everybody is struggling with some sort of issue, depression, anxiety. The heaviness of this dunya tends to weigh quite heavily on our hearts and our lives. So it's important that we go back to the basics. We go back. I'm not saying leave out your healing and your therapy and all the other things, but perhaps
take a lesson from the life of our beloved Prophet Sallallahu Alaihi Wasallam, pick up the Sirah Kitabs, pick up the Quran, learn some hadith. And these are ways in which we can help to, it can help to help us deal with issues that we're struggling with in this world. So may we all allow the example and the guidance of our beloved Prophet Sallallahu Alaihi Wasallam when it comes to his actions, and may these actions translate into our hearts, our tongue, our limbs. May Allah Ta'ala instill us to be generous, to be kind, to be truthful, to deal with people in all one in a good manner, to be grateful most importantly. So these are some of the life lessons that we can inculcate within our lives. What are some of the lessons that you've learned? You can share those with us. I also want to hear from you. What's your favorite hadith? Your favorite life-changing hadith? Share that with me as well on the WhatsApp line. 072-786-1548. It's 11:45 Central African time. We're going to go for a Nasheed. We're going to go for our break. We'll wrap up the program after this.

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Welcome back, 11:54 Central African Time. I'm still getting a quest to share the show we did on sinusitis a couple of weeks back. So it was all the remedies for sinusitis. I'm going to put that together and I will post it up on Instagram. So if you can screen grab it from Instagram stories, I'll leave it there, inshallah. And that's it for this morning's show, inshallah. We'll be back same time, same place tomorrow morning, 11 to 12, from myself, Safira, as well as the team at Radio Islam International. For now, it's Fiamanillah. And Assalamu alaikum wa rahmatullahi wa barakatuh.

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1: What should looking in the mirror remind a Muslim of? 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
1: Assalamu alaikum wa rahmatullahi wa barakatuh. It is Monday, the 24th of August, 2026, corresponding to the 11th of Rabiul Awal, 1448. From the Radio Islam International News Desk in Durban, this is your news bulletin at 12. Your headline this hour, Kat Matlala back at Madlanga Commission. Alleged underworld figure Vusi Musi Kat Matlala is back before the Madlanga Commission of Inquiry in Pretoria. His legal team has asked for more time to file a replying affidavit, with Matlala expected to address omissions from his earlier testimony, including references to several senior police officials. He previously refused to answer questions about the 228 million rand Medicare 24 tender, citing his right against self-incrimination.
3: Day of the last appearance, she referred a number of times to an application where points in limine would be raised. From the moment that you start thinking about bringing an application in which you are going to raise points in limine, you already know what the law that supports you is. So it should have been a matter of relative ease. In fact, even easier for you, Ms. Vandenheuvel, as Mr. Matlala's lawyers, to argue the law than it would be for the evidence leaders on whom you are springing these points in limine. So I'm not sure that I follow your response. Can you tell me why written submissions were not or could not be filed?
1: Deputy Labour Minister Jomo Sibiya says the government plans to tighten penalties for employers who hire undocumented foreign nationals. Proposed fines would rise to 100,000 rand per worker, increasing to 200,000 rand for repeat offenders and up to 1 million rand per worker for third-time offenders.
4: And there is the Employment Services Act that is going out, the amendment bill that is going out to Parliament, which is coming to you as well in public, where we want comments. We have taken up the fines to 100,000 per illegal foreign immigrant in each and every employer. If you have employed 10, it's going to cost you 1 million rands. If we find that you are a repeat offender, we are taking it up to 200,000. But on a third time, we take it to 1 million and we open a criminal case for you and you are prosecuted as an employer. That's how far we're going to try and curb the issue of illegal foreign immigrants.
1: City Power says most areas affected by a fire at its Fordsburg substation in Johannesburg have had their electricity restored. The blaze damaged underground high-voltage cables, causing widespread outages. However, parts of the CBD, Newtown, Hillbrow, Parktown and Braamfontein remain without power. Teams are working to repair the damage, with full restoration targeted for today. In African news, Somalia has launched its first direct shipping link to Istanbul in more than 30 years, cutting cargo transit times by around half. The twice-monthly service is expected to lower costs and boost trade, with officials hoping it will strengthen economic ties and position Somalia as a regional trade hub. In Oman news, former Syrian Grand Mufti Ahmed Badreddin Hassoun has been sentenced to life in prison for crimes committed during Syria's war. A Damascus court found him guilty of inciting violence and providing religious and political support to Bashar al-Assad's regime. Hassoun served as Grand Mufti from 2005 to 2021 and was detained in March last year.
5: Ahmed bin Hassoun, born in 1949, has committed crimes that incited the hatred and added to the bad situation of that time. According to the items of the penal code, he was given a life sentence. He has incited killings, and he will be punished according to the item 533 of the penal code, and he was given 20 years imprisonment. Third, he has prolonged the killing according to the item 533 and item 218, and for that he was given 10 years imprisonment.
1: In news from Palestine, chickenpox is spreading rapidly through overcrowded displacement camps in Gaza, with the UN reporting a sharp rise in cases across more than 130 health facilities. Poor access to clean water, hygiene supplies and medical care is making treatment difficult, while overcrowding leaves families struggling to isolate sick children and contain the outbreak. In international news, Pakistan's army chief is in Tehran on a mediation mission as the U.S. prepares what Treasury Secretary Scott Bessent calls its biggest financial offensive yet against Iran. Tehran has warned it would halt all Gulf oil exports if the economic pressure continues, while tightening restrictions on vessels using the Straits of Hormuz. A projectile has also struck a tanker off Saudi Arabia's Red Sea coast, setting its main deck on fire. In our market update, gold is trading at approximately 4,644 rand, 53 cents per ounce. Brent crude oil is trading at $93.06 per barrel. The US dollar is trading at 16 rand 2 cents, the euro 18 rand 68, and the British pound at 21 rand 83 cents. In Solar Times, for our Johannesburg listeners, the Wall is at 10 minutes past 12 and Zohor is at 15 minutes past 12. In Durban, the Wall was at 2 minutes before 12 and Zohor was at 3 minutes past 12. Your headline this hour, Kat Matlala back at Madlanga Commission. From the Radio Islam International News Desk in Durban, I'm Anissa Isaac. Assalamu alaikum wa rahmatullahi wa barakatuh.
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1: Well, welcome back. Before the news, we brought you this hour's Sunnah question. What should you be looking, or what should looking in the mirror remind a Muslim of? It can be a reminder to thank Allah for His creation and blessings, and to work not only on our appearance, but also on our character.
6: And there's your Sunnah reminder for this hour. Muhammad sallallahu alaihi wasallam, humanity's compass in a sea of chaos. 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

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Community Technology Center, Marhum parents, grandparents, husband and his parents, and all Marhums and the Ummah, an anonymous sponsor, Mutala family, sponsored by Mutala's Wholesale Builder Supply, Marhum Faisal Karani, Ismail and Khatija Karani, Abdul Hay and Julaika Amaji, and all Marhumin, sponsored by the Karani family of Roshni and Amaji family, Haji Isup, Fatima, Ahmed Rashid, Abdul Samad, 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Muaza Waja, for Marhum Nazir Ahmed Lorgat. 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And various anonymous sponsors. May Allah accept these contributions, grant barakah, and raise the status of all Marhumin.

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2: Assalamu alaikum wa rahmatullahi wa barakatuh. The day today, the 11th of Rabiul Awal, 1448, corresponding to the 24th of August, 2026. In your local news, Johannesburg is sitting on the periphery of a total collapse. A new report by the Centre for Development and Enterprise called Johannesburg Matters Fixing South Africa's Growth Machine warns that preventing the total collapse of Johannesburg must become an urgent national priority. The report emphasised that Johannesburg is the single municipality whose failure guarantees national failure. If the country principal economic gateway cannot be saved, the entire country's growth and development are in jeopardy. Radio Islam interviewed Professor Witumelo Senokwane and Bekom Ngomozulu, and Professor Senokwane explained that given Johannesburg's history of unstable coalitions and repeated changes in leadership, can we really blame voters for being skeptical about whether any of the parties can fix the city?
3: Look, you are correct. It seems the coalition, or whether you call it the kind of the GNU arrangement, is not going anywhere. And it is not only a South African problem. You know, we've inherited the British system. And it seems whenever the British system was successful, South Africa became successful. But what we have seen is that later the British system collapsed into this kind of coalitions, and we are following the same or similar pattern because it's a system that we inherited, and wherever it fails, we can't escape that. And I think historically that's where we find ourselves.
2: Professor Ngomozulu shared some of his concluding thoughts with us.
4: No, I think that on the issue of coalitions, in fact, this is the reality that we are faced with. All that we need is for our politicians to be trained on how to run coalitions. Because as things stand at the moment, they seem clueless. You become the leading party, and then you think that you are still the governing party or the only party that is leading a municipality. And that is a recipe for disaster. That is the only thing I can say, that coalitions are a reality, and therefore our politicians must learn how to run a sustainable coalition government for the benefit of the people.
2: In other local news, learners at Reja Park Secondary School say they have limited access to drinking water. They also claim that only a few toilets are functioning for the school's more than 2,000 pupils. Some learners allegedly drink water from the fire hydrants, but the school governing body disputes the claims.
5: Okay, this matter was brought to my attention on Friday evening by one of the learners, and I immediately said, let's have a meeting. A meeting was scheduled for this afternoon at 2 with the learners. Okay, we were not aware of that. We know as the SGB, we have been fixing toilets almost every month. Things are being broken by the same learners that are vandalizing the taps, the toilets. So that is what's happening at the moment.
2: On the African continent, Radio Islam spoke to WFP, and other humanitarians have warned that refugees and asylum seekers in South Sudan, many of them fleeing the conflict in neighboring Sudan, face severe hunger as shrinking contributions threaten a vital food and nutrition lifeline and threaten progress in building self-reliance. Radio Islam interviewed Joseph Ochieno, an East African political analyst who paints us a picture of how many people have fled Sudan for South Sudan, and what are the conditions like for them there?
6: I don't think really anybody knows precisely what the numbers are, and including the agencies that we are technically appealing on behalf of, a World Food Program and or perhaps the United Nations Refugee Agency, what they really have for the numbers. The fact is that the numbers is huge. And number two, the fact is that is actually a political mess. And three, I have been a refugee myself, and I'm a refugee scholar and also somebody from that region. But I can tell you that it is a refugee mess.
2: Joseph told us what the rest of Africa can do in terms of urgent short-term intervention and relief there before turning to the wider international community.
6: I think the most immediate thing is for the parties to the conflict in the north to be reined on. The particular one which I'll draw attention to is the rebel group of this guy, Hemeti, who effectively has been alleged to have committed genocide against a particular communities, particularly in Darfur. And these guys are backed by United Arab Emirates. There have been major reports about these things, and so they're almost certainly definitive, which United Arab Emirates are armed by Britain, amongst others. And so the demand for the continent is that political pressure be reined on the warring factions to stop, one, the war, meaning ceasefire, but number two, particularly, to rein on them with implications that they should stop targeting civilians, including causing and creating genocide.
2: And in your own news, Prime Minister Benjamin Netanyahu and Defense Minister Israel Katz ordered significant military action following the launch of kites from Gaza. Israel strikes reportedly kill three people, including a young boy. And Netanyahu says Israel will act against what he described as the threat posed by drones and other aerial devices. And in your world news, ExxonMobil is expanding the use of robotic drilling technology in Texas to improve safety and efficiency. The company plans to automate half of its drilling rigs by 2028, reducing the need for workers to perform dangerous tasks. The move forms part of efforts to increase oil production in the Permian Basin. And in your finances now, the rand is trading at 16.01 to the dollar, 21.83 to the pound, and 18.68 to the euro. Gold is trading at $4,647.16 per fine ounce, and Brent crude oil is at $94.39 a barrel. In your Salah times, in Johannesburg, Sir sets in at 16.15 p.m. and in Durban at 15.58 p.m. I'm Nina Bambeni with your Radio Islam News at this hour.
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7: This Dua Radan is brought to you by Africa Muslims Agency. The beloved Prophet, peace be upon him, said, "If you want to soften your heart, then feed the poor and pat the head of the orphan." Sponsor an orphan or needy child for 15,000 Rand per year with AMA and fulfill this beautiful sunnah.
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1: 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Narrated by Bukhari.
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9: 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Physical attendance is encouraged. 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
0: Assalamu alaikum wa rahmatullahi wa barakatuh and ahlan wa sahlan to all my busy buzzing bees and welcome to the beehive. Fahima is my name and I will be keeping you company today inshallah. Well children, this week we have an absolutely brand new theme which is Ride the Wind, Up, Up and Away. Our sunnah for today is When the Wind Blows. Let's get ready to make dua. And thereafter, the story that I have for you is The Kite and the Helping Wind. Stay tuned, but don't go away.
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6: Do you know that saying salam is a good practice?
7: Allah likes it.
8: Let's say salam to everyone.

Our sunnah for today, children, we will learn all about when the wind blows and how to make dua also. Well, children, sometimes the wind is soft and gentle. Sometimes it blows very strongly and makes the leaves fall off the trees. But did you know that the wind is one of Allah Ta'ala's creation? Yes, boys and girls, Allah Ta'ala created the wind. Our beloved Nabi Sallallahu Alaihi Wasallam taught us something very special. Something very special to do when the wind blows. And instead of saying, "Oh no, what a strong wind," we should rather say, "Let's make dua." And the dua that we should make when the wind blows is, "Oh Allah, give us the good of the wind and protect us from anything harmful in it." So children, next time you feel the wind blowing, remember, Allah made the wind, and we ask Allah to always keep us safe. Let's take a listen.

The story that I have for you today, children, is the story of the kite and the helping hand, Bismillah. Guess what, boys and girls? Spring is almost around the corner. The flowers are starting to bloom, the birds are in the trees, and the air feels fresh and warm. So one morning, little Yusuf looked out of his bedroom window. He saw the trees moving from side to side. Whoosh! Whoosh! Whoosh! Wow! Said Yusuf. The wind is blowing today! Yusuf quietly went outside. His baby sister Maryam was waiting for him. Let's go to the park, she said. And when they reached the park, they saw their friends. Ayan and Hafsa were flying colourful kites. Can we fly a kite too? Asked Yusuf. Yes, you may, said Ayan. Yusuf held the kite string carefully. Maryam helped him run across the grass. Ready? Yes, called Hafsa. Ready, up went the kite. And it went higher and higher and higher. And whoosh! The wind carried the kite high into the blue sky. Look, the wind is helping my kite fly. And then suddenly a strong gust of wind came by. Whoosh! The kite fly out of Yusuf's hands. Oh no, cried Yusuf. Don't worry. Allah made the wind. Let's take a listen.

Well, children, what can we learn from the story of the kite and the helping hand? Well, today, children, we learn that the wind is one of Allah Ta'ala's creations. And when the wind blows, what should we do? Well, we should always remember Allah and make dua, and always ask Allah Ta'ala to keep us safe. And whenever you hear the wind, whoosh, whoosh, we can say, Subhanallah, Allah made the wind. Well, children, that comes to the end of today's program, and I will chat to you tomorrow, inshallah. From myself, Fahima, Assalamu alaikum wa rahmatullahi wa barakatuh. Go, my busy bees. Fly back to your hives and honey, but don't forget Allah and the lessons you've learned today.

0: In a world searching for direction, in a sea of uncertainty and chaos, where do we turn?
1: One of the greatest sunnahs of the Prophet sallallahu alaihi wasallam was to spend time in nature. And none of us can do that anymore, because the moment we step outside, we have to look at our phones. When was the last time you looked at the sky? When was the last time you looked at a fly, bee, a snowflake, flower petal as it opened? When was the last time we looked at ourselves in the mirrors, blinking, breathing, heart beating, oxygen flowing in our blood, and we thought to ourselves, what has Allah created? When was the last time we stood in front of a snake, a leopard, a tiger, an animal, human being, a creation from the creations of Allah, and your jaw dropped? When was the last time you appreciated the water in your cup? When was the last time you appreciated every time your heart beat? When was the last time that we appreciated the creation of Allah? We are distracted. We don't care anymore. We are too busy staring at the next notification, and that is why we have become blind.
0: This Rabiul Awwal, discover the timeless guidance of Seerah on Radio Islam, Muhammad sallallahu alaihi wasallam, humanity's compass in a sea of chaos. Got the sudden urge to munch? Why not reach out for some crunch? Big potato chips bursting with flavor. 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

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Welcome once again to our Reminders program here on Radio Islam International with myself Ishaq Arambai. 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Hope everyone is okay on a beautiful Monday, dear listeners. Last week, as we reflected on the month of Rabi'ul Awwal, we spoke about the love of Rasulullah sallallahu alaihi wasallam. We spoke about Rasulullah sallallahu alaihi wasallam being our role model. We spoke about the love that every mu'min carries in his heart or her heart, the love for Allah subhanahu wa ta'ala and the love for the Messenger of Allah sallallahu alaihi wasallam. And we reflected on the beautiful ayah of the Quran, قُلْ إِن كُنْتُمْ تُحِبُّونَ اللَّهَ فَاتَّبِعُونِي يُحْبِبُكُمُ اللَّهُ. Say, if you truly love Allah subhanahu wa ta'ala, then follow me, meaning follow Rasulullah sallallahu alayhi wa sallam. And we spoke about something very powerful about this ayah, that Allah subhanahu wa ta'ala gives us a clear connection between love and ittiba'a, following Rasulullah sallallahu alayhi wa sallam. You know, it is easy for the tongue to say, I love Allah. It is easy for the tongue to say, I love Rasulullah sallallahu alayhi wa sallam. But Allah subhanahu wa ta'ala teaches us that true love is reflected in our lives. It has an effect on the way we conduct ourselves, the way we speak, the way we deal with people, the way we respond when we are tested, and perhaps most importantly, the way we behave when we are hurt by others. And that brings us naturally to today's reflection, because if Allah subhanahu wa ta'ala tells us to follow Rasulullah sallallahu alaihi wasallam, then we need to understand the man that we are following, Rasulullah sallallahu alaihi wasallam. We need to look beyond the famous moments of Rasulullah sallallahu alaihi wasallam's life, and we need to look into the qualities that made Rasulullah sallallahu alaihi wasallam who he was. And we need to look at the way he spoke, the way he forgave other people, the way he showed mercy, the way he dealt with people who were difficult to deal with, and the way Rasulullah sallallahu alaihi wasallam would treat the weak, the way he treated the minors, the children, and the way he treated his family. And when we look at the life of Rasulullah sallallahu alaihi wasallam, we find that Allah subhanahu wa ta'ala himself has already given us one of the most beautiful descriptions of Rasulullah sallallahu alaihi wasallam. Bismillahir Rahmanir Rahim. Allah subhanahu wa ta'ala says, "Wa innaka la'ala khuluqin 'azim." That indeed, O you Messenger of Allah sallallahu alaihi wasallam, you are surely upon a great character, magnificent character. Just one ayah, but what an ayah, subhanallah. That Allah subhanahu wa ta'ala is describing the character of Rasulullah sallallahu alaihi wasallam, and the word Allah subhanahu wa ta'ala uses, he says azim, great, magnificent, extraordinary, meaning Rasulullah sallallahu alaihi wasallam's character was not ordinary just like us. Rasulullah sallallahu alaihi wasallam's way of doing was not ordinary. His way of forgiving was not ordinary. When we would look at in the life of Rasulullah sallallahu alaihi wasallam, whereby when he started preaching the deen of Allah subhanahu wa ta'ala in Makkatul Mukarramah, they would torture him, they would torture the mu'mineen. And eventually when Rasulullah sallallahu alaihi wasallam came back as a conqueror in Makkatul Mukarramah, he forgave those who used to cause him oppression, those who used to oppress him in the past. And this is not ordinary. This is the way Rasulullah sallallahu alaihi wasallam, Rasulullah sallallahu alaihi wasallam's character was. And perhaps the most beautiful part of studying this ayah is that we don't have to wonder what is a great character. What does a great character look like? The life of Rasulullah sallallahu alaihi wasallam gives us example after example. And when you read those incidents carefully, you begin to understand that Rasulullah sallallahu alaihi wasallam's greatness was not only visible when things were going well, when things were all good. In fact, some of the

0: clearest example of his akhlaq came when Rasulullah sallallahu alayhi wasallam was being heard. And that is where the character of a person becomes visible. You know, they say, don't look at the person when all is good. Just look at him when he's angry. Just look at him when something goes wrong in his life. And that is the true definition of your character. And when everything is going according to plan, you know, it is easy to smile. When people respect you, it is easy to be respectful. When people are kind to you, it is easy to be kind to them. And if you look at the teachings of Rasulullah sallallahu alaihi wasallam, he says, be good to those who are good to you, and also be good to those who are not so good to you. When people are kind to you, you know, you can say, it's easy for you to also show kindness. When someone gives you a hadiah, a gift, it is easy for you to return that gift. But what happens when someone doesn't treat you good? How do you react? How do you act towards that person? But Rasulullah sallallahu alaihi wasallam showed us a character that remained beautiful even when people rejected him, even when people mocked Rasulullah sallallahu alaihi wasallam, even when people insulted him and caused him pain. And one of the most painful examples of this is the journey, the famous journey to Ta'if. After years of persecution in Mecca, after losing people who were incredibly important to him, Rasulullah sallallahu alaihi wasallam traveled to a place called Ta'if, hoping that perhaps the people there would listen to the message. He went with a mission to go give da'wah to those people, to tell them about the oneness of Allah subhanahu wa ta'ala. He went there with hope, but the response was merely rejection. And not simply rejection. Rasulullah sallallahu alaihi wasallam was mocked. He was driven out, and people encouraged others to attack him. Just imagine the scenario, and to a point whereby stones were thrown at him until his blessed Mubarak feet of Rasulullah sallallahu alaihi wasallam, it was filled with blood. Think about the physical pain, but also think about the emotional pain of Rasulullah sallallahu alaihi wasallam at that time. He had gone there seeking a door through which the message could reach the people. Instead, he was treated with cruelty. And yet, after all of this, something remarkable happened. And we know the story. We hear the story multiple times. Rasulullah sallallahu alaihi wasallam was given an opportunity to have those people punished. An angel came to Rasulullah sallallahu alaihi wasallam and he said, I can combine these mountains and we can crush these people. But the angel came to him, and when he offered this to him, Rasulullah sallallahu alaihi wasallam, as great as he was, وَإِنَّكَ لَعَلَىٰ خُلُقٍ عَظِيمٍ, because he has great character, he did not choose revenge. Rasulullah sallallahu alaihi wasallam, instead, he chose hope. Rasulullah sallallahu alaihi wasallam expressed the hope that perhaps their descendants, their offspring, inshallah, one day would become people who would worship Allah subhanahu wa ta'ala alone. And subhanallah, that is the character that Allah subhanahu wa ta'ala describes as azim. Rasulullah sallallahu alaihi wasallam, in this case, he has been hurt. Rasulullah sallallahu alaihi wasallam has been thrown with stones. You can only imagine that when someone does bad to you at that particular moment, and we don't say the angel came afterwards, maybe 2 days, 3 days after, where he could have time to think about what to do with these people. The angel came at that particular moment when the incident was happening, and he says, what do you do, Ya Rasulullah? I can crush these people and we can destroy these people. But Rasulullah sallallahu alaihi wasallam, he chose to forgive. He chose to place his hope in Allah subhanahu wa ta'ala, that inshallah, one day these people, their offspring, they might be the ones who would worship Allah subhanahu wa ta'ala. He had been rejected, but he did not allow rejection to destroy his purpose. And Rasulullah sallallahu alaihi wasallam had been attacked, but he did not allow hatred to take over his heart. What does this teach us, dear listeners? We are also hurt in one way or another by our friends, by our families, by our colleagues. What is our response at that particular moment? What is our reaction? What is our treatment towards those who hurt us? Rasulullah sallallahu alaihi wasallam shows us a beautiful example here, that not every situation requires you to be vengeful and to take revenge. And this is something that we should learn. That when we look at our lives, because we live in a time where people, they carry hurt very deeply, a disagreement can become hatred. Only one disagreement, we are enemies for life. A misunderstanding can become the end of a relationship. Our harsh words can remain in someone's heart for years. And someone says something about us, and immediately we feel that we have to respond, we have to react. Someone hurts us and we begin thinking about how we can hurt them back. Someone embarrasses us and we just want to we want them to experience the same embarrassment. But Rasulullah sallallahu alaihi wasallam teaches us another way. He teaches us that being hurt does not give us permission to abandon our character, because how you react is your business. How someone treats you is none of your business, but how you react to how someone treats you, then it speaks volumes about your character. That you can be hurt and you can still have the rahmah inside you to forgive. You can be disappointed and still have the dignity to say, I will not react in this way. You know, you can distance yourself from someone without allowing hatred to consume you. Sometimes we are hurt by what goes on around us, not realizing that it's all up to our response and our reaction to what is happening around us. If we choose war, if we choose to fight with the situation, and hatred goes on and enmity goes on, this is not what Rasulullah sallallahu alaihi wasallam teaches us. Rasulullah sallallahu alaihi wasallam teaches us to forgive. Rasulullah sallallahu alaihi wasallam teaches us to be compassionate towards others, to be kind to those who are kind to us. And he also teaches us to be kind to those who are not so kind to us. And we understand that, we begin to understand why Allah subhanahu wa ta'ala described Rasulullah sallallahu alaihi wasallam as wa innaka la'ala khuluqin 'azim. There is another incident that shows us the akhlaq of Rasulullah sallallahu alaihi wasallam in a completely different setting. A Bedouin came to Rasulullah sallallahu alaihi wasallam, and he pulled his cloak so harshly that it left a mark on his neck. The man then, he demanded something from Rasulullah sallallahu alaihi wasallam, and there was no politeness in this man's request when he was saying, you know what, oh Rasulullah, you left a mark on my back, so I'm demanding something from you. There was no gentle approach. There was roughness in the way this man spoke to Rasulullah sallallahu alaihi wasallam. Yet Rasulullah sallallahu alaihi wasallam did not respond with arrogance. He did not say, do you know who I am? Do you know I am the beloved of Allah? Do you know that I speak to Jibreel now and then? Subhanallah. Rasulullah sallallahu alaihi wasallam did not humiliate the man. He did not respond by trying to establish his authority. Instead, Rasulullah sallallahu alaihi wasallam smiled and he instructed that the man be given what he had asked for. And this is a difficult level of character, because it is one thing to be generous when someone approaches you with respect, and it is another thing to remain generous when somebody approaches you with rudeness. Rasulullah sallallahu alaihi wasallam did not allow the behavior of another person to decide the quality of his own behavior. And this is a lesson that we desperately need in our times, because sometimes we give people control over us without even realizing it, dear listeners. Somebody is angry and we become also angry. If somebody shouts and we also shout even louder. Someone insults us and we insult them back. You know that ayah in the Quran where Allah subhanahu wa ta'ala says, do not insult those who insult Allah subhanahu wa ta'ala, because they will, in at the end of the day, they will also insult you back. And when they insult you, they might insult you even in a way that they insult Allah subhanahu wa ta'ala. So we must tread very carefully, dear listeners. Somebody becomes disrespectful and suddenly our own manners disappear. the Sunnah teaches us that your akhlaq belongs to you. You are responsible for how you respond. Rasulullah sallallahu alayhi wasallam was not controlled by emotions of the other people around him. He was guided by wahi. He was guided by taqwa. He was guided by his knowledge of Allah subhanahu wa ta'ala. And that is why his akhlaq remained consistent. The life of Rasulullah sallallahu alayhi wasallam, it was not contradicting. As the way Rasulullah sallallahu alayhi wasallam was to a person of high status, it was the same akhlaq of how Rasulullah sallallahu alayhi wasallam would treat a person who is regarded as low in terms of status in society. There is another beautiful incident involving a young man who came to Rasulullah sallallahu alayhi wasallam with a very serious request. The man asked permission to Rasulullah sallallahu alayhi wasallam that, "Oh Rasulullah, can I commit zina?" Now, this is a serious matter. Rasulullah sallallahu alayhi wasallam, the way he responds, subhanallah, he did not humiliate him in front of the people. He did not say, "What do you want to do?" Rasulullah sallallahu alayhi wasallam brought him closer, and Rasulullah sallallahu alayhi wasallam spoke to him, and he made him think about the matter of another. He made him think about this matter of him wanting to commit zina from a different perspective. And he asked him, "Would you accept if such an act is done to your own mother, your own daughter, your own sister, your own aunt?" And each time the young man rejected the idea. And Rasulullah sallallahu alaihi wasallam then made dua for this young man, and the man left. He changed. He said, "Since Rasulullah sallallahu alaihi wasallam touched me and he made dua for me, I don't have this urge or have this thought of wanting to commit zina." Rasulullah sallallahu alaihi wasallam, it's not like he approved of the sin. The ruling remained the ruling, but he understood that correcting someone, it does not require destroying them. And that is an important distinction that we need to learn from dear listeners. Sometimes you know how to tell people that something is wrong. You know, most of us, we only speak when something is wrong. Hardly do we praise people for the good that they do. But we are there when something goes wrong and we need to correct them, then we are the first to do so. And we don't know how to help people become better. The Rasulullah sallallahu alaihi wasallam changed this young man's life, wanted to commit some sin that is heinous in the deen of Allah subhanahu wa ta'ala, but he brought him back and he changed his life for the good. We know how to point out the mistakes, but we don't know how to guide the person who made the mistake. Rasulullah sallallahu alaihi wasallam, him being the beloved of Allah subhanahu wa ta'ala, upon the greatest character, he understood that behind the mistake was insan, was Ibn Adam. And he says, "Kullu bani Adam khata'un." Every child of Adam is a sinner. "Wa khayrul khata'in at-tawwabun." And the best among us, the children of Adam, the best among them, the best among the sinners, are those who return to Allah subhanahu wa ta'ala. Rasulullah sallallahu alaihi wasallam understood that a human being could change at some point. Sometimes we are sinners. Sometimes we repent and we become closer to Allah subhanahu wa ta'ala. A human being could repent and become closer to Allah subhanahu wa ta'ala. Insan could become better. And that is why Rasulullah sallallahu alaihi wasallam's method was one of hikmah. He corrected without humiliating a person. He guided without criticizing. And Rasulullah sallallahu alaihi wasallam taught the person without making the person feel worthless. This is what Allah means when He says, "Wa innaka la'ala khuluqin 'azim." And this is especially important when dealing with the youth, the young people. Sometimes a young person makes a mistake, and the adults around him, they make him feel that his entire identity is that mistake. We based his life, his entire life, based on the mistake that he had made. Rasulullah sallallahu alaihi wasallam showed us that a mistake does not have to become a person's identity. We all make mistakes after all. Someone can fall and get back up. And we have heard stories of multiple people who made mistakes, who lived lives of mistakes, And they came to, back to Allah subhanahu wa ta'ala, and they became one of the great servants of Allah subhanahu wa ta'ala. Someone can be misguided. Someone, eventually they can be guided. Someone can be weak at a particular moment, and they can be strong tomorrow. Allah subhanahu wa ta'ala can change hearts. And our job is not to close the doors that Allah subhanahu wa ta'ala has left open. This mercy was not limited to people who were already close to Rasulullah sallallahu alayhi wa sallam. It extended even towards the people who opposed Rasulullah sallallahu alayhi wa sallam, to the people who wanted to see Rasulullah sallallahu alayhi wa sallam dead, to the people who wanted to see the deen of Allah subhanahu wa ta'ala crushed. Rasulullah sallallahu alayhi wa sallam would still show mercy to these people. For years, Rasulullah sallallahu alayhi wa sallam and his companions radiallahu anhum had suffered because of the people of Makkah. They had been persecuted. They had been forced from their homes. They had been mocked. Some had been tortured. Some had been killed. The Muslims eventually migrated to Al-Madinah. And after years of struggle, Rasulullah sallallahu alayhi wa sallam returned to Makkah even more stronger. This time he was not returning as an oppressed who had been once forced to leave Makkah. He was returning as a victorious leader. And this is where the true test of leadership appeared, because it is easy to speak about the forgiveness when you have no ability to take revenge. Now this time Rasulullah sallallahu alaihi wasallam could do with them how he wished. He could make him feel the wrath of whatever they used to do. But when you have power, dear listeners, what do you do with it? This is the question. Rasulullah sallallahu alaihi wasallam here had the ability to punish them. He had the ability to settle old scores. But Rasulullah sallallahu alaihi wasallam's victory did not turn him into a person that he was not. He was not a vengeful person. The same way he acted in Ta'if is the same way he's acting now. Instead, Rahma became one of the defining features of the conquest of Makkah al-Mukarramah. Those who spent years opposing Rasulullah sallallahu alayhi wa sallam were given forgiveness. As Yusuf alayhi salam, he told his brothers that, you know, he said, Rasulullah told them, idhabu fa antum at-tulaqa, that go, for you are free. As Rasulullah sallallahu alayhi wa sallam, as Yusuf alayhi salam also forgave his brothers after all the bad that they did to him. Makkah was not turned into a stage for personal revenge at this point. And this teaches us something very important about this deen of Allah subhanahu wa ta'ala. That power is not proven by how many people you can crush. Power is shown by how much you control yourself. And when you have the ability to do whatever you want, what do you do at that particular moment? Rasulullah sallallahu alaihi wasallam here had the power, and yet he remained humble. He remained merciful. He remained a servant of Allah subhanahu wa ta'ala as he was. And that's why his victory was so beautiful. And whenever we speak about the conquest of Makkah, such a beautiful event in the history of our deen. Rasulullah sallallahu alaihi wasallam did not allow victory to change him. And perhaps this is something we should carry into our own lives, that sometimes our victories are much smaller. Sometimes you're living at a point in your life whereby people are laughing at you. You're living in a point of your life where people are looking down on you. Then when you suddenly make it, you want to show those people that, yeah, here I am now. This was not the akhlaq of Rasulullah sallallahu alayhi wa sallam. We win an argument, we are proven right sometimes. Someone criticized us, eventually needs our help. This is where our akhlaq has to come out now. What do we do at this time? Someone looked down upon us. Now, eventually, he comes back to you and he asks for help. Suddenly, the listeners, we have an opportunity to make that person feel small. What do we do at that particular moment? The Sunnah teaches us something better, that use the opportunity to show akhlaq. There is a beautiful dignity in being able to say, I could have humiliated you, but because my deen, because I follow Rasulullah sallallahu alayhi wa sallam, I won't. I could have reminded you of what you did to me in the past, but because of the teachings of Rasulullah sallallahu alayhi wa sallam, I wouldn't go that far. That doesn't make you weak. It makes you a disciplined Muslim. It makes you someone who follows Rasulullah sallallahu alayhi wa sallam. And this is why Rasulullah sallallahu alayhi wa sallam said that the strong person is not the one who can overpower others, but the one who can control himself when he is angry. And Rasulullah sallallahu alayhi wa sallam redefined strength for us. The world often tells us that strength means you must be dominant. Islam teaches us that strength includes how you control yourself. The world tells us how to respond immediately when things take place. Islam teaches us to just hold back, restrained. You know, the world tells us to get even, settle the score. And Islam teaches us that sometimes forgiveness is much greater. And this brings us to another part of Rasulullah sallallahu alaihi wasallam's akhlaq, that this is so important, that Rasulullah sallallahu alaihi wasallam's treatment of people, it wasn't people who were stronger than him, people who were weaker than him. Rasulullah sallallahu alaihi wasallam was gentle even with the children. He would greet the children, he would show affection to them, he would carry them and he would kiss his grandchildren. And when a man once expressed surprise that Rasulullah sallallahu alaihi wasallam kissed his children, his grandchildren, and Rasulullah sallallahu alaihi wasallam said to him, "Man la yarham la yurham," that whoever does not show mercy to others will not be shown mercy. So dear listeners, let us take the akhlaq of Rasulullah sallallahu alaihi wasallam. Let us try to, by all means, to love like Rasulullah sallallahu alaihi wasallam. Pointing back to our discussion last week, "Qul in kuntum tuhibbuna Allah fattabi'uni yuhibbukum Allah." If you love Allah subhanahu wa ta'ala, then fattabi'uni, follow Rasulullah sallallahu alayhi wa sallam. Yuhbibukum Allah, and Allah subhanahu wa ta'ala will love you. Dear listeners, as we close today's reflection, let us carry one eye with us, not just on our tongues, but in our hearts. Wa innaka la'ala khuluqin azim. Indeed, O Rasulullah, you are surely upon a great character. May Allah subhanahu wa ta'ala make our character beautiful. May Allah subhanahu wa ta'ala make our hearts soft. May Allah make us people of rahmah. And may Allah allow us to follow the footsteps of His beloved Messenger sallallahu alayhi wa sallam. Until next time here on Radio Islam International, every Monday from 1:30 p.m. to 2 o'clock. Until we meet again, assalamu alaikum wa rahmatullahi wa barakatuh.
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2: 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As per the new constitution adopted by Radio Islam 2 years ago, members of the community need to reapply for membership. 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Therefore, it is critical that members attend Radio Islam's annual general meetings. In terms of the constitution, a membership form must be completed and the membership fees must be paid yearly. Radio Islam International, the world is our community.
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4: Assalamu alaikum wa rahmatullahi wa barakatuh. The date today, the 11th of Rabi al-Awwal, 1448, corresponding to the 24th of August, 2026. In your local news, the Democratic Alliance has dismissed the ANC's election manifesto as implausible. The DA says the ANC cannot be trusted to fix the municipalities it has governed and allowed to deteriorate. ANC President Cyril Ramaphosa has admitted to failures but says the party is committed to turning municipalities around. In other local local news, the rand started the week on a strong footing, trading near its best level since the Iran war began. A weak dollar and a high gold price has supported the South African currency. The rand was trading at 15.99 rand to the dollar in early trade. And on the African continent, at least 30 people have been killed after a rubbish heap collapsed at Guinea's largest landfill. Heavy overnight rain triggered the disaster at the Dar es Salaam waste site in Conakry. Rescue efforts are continuing as residents search for survivors.
5: The first section gave way. People tried to come to the rescue, shouting if anyone was there. They came running and climbed onto the refuse to see if anyone was there. That was when the second section collapsed in three successive stages, cascading down, and that was what poured onto the people.
4: In your Umu News, dozens of Israeli settler families have moved into the Kadim settlement near Jenin more than 20 years after it was evacuated. Around 30 families reportedly returned under military escort, bringing furniture and building materials. The move completes the re-establishment of four Northwest Bank settlements dismantled in 2005. And lastly, four logistic hubs owned by Russian online retailer Ozon have reportedly been targeted in Ukraine drone attacks. A fire broke out at a facility in Makachla, where several workers were evacuated from other warehouses. Ozon says several people were injured, while some facilities were not damaged. And in your finances now, the rand is trading at 16.02 to the dollar, 21.83 to the pound, and 18.69 to the euro. Gold is trading at $4,644.91 per fine ounce, and Brent crude oil is at $94.39 a barrel. In your Salah times, in Johannesburg, Asr sets in at 16.15 p.m. and in Durban at 15.58 p.m. I'm Nina Bambeni with your Radio Islam News at this hour.
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7: In a world searching for direction, in a sea of uncertainty and chaos, where do we turn?
8: Many of them, they were brought into Islam by Abu Bakr. They were the friends of Abu Bakr, As-Siddiq radiallahu anhu. Abu Bakr was the friend of Muhammad sallallahu alayhi wa sallam. It was their circle. This goes to show another point, something we learn from this story. You will be influenced by your friends, definitely, unless you influence them. So when you have a circle of friends, you start doing what they do, whether you know or you don't know. And this is very important. Keep good friends so that goodness comes out of that friendship and not bad. A lot of the people who denied the message, they were of a certain clique, they were of a certain circle. They denied the message, and those who harmed the Prophet ﷺ, they were also a certain clique.
7: This Rabiul Awwal, discover the timeless guidance of Sira on Radio Islam. Muhammad sallallahu alaihi wasallam, humanity's compass in a sea of chaos.
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1: Assalamu alaikum wa rahmatullahi wa barakatuh, and welcome. I'm Najma Bibi Noor Muhammad. The show is Hayat and Taiba, and I'm standing in for Mawlima Shakira Hunter today. Alhamdulillah, it's a beautiful Monday as we are reaching the tail end of the month of August. And alhamdulillah for all our blessings and everything that we have had, you know, up until today, and of course what we are expecting in the future, inshallah. Now, as you know, on a Monday, the focus is around productivity, and we talk about things related to the best way we can make use of our time and the best way we can, you know, use the tools available to us to ensure that we are making the best use of our time. In our discussion today, we're going to be focusing a little bit on how can we improve the environments that we are on. And we're going to be focusing on the best way to work with the essential tools that we have. We're talking a little bit about decluttering as well, because this is something that we find, you know, often affects us and the ability we have to make decisions and impacts the way in which we go about our day. So inshallah, we're going to be looking at some discussion around that. And then at about 14:35 today, we are chatting to the Durban dude, who is an anonymous content creator. And I thought this is such an amazing opportunity to discuss a topic like this, because when we talk a little bit about, you know, content creation, and when we look at people online, we always feel a little like, hey, I can do that. I am able to create content. I know that if I was preparing a meal, or if I have a product that I'm selling, and if I would like to start content creation, I could do this. But then there's that fear of, I don't really want people to know who I am. I don't want to put my face in my videos. And, you know, is there a way to do that? So we are joined by the Durban dude later today just to chat a little bit about his anonymous journey as a content creator, just try and understand the inspiration behind it and how it is going. So inshallah, tune in for that one at 14:35. And then we're still going to be focusing on the aspect of productivity. So inshallah, the conversation will be around engaging and focusing on the best way that we can manage and maintain our productivity. Now, why does Monday feel like a day to talk about productivity? You know, when we start any journey, when we start a fitness journey, you hear people saying, I'm going to start it on the first of the month, or they might say, I'm going to start it on a Monday. It automatically becomes the benchmark of the day in which we're going to be doing something to transform ourselves. And it's amazing that we have that mindset, because we're giving ourselves a time frame to say, on this day, I'm going to be doing this. But what happens if we don't stick to that? Is it okay to pick up on a Tuesday? And the answer, 100% yes. It's just that when we think of the start of the week and we think of Monday, it feels a bit more easier for us to log it as a date or a day that we've started this journey that we want to embark on. And as a result, when we decide to go about with the task or the activities that we've set out to do, we feel a bit of that pressure, and which is why they call Sunday that that gloomy eve that leads to Monday feeling very overwhelming. So alhamdulillah for all the opportunities that we get at the start of the week, because it is the day that, you know, sets the tone for the rest of the week. And I think in previous shows, we've had a discussion around the importance of understanding the role you have when it comes to, you know, setting the tone of what you want to achieve. And the one thing that always comes up is the environment. You know, there's a lot of fitness trainers online. There's a lot of people that focus on the importance of, you know, your journey and your wellness journey and your fitness journey. And they say, it doesn't matter when, just start. The same goes for your educational journey. It doesn't matter when it is, you just have to start it. So whatever goal you are setting for yourself, set it and just start it. Whether you start it Monday at 12 o'clock or Monday at 10 p.m. or even on a Tuesday morning, it just has to be something that you decide I'm going to do and start with. The other thing that we often find is that the environment we are in often affects the productivity, you know, that we want to do. Our environment can have such a huge impact on our productivity than we realize. For example, a cluttered workspace, look at the impact it has on your mind. If there's constant noise from negative people, if there's things like digital distractions, what surrounds us can often influence our focus. It influences our motivation, and it even influences our mood. In fact, if we take it a step further, we can even say the environment around us as the weather. If it's a cold, rainy day, automatically there's a loom, gloom feeling that makes us feel like, oh, you know what, I don't feel I'm going to be productive at all today. But if it's a bright, sunny day and you feel very charged and motivated to do things. I think if we go back, we can look at the time when, you know, our moms were, you know, when we were little and our moms would look at a bright sunny day as the day to start spring cleaning. That was the order of the day. Like, it's a bright sunny day and we are going to wash every curtain in this house. And that used to happen because automatically the environment around us affected and impacted the mood that we have. The good news is that you're not alone in this environment, you know, loop that makes us feel that productivity ends at a certain point because we're impacted by this. Because there are many people that have so much of potential and you're sitting and thinking, what can I do next? There are a lot of pages online where you see people, you know, looking at opportunities that they can do something that allows them to generate extra income, or they're looking at an opportunity to grow and to build, you know, on what they already have. And unfortunately, the guidance or the maintenance of their dreams and aspiration is usually met with the lack of preparation because they feel afraid to take the step. So with today's discussion, let us break that fear. Let us look at ways in which we can break the fear of taking the step. Because when we look at our productivity journey and we look at where we find ourselves going, it's important for us to just start somewhere. No one is saying that you need to join a gym immediately in order to see your fitness journey. Start at home. Start with small walks in your yard. Start with lifestyle changes. Those are signs that you are serious about your productivity journey. The good news is that you don't always have to have everything figured out. You just have to start with a little bit of research and motivation and you will get there. But small changes go a long way. Small changes to your physical and emotional environment can really make it easier for you to concentrate, to stay motivated, and to actually get things done. Now, earlier on, I mentioned the concept of decluttering. And when you think decluttering, I think you're picturing black bin bags and just throwing a whole lot of things inside. Yes, it does refer to that. 100% decluttering can come from breaking the hoarder mentality. And the hoarder mentality basically refers to, you know, having, you know, lots of things in different cupboards that you're not using anymore. And I think a lot of people have capitalized on this by saying, this is the method that works. Let us do something that can declutter and ensure that you don't have a buildup of a whole lot of things in your home. And it's a good thing to do. But at the same time, we also have to have some sort of system when we are doing this. But declutter, before it becomes a physical aspect, it is actually a mental aspect as well. It is something that you need to do on your own as an individual. And the means in which you do this, it's simple. It's about your mindset, adjusting your mindset by saying, today we are going to be focusing on removing any distractions that are preventing me from achieving my goal. In fact, we can take it a step further. There's so many times when we stand and we're about to read Salah and a million thoughts are at the front of our mind. And it really is the most difficult time to push everything back, because in that moment, we want to read our Salah. We want to focus on Allah subhanahu wa ta'ala. We want to, you know, talk to Him and we want to tell Him whatever's in our heart. And unfortunately, we have so much weighing on our mind that it becomes very difficult to focus and concentrate. But when we use the process of decluttering, it creates this mindset for us, this mindset shift that automatically allows us to see that we need to compartmentalize some of the things that don't need our attention right now. And I'm going to revisit the decluttering of the mind shortly. Before we get to that, let's look at our physical space. And automatically, when I said the word declutter, chances are you are thinking of one of the pulling drawers in your cupboard that has everything inside, whether it's batteries, cable ties, you know, roll packets. I'm probably listing everything that's in my pulling drawer, in my cupboard. But the reality is that we all have that one cupboard that has multiple different things in it, and we use them maybe once in a while when we really scrambling around looking for things. So we need to start with that mindset that today or this week, I'm going to at least tackle one cupboard in my home that needs to be decluttered, that needs to be, you know, cleaned out, because I need to have some sort of space here, or I need some sort of direction here. At the same time, we can look at our workspace. If you are someone that works from home, you've got your office at home, or you're at your desk at work right now, Think of decluttering your workspace, because that is also hindering your productivity at work. Remove the unnecessary papers, the cups, the cables, the items that you're not using. It's not necessary. Sometimes if you're getting takeaway, you get those little sauce and salt and pepper sachets. If you are not using them and they're just occupying space on your work desk, take them home with you, maybe, you know, keep them in a kitchen cupboard. Okay, again, not duplicating it, but it might be better used when you're traveling, when you're going on vacation. Instead of carrying an entire bottle, you've got these mini sachets that you can take with you. So they're not being wasted per se. Another thing that we're guilty of is hoarding on the phone. Go through your phone, declutter your phone, delete the unused apps. Do you know a lot of time people say, I don't know why I've got no space on my phone? But this is the reason. You might have multiple apps that are currently not being used by you. So it's important for you to go through them and remove them. You don't need them. Old photos. I mean, photos that are, you know, you're not, maybe they're duplicate photos. Let's say duplicate photos. Maybe you were on a hike and you took a beautiful picture of a sunset or a sunrise and you've got multiple pictures of them. Choose the best one, and the rest that you don't need, you can remove them. And what about unnecessary notifications? Go ahead and, you know, remove those sort of things that keep popping up. You know, these are the sort of things that limit your time spent on your phone, because now you don't feel like, oh, I've got to go through this, or it's like such a task for you to have to do these things. The other thing we could do is declutter social media. A lot of times we end up following accounts, and maybe right now our interest is not aligning with that content creator anymore. Go ahead and follow. Remove the negativity as well. If there are toxic in people that you don't want to associate with anymore, you know, people that are constantly maybe negative, or the content that they're posting doesn't align with what you like, then remove it. The other issue that we have as well is the comparison mentality. If you know there's someone that whenever you see them posting, you feel that little tinge of uncomfortableness because you feel yourself comparing your life to them, then that is definitely someone that is not helping you grow. And they might not even realize it. They are just living their life and they're not aware that they are having this impact on you. So in this case here, remove the comparison, remove the distraction, because the more you're going to see that person in your cycle, the more frustrated you're going to find yourself being, the more irritated you're going to be, and the more you're going to find reasons to not be saying alhamdulillah for the life that you have right now. So declutter your social media. Declutter your schedule. How many times have we made commitments to things that no longer serve our priorities? And no, this does not mean, you know, limiting the time spent at the in-laws or things like that. It just basically means decluttering your schedule for things that you no longer feel like you want to do anymore. If you no longer feel like paddle is something you enjoy doing, and maybe because it's getting warmer, you're opting for more of a run or jog or hike or whatever the case is, then, you know, feel free to adjust yourself to that. Because the more you remove out of your schedule, the more time you have to achieve the goals and objectives that you set out to achieve for yourself. Declutter your mind. This is the most important one on the list, and I will go into a bit more detail around this as well. There are times when we have a lot of worries and stress on our mind, and we carry this heavy mental load. And by carrying this heavy mental load, we see it physically affecting our daily lives. There's many things that we find it's sort of impacting. If we have a lot on our mind on a Sunday night and our alarm goes off late on a Monday morning, we just make it in time for Fajr and we're rushing around, we're getting the kids ready. That pressure mentality, because there's so much on our mind right now, it starts to become overwhelming. And as a result, we tend to find ourselves so wrapped up in trying to make everything perfect and controlling everything, because we cannot control what's happening in our mind right now. So we need to focus on managing that mental clutter that is overtaking what's happening in our mind. So I'm going to talk to you a little bit more about the mental clutter, but later on. But for now, that is something I want you to keep in mind, that there are steps, there are ways in which you can overcome the mental clutter. Declutter your wardrobe. In fact, this is one I need to do as well. Declutter your wardrobe by donating clothes that you've not worn in a long time. And I know we all have, whether it's a pair of jeans or, you know, a cloak or something in the cupboard that we've kept away, and we said, you know, I used to wear this when I was 20 and now I'm 30. When I am, you know, when I get to my fitness goal, I'm going to reach that. We have to accept that our body goes through changes. We have to accept that this is who we are right now. It doesn't mean that you're never going to get to that weight again. No. But if you feel like that is not motivating you to your journey and it's becoming a constant reminder of things that you really need to do, then it's time perhaps for you to Let go of it, okay? And the only way you can do this is if you make a conscious decision about it. Declutter your email. This is actually a big one. And I think we should, you know, give a shout out to Gmail here, because lately they've been sending notifications about storage and things like that. And now you've got to pay for storage. But there's so many ways in which you can declutter your email. First and foremost, unsubscribe from the unnecessary newsletters and all of these things that you've got. So all you do is you type unsubscribe in your search bar. All the emails that pop up, you can unsubscribe to them. And it makes your inbox a little more decluttered. Simple steps like this, then you're not getting random notifications from the different outlets that you've subscribed to telling you that it's this or it's that. And if you, especially if you're someone that spends a lot of money and you're trying to cut down on that, this is definitely a tip that you could use. Declutter your email. We've mentioned that. So definitely something you should do. In fact, even big attachments. I know in the past, people used to send a lot of chain emails. So this is also an opportunity for you to work on in terms of becoming a bit more productive. Okay. Declutter your relationships. Now, this you're probably thinking, how can I do this? Well, it's time you create healthy boundaries. You know, there's times where we feel we cannot say no. And we have to normalize that it is okay to say no. If you are busy on a weekend and you are currently invited for, you know, a get together, a family get together, or someone needs your assistance to, let's say a friend is moving houses and they've asked if you can assist them, but you have an assignment to, because in terms of your productivity journey, you've just started a course and now you're on that path and you want to achieve this goal of completing your course, and you've got assignments to do on a Saturday, but they're also moving on a Saturday and they asked, hey, you're coming to my house right on Saturday, but you've got this assignment and it's due and you need to finish it. It's okay to say, listen, I have an assignment. When I'm done, I'll see if I can make it through. But if not, please make me muff. It's okay to say these things because we have to set these boundaries. These boundaries are necessary so that we are not constantly compromising on the things that are going to hold us back from achieving our productivity journey. Yes, it might sound selfish, like how can I say no to so-and-so? They've always been there for me. But we also have to understand there are times where we need to prioritize certain things. And if we're going to constantly compromise on the things that lead us to becoming successful and productive in our journey, it might hinder our progress. Now, again, you all might say, but how can you do that? Your friend needs help. And how can you say no? It also depends on the type of friend. If it's a type of friend that understands I'm studying, they'd be like, sure, no problem, whenever you're ready. If it's a friend that says, oh, you're choosing your studies over me, then that's the kind of friend that is only looking at the purpose and benefit you're bringing into their life. So it's important for you to know these relationships, especially when it comes to setting these healthy boundaries and looking at relationships that don't drain your energy. Declutter your goals. You know what? As much as this sounds like I'm pushing you to get productive and focus on your goals, the reality is that there are times we might have repetitive goals and objectives. So sit back and think of the 5 goals that you want to achieve by the end of the year. If the end of the year is too soon, then give yourself a year from now. Where do I see myself? Those 5 goals. Because that way you're able to remove the unnecessary goals. Maybe it's something like, you don't have your license and you want to get your driver's license, then this goal is achievable before the end of the year. You just have to go and do the learner's test. After that, do a bit of lessons. And once you get your license, the next goal would be to buy a car. So these are the sort of steps that help you, because these are the goals that are interlinked to each other, as opposed to I'm going to buy a car now and then I'm going to move overseas, that sort of thing. That goal takes a bit longer because you need to perhaps plot a way that you're going to go to, which country, do your research, things like that, okay? And then declutter your home, even small areas. You know, there's one thing now that I love that is trending is minimalist living, where we see constantly there is very little on the counter. You know, people are putting their appliances into the cupboards. We're not seeing an influx of things lying around on the counter, on the table. Things are tucked away very neatly, very tidily. It's not, you know, in any way a distraction, because it's almost creating this normalcy that we don't have to demonstrate we have so much around us right now, you know. And in a way it's great because it creates a bit more space. So when you see a counter that's not cluttered, you feel a bit more motivated to be in that particular area. Ultimately, becoming more productive, it's not just about adding another task to your list. Sometimes it's actually just about removing the things that's taking up your physical, your mental, and your emotional space. And when we talk about mental clutter, and I will focus on that at the end of the show, it gives us an opportunity to think about the things that are hindering us in our mindset. Because when we look at clutter itself, the word clutter automatically creates this impression of chaos. And it creates this impression of, you know, the ongoings that seem to tangle us. So when you think clutter, you think of tripping over, you think of multiple, you know, open tabs on your computer and how it slows it down from performing. And that is exactly how our mind is. Mental clutter is the case of having multiple tabs open in your mind and not being able to focus on one. And you've got so many things that are going on right now and you're trying to figure out what to do. So this is something that we will focus on a bit later on in the show, how we can declutter our mind, how we can focus on working around a task or tools or activities that will allow us and enable us to be better at achieving our goals and objectives. Because honestly, decluttering or setting boundaries and realigning our goals starts from our brain, and it starts from us telling us ourselves and having the mindset that I can achieve my goals and objectives, especially when I set out to do it. All right, we're going to take a quick ad break, inshallah. When we get back, we're going to be chatting to the Durban Dude around understanding content creation, especially for you. If you have thought about, I want to start my content creation journey, but I just don't know where to start and I don't want to show my face, and how will this help me become productive? So we have all the answers coming right up. Stay tuned. We're going to take a quick ad break. When we get back, we'll continue, inshallah.
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2: Assalamu alaikum wa rahmatullahi wa barakatuh. Welcome back. I'm Najma Bibi with you till 3 o'clock. So we are living in a world where social media often comes with pressure to be seen, to be liked, and constantly present. There might be pressure to feel seen, especially if you want to start creating content as part of your productivity journey, which has been our discussion today. But anonymous content creation offers a different approach. By creating content without putting your face or personal identity at the center, the question we ask today is, can you actually focus more on your message to stay consistent and work towards your productivity goals without feeling the pressure of being seen? Well, today we are joined by the Durban Dude, who is an anonymous content creator. Assalamu alaikum and welcome to the show.
3: Walaikum salam. Jazakallah for having me.
2: All right, let's start by taking our listeners a bit back. Take us back to the beginning. What inspired you to start your journey as an influencer or content creator? And what was the first step like?
3: Well, Najma, I believe it would be great if I could give you a lovely story of how I'm this famous guy, and it came easily. But it actually started by accident. So in my work, in my day-to-day work, I interact a lot with small business owners, people who are running incredible food spots, hidden gems, and they generally struggle with digital marketing. So growing up, I did have some amateur experience messing around with gaming videos, car content, stuff like that, as you do as a young guy. I just asked a couple of the business owners, like, hey, you know, I have a brief knowledge of video editing. Can I shoot a video for you? Let's see what happens. And I posted that video. It did pretty well. I got a lot of good traction. And, yeah, other small businesses started reaching out to me. And the rest is history, as they say. So it's not a fairy tale story, but that's how it basically began.
2: But it does definitely sound like a fairy tale story, especially because the idea was to help, you know, smaller businesses. So sort of like a Robin Hood story, as they say.
3: Yeah, I guess you could say that. I'd like to think of myself as a superhero. So thank you for giving me that kind of validation. But it's just, you know, I got started and then it just kind of snowballed from there.
2: No, alhamdulillah for that. So, you know, as you're explaining and the idea of this, but the one thing that stands out is that you've chosen to remain anonymous. How has that shaped the way you connect with your audience and share your story? Because I think it has a lot to do with, as you've mentioned, the way you've started this journey, but choosing to remain anonymous. I think a lot of your listeners, I mean, the ones that follow you and the viewers, they want to know who you are.
3: That's true. So the whole anonymous thing, it's not something that's brand new to social media, but it is very rare. And I think in its own way, it comes with the positives of, you know, people being intrigued, like, okay, who is this guy? What is this about? They want to find out more, so they engage a bit more with your content. It does change the dynamic completely. So when I made that decision to go into anonymous content creation, So just for reference, like, my face is out there on other channels, and it's not that I don't have a face. I can assure the viewers that I do. I put myself into a viewer's shoes. So the audience isn't necessarily tuning in to look at me and be like, oh, where's the Durban Dude going today? And I want to go to this spot because the Durban Dude went there. That was never the intention. They tune in because they want to see the food or the place or get the details about a certain part of the city. And that's kind of what I enjoyed. I enjoyed the focus being on the product rather than the person. And I think that you might struggle because a lot of viewers want to know more about the person, a bit more about their lifestyle and the background. But I think you will find your viewers who appreciate that.

0: content where it's just straight to the point and you're able to showcase things that you're passionate about without necessarily having to be on screen yourself.
1: Definitely. And I think, you know, looking at some of the videos that you have online, and I'm sure our listeners that are listening in are definitely following you because you cover some of the most amazing places in the city, in Durban. So the next question we have is that a lot of people, you know, have these ideas and dreams about, you know, waiting for the perfect time. And I think because I mentioned, you know, in our conversation that the idea is about productivity, what would you say to someone who is afraid to simply start?
0: I think, so the people who do know me, I do love a good quote or two. And the one that I use for this specific instance is that we suffer more in our imagination than we do in reality. So with regards to content creation and people having these dreams and ideas, we build up this fear of people judging us. And again, maybe it'll be like, I don't want to put my first video out there because what if my family sees it? Or what if someone says, oh, you're doing this now, or whatever it might be. I can assure you that nobody is watching you that closely to start. And that's actually a benefit on your side, because if you look back and let's just say you take the step to get into content creation, and 6 months down the line, you look back at your first video, if you aren't even like slightly embarrassed at it, then something's wrong. So it's important that when you think of achieving any goal in life, it's important that you first make it real, and then you can work on making it better. So it helps you understand that things won't be perfect when you start. My videos weren't, they still aren't, but that's okay. You have to start before you can work on improving anything in life.
1: Definitely. And I think that's such an inspiring, you know, motivating way to guide our listeners, especially, and I mentioned this as well, you know, that journey of just start somewhere. It's really important. And again, as you mentioned, it's human to feel like insecure about the first video. But, you know, there's this thing about social media. It can really make people feel that everyone is ahead of them. So how do you encourage your followers to focus on their own journey rather than comparing themselves to others? Because it's very easy to fall into that trap.
0: Yeah, and again, social media is probably the worst place to get into that. So comparison is everywhere. But it's important to also remember that what you're seeing online isn't the true vision of something. So you're seeing someone's highlight reel online, and you're comparing it to your messy Monday morning where, as you mentioned a bit earlier, like you got late for your meeting, your alarm went off, whatever it is. That's the version that you believe is going on. I can assure you everything online is not the true form of it. So when you see someone, okay, they're off on holiday or they're doing this or that, everyone's going on their own journey. And again, comparison being a thief of joy, it's you're looking at someone's curated highlight reel. You have to separate the inputs from the outputs. So with content creation specifically, when you begin and you, let's just say you put out your first video, you shouldn't expect yours to have like millions of views compared to someone who's 10 years into content creation, who's already made mistakes and figured things out. And now they put out a video and they get 100,000 views or a lot of likes and stuff like that. So but when you focus on yourself and you just work on making your content or your whatever the goal might be, just making yourself 1% better every day, over time you'll see that you will end up in a spot where people who are watching you will be like, oh yeah, now your content is suddenly the highlight reel that they look at. But yeah, it's important to just remember everyone's on their own journey. And, you know, as long as you're focusing on yourself and just trying to make yourself a bit better every day, then that's the most important thing that you can focus on.
1: Definitely. I think I just also want to just take a moment to add this question. And, you know, you've obviously started your journey a long time now and you've got a good following. Did you expect it to be as great as it is? I mean, you've got a huge following and I know this because obviously that's how I've connected with you because we followed some of the content that you have. Did you expect it to grow to this level?
0: Oh, not at all. Not at all. So again, like just to kind of go back to what I said in the previous question, is that you're looking at someone's highlight reel. So to give you a bit of context, I had a car channel before this and I had a gaming channel before this when I was much younger. And those videos would get maybe 20 views, 30 views. I'd be lucky if I break 100 views on those type of videos. But at the time, I was still like, okay, cool, I got 100. The next video, let me try and get 200. And those channels that I did back then, like nothing really came of it. But when I started this one, I was very intentional about, okay, cool, I made all of those mistakes. I know what not to do. Let me start this off on the right foot and try and improve every time. So even the first video, if I had to watch it back now, I'm like, oh, that looked so bad and I'm not comfortable with how I spoke. But now, like, looking back at it, I'm like, okay, cool. People kind of appreciate that in a sense where they, it's relatable. I'm just a Durban dude. I'm just a guy who is showing you stuff that's in your city. And I think that's what kind of got the ball rolling, if you will, where people followed me because they're like, okay, cool. This guy is just like anyone else. He's showing us stuff that I didn't really know about in my city. But yeah, the support has been great. Like, I can't say I did expect it. I didn't. But I'm obviously, like, I'm still understanding that I'm a very small fish in the big concentration ocean. So, but yeah, I appreciate the kind words as well. And hopefully my content continues to live up to that. I'll keep on trying to get that as well.
1: Definitely. And I think, you know, to our listeners that are, you know, tuning in right now, just listening to the authenticity and the journey itself, it just makes you realize that, you know, it's important and possible to start that journey today. So if someone is listening in and has that dream and they've just been putting it off, from you, what would be one practical thing that you would challenge them to do around their content creation journey, especially if they are male and they want to keep it anonymous?
0: For sure. So I think with men, it's like we kind of have this stigma, or you know, we expect that we have to be put ourselves out there or be flashy, or like that's what will get us seen or noticed. And again, if you want to go that route, you can, but it's not necessary. There's a lot of faceless male content creators who are happy to put their work out there. And I think the one thing you could do, which would be most beneficial, is that just pick any topic in your life that you're passionate about, that you have knowledge on or skills on, or something that you even just want to get into to understanding, and shoot a 30-second video. Just for yourself, shoot a 30-second video, if it's about cars, if it's about technology, whatever it is, and post it. You know, try and make it as good as you can right now, but accept the fact that it's not going to be perfect. It's not going to look like everyone else's content online, but that's okay. And just post it, and then put your phone away after you post it. Don't keep on refreshing to see, did I get a million views yet? Am I doing well? What's the comment saying? And just stick to yourself. And as long as you're happy with that content that you put out, the next video you can say, okay, cool, I want to make it a bit better than the last one. Maybe my audio wasn't correct. Maybe the editing I did wasn't as good as it was. And you can just pick on that. So you have to start with that first video. And then, as I said previously, you can make it better from there. So my challenge would be pretty straightforward. You know, shoot 30-second video of something you're comfortable and enjoy, and then just post it on your social media. You don't have to have your page. You don't have to worry about the fancy editing and stuff like that. Just make it real and go ahead with that. But yeah, if you do, you know, you're struggling for ideas or advice, you can even just pop me a DM on my social media. I'm happy to assist. But yeah, for sure, the main thing is just shoot yourself on content, post it, then just let it be, and then over time, you'll pick up on the mistakes, on what you can improve on, and you will improve over time for sure.
1: Now, you mentioned something. I know I said it's the last question, but I just have to ask, because you mentioned that put your phone away. Why would you encourage that? Because do you feel like each time you're going to be checking, you're going to be feeling demotivated? And as men, you know, you don't really talk about that feeling of insecurity, especially, you know, because your video is not getting a lot of likes.
0: Definitely. So that's the thing I personally struggled with as well initially, where I'd put out a video and there's a lot of people who just aren't going to like your cup of tea, you know, they're just not going to be interested in your content. And social media being the way it is, it's very easy for a negative comment to just come out and be like, oh, like, you're a guy, why are you posting about coffee shops, or why are you interested in XYZ, you know? So that can demotivate you. But at the same time, it's important to always stick to what you're doing and why you're doing it. So if you are truly passionate about showing people Durban or showing people cars or whatever it might be, then again, that your content, as long as you're proud of it and happy with what you put out, that should be the main kind of the deal and end all. It shouldn't be tied to the amount of likes that a video gets or the comments that a video gets. It should be the fact that, hey, you know, I shot this video myself. I'm keeping it here online for me. This is kind of like my diary. And if someone else doesn't like what's in your diary, that's fine. That's, you know, they can scroll to the next video. So it's important not to take every comment or every lack of views or lack of likes as, okay, it's not for me, I should give up on this journey. You'll see that over time, the comments will still come, the bad comments will still come, but more of the good comments and the people who are actually interested in what you're putting out there will find you. And it's only a matter of time, but you have to go through putting out some content first before you can reach that level.
1: Definitely. I think we have to end on such great notes and positive notes, because I think if we're going to continue this conversation, chances are you're going to start opening Instagram accounts for everyone. But on that note, Jazakallah so much for your time and the advice that you've shared with us, and all the best to you as you continue your journey.
0: I mean, and Jazakallah so much for the time, for allowing me the platform to have a conversation. And yeah, I look forward to the rest of the show as well. Jazakallah so much for having me.
1: Jazakallah. Assalamu alaikum.
0: Waalaikumsalam.
1: All right, that there, the Durban dude, just chatting to us a little bit about the idea of anonymous content creation. And the reason we took this route is because a lot of times we have a conversation about, you know, the aspect of productivity and wanting to start a content creation journey. And I think for us females, it is a bit easier because, you know, we are able to wear the hijab, or even if you are in burda, it's easier for you to start your journey. And sometimes it is easier just to start the journey without your face at all. And even anonymously, because, you know, a lot of times our interests are things like perhaps cooking or demonstrating a product that we're selling and things like that. But if you are a male and you want to start your content creation journey, just chatting to the Durban dude earlier on, we already understood that there are steps that you can take. And I love the advice, the bit about, you know, the motivation around just start with something, whatever it is you're passionate about. And the one thing that I loved, and I think I'm also going to take that, I'm not a content creator, but, you know, when you post something, don't sit and think, oh, how many likes do I have? No, just put the phone away. You've posted it. If you're happy with what you've posted, whether it's a sunset picture or if it's just a picture of the ocean, because you're at the ocean, whatever the case is, just put it away, because the more we're going to be looking at it, the more we're going to be thinking, oh, I don't have 100 likes, or I don't have 200 likes. And it really would demotivate you on your journey. Okay. On that note, I also mentioned that we were going to be focusing on the decluttering mentality. And this is something that I'm very passionate about, because when we start any journey around productivity, mental clutter is the one thing that holds us back from achieving our true potential. It is important for us to always remember that there are a few steps that we can take. For example, if we look at mental clutter, what is it? I would like to visualize it as these boxes in our mind, these boxes that are preventing us from seeing the light. So this is an exercise that I do a lot, especially when we're talking to people to motivate them. And it is the decluttering of the mind exercise. So I want you to picture that you've arrived at this room. It's a room that's dark. So you open the door and it's dark, and you're trying to find the light switch, but you just can't find the light switch. And you think to yourself, okay, so how am I going to get light in this room? Because I'm in this room right now. I know it's my brain, it's my mind, and I need to work around this room so I can sort out what's happening in there. The best way to do this is to try and find a way to sort out all the clutter that's accumulated there. So you're in this room right now, and then you see these multiple small boxes, because you put on your torch. Let's just say you've got your phone with you in your mind. So you put on the torch and you shine it, and you're like, oh, okay, there's these boxes. And then you see there's a window at the end of the room. And the only way to get the light into the room would be to open the curtain or the blind so that the light would come in, because obviously there's no light switch. So you start thinking, what can I do? Then you scan, you turn to the right and the left, and you see there's shelves in this room. So it means the boxes on the floor need to go on these shelves. So how do I go about doing that? You lift the box. The first one says maybe finances. So you just tuck it on one of the shelves. Then you pick up another one that says, let's say, school fees, and you pick it on and put it on another shelf. Then you pick up another box that says weekend getaway, and you put it on another shelf. So as you keep doing this from the left to the right, whether it's work, whether it's personal, you can categorize and sort them in that way. And as you go, you know, try to just remove the boxes from your path. The room becomes easier to walk in. You feel like you can breathe, because now automatically, by using the torch and carrying these little boxes and putting them on the shelf, you're creating a pathway that allows you to get to the window. Now, when you're at the window, you open the curtain or you open the blinds, and you see the light that you've let into your mind or the room that we're talking about here. And you're able to see that these boxes that have been placed on these shelves are now the issues, the worries, the problems, the expectations that you've been having on your mind for the whole week. Now, I'm not saying the boxes are gone, we're done. No. These boxes are meant to be addressed. You need to pick them up. You need to work around them. And the only way you can do this is when you have time. So when do I fix these boxes? When do I unpack them? when you're sitting down, maybe after you've read Salah and, you know, you're sitting down on your bed, on your chair, wherever it is, no phones, no distractions, you give yourself the 5 minutes and you just visualize that each box is now in your hand. Okay, one box, let's start with one, the weekend getaway. Now you know that's something that you have to prepare items for. Once you've decided what it is, just picture that the box disappears, because that means that you've now removed that stress or worry from your mind. You've found a solution to it. Let's say another item that's been on your mind for a long time was school fees, and you know that this payment is due and you've sorted it out. So once that's done, the box disappears. But let's say the finance aspect was that you want to redo a part of your house. Let's say you need to redo the tiling or something, and it's really bugging you because you know maybe at the end of the year you're getting guests and it's something that you need to sort out. It's not something you can control right now. So let's place that box back on the shelf because it's there, but we don't have to push it too far back because we will be addressing it soon. So the mental clutter aspect here is allowing us to deal with all of these aspects in our mind that are constantly overlapping. And it is important for us to deal with this, because when our surroundings are untidy, it impacts our mind and with us feeling completely overloaded. So what would be some of the things that would help us not feel overloaded is the overthinking. So along with the exercise that I've just shared with you, cut out the amount of overthinking that you have. Stop replaying the conversations or worrying about things that have not happened. Because when we overthink, we automatically give our mind the power to control everything else that happens with our body. The uneasiness in the stomach, the stress about the phone ringing. You know, maybe there's a person that you don't like communicating with and you're overthinking the conversation before going ahead and having that conversation. And you're sort of suffering twice, because once, now with overthinking, and the second time when actually having the conversation with them. Maybe you've got too many unfinished tasks. This also weighs a lot on your mind. So it is important for you to have some sort of checklist or to-do list and just constantly just tick it off. Because once you do that, then you feel like you've accomplished it, as opposed to starting something, leaving it unattended, and then thinking, I need to go back to it. There's also something called decision fatigue, when you have too many small decisions to make throughout the day, and that can feel very exhausting. You know, when you have to constantly make decisions about things like what to prepare every day to cook, maybe there's other decisions around, you know, work-related activities or chores at home. Try not to have decision fatigue, because this also creates overwhelmingness for you as an individual. I know a lot of people who, you know, prefer to plan ahead. So on a Sunday, they dedicate an hour or so and they do like meal prep for the whole week. This takes away that one big decision of what do I need to cook, you know? So that really helps as well. Information overload. Honestly, this is a big one. Constantly consuming endless news and social media and videos and messages can make you feel overwhelmed. So it is important for you to have a limit on the amount of content you're consuming, especially before bed. Try not to be taking in a lot of content, because then you're sitting with this overwhelming feeling, your mind is awake and your body is exhausted and they're just disconnected, and it causes a lot of stress for you as you want to proceed to the next level, which is obviously to rest so that you know, ready for the next day. The other would be unresolved emotions, when you carry anger and guilt and disappointment and anxiety into your day. This impacts your productivity. So it's important for you to remember that these things are things that you need to let go of. Unrealistic expectations. Can you imagine forcing yourself to believe that I can do this in a space of time that would take others a longer time to do? You are human. You are able to make a decision around certain things that are in your control and things that are not in your control. For example, if you know that your goal for the day is to finish a para of Quran a day, then definitely go ahead and do that. But do not set a goal that you know is unrealistic, because again, you have tasks in the day that need to be completed as well. Try not to also jump between tasks, because this can also give you a bit of overwhelmingness, because you haven't finished the one task and then you're doing the other task, and that causes a bit of confusion, and it also makes you feel anxious. And anxiousness is this feeling that can make you very overwhelmed, and as a result it prevents you from reaching your full potential, especially on your productivity journey. People pleasing. We need to stop this. There is no more people pleasing. If you are someone that constantly says yes to people, even when it's compromising on your own time, on your own workload, That has got to stop, because this is allowing you to put on more on your mental load, and that worrying about everyone else's needs will always leave you behind in terms of fulfilling your goals and objectives. And the biggest one that we've got to let go of is comparing ourselves to others. We need to stop doing that, because the more we think about it, the more difficult it is, you know, for us to continue our own journey, because we are constantly looking at the journey of others. So it's very important for us to focus on ourselves. And if you think you are someone that's more of a, you know, I got to write things down, then do something called a brain dump, where you sit down for about 10 minutes and you just write down everything that's on your mind. Because I know a lot of us ladies, we tend to write down things better so we can see it and visualize it and work on it. And once you do that, you can formulate a task list, and that would help you to tick out and think about things that are in your control and things that are not. Maybe of these tasks, your husband, your kids can assist and help you with that. And maybe that would be the answer or the solution to helping you with the overwhelmingness that you are experiencing. At the same time, create quiet times for you. As much as we encourage productivity and we want to see, you know, your journey of reaching your goals and objectives, whether it's content creation, whether it's starting your small business, at the same time, it's also important for you to harness a little quiet time, where these periods of time is just no social media, no phone, no notifications. It's just you, even if it's just sitting down in your garden, having a cup of coffee, looking outside. That is your time, because you're allowing your brain to sort of just take a deep breath for that moment, you know? And it is important. The final one that I want to leave you with is that rest is important. I think over the years, we've given rest this sort of reputation that when you are resting, you are not productive. And that is incorrect. In order for us to be productive, we have to rest. We have to reset, because that's the only way for us to leap forward and reach our goals and objectives. Alhamdulillah for a beautiful Monday and a beautiful show. I want to say jazakallah to everyone that's made it possible. And until next time, inshallah, assalamu alaikum wa rahmatullah.
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4: Imam Shafi'i rahmatullah alayhi said, "All fields of study besides the study of the Quran are a distraction, except for the study of hadith and the fiqh of deen. Fiqh is indispensable to the life of a believer, as it helps us understand how the laws mentioned in the Quran and hadith are to be carried out." For all Shafi'i-related queries, contact the Shafi'i desk of the Jamiatul Ulama South Africa on 011-373-8000 or email us at ifta@jamiatsa.org.
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1: Assalamu alaikum wa rahmatullahi wa barakatuh. It's Monday, the 24th of August, 2026, corresponding to the 11th of Rabiul Awal, 1448. In local news, a parliamentary committee is calling for a forensic investigation into failed farm worker equity schemes that have cost the state more than 700 million rand. The schemes were intended to advance land reform and give farm workers greater ownership rights, but thousands of beneficiaries have been left without the promised benefits. Committee chairperson Albert Mswango says the investigation must establish how such a large amount of public money was spent without proper accountability and determine what went wrong with the program. In other local news, 22 people have been killed in Westbury since July as rival gangs battle for control of territory and the drug trade in the Johannesburg township. Community activist Eugene Doom says the violence has had a devastating impact on residents, with schools and families caught in the middle. He has described the situation as a systematic campaign against the community and says urgent action is needed to restore peace. Speaking to Radio Islam, Dooms outlined what he believes needs to change.
2: To declare that our area, Ward 69, Ward 82, to be declared a state of disaster, and also for a clear plan and strategy to be deployed for the area that is consistent, that will bear more fruit. And, you know, we hope to see that there will be results this time around. But clearly, there is no strategy in terms of how to deal with this ongoing crisis.
1: On the African continent, police have sealed off several courts in Zambia, including the High Court and Constitutional Court in the capital, Lusaka, as the deadline approaches for challenging the country's presidential election result. Opposition candidate Brian Mundubile, who secured 38% of the vote, has said he will challenge President Hakainde Hichilema's re-election, alleging irregularities. Hichilema won with 60%. The court closures come amid heightened political tensions, with Mundubile reportedly in hiding over alleged threats. The deadline for filing a petition is today, and any legal challenge could affect Hichilema's planned September the 1st inauguration. In Palestine news, the Israeli military has announced an investigation into the killing of five-year-old Palestinian girl Hind Rajab, who was killed in Gaza City after Israeli forces opened fire on the vehicle she and her family were in January 2024. The military has also acknowledged firing towards an ambulance that was sent to rescue her. Hind's mother is calling for an independent investigation, saying an inquiry by the same military accused of killing her daughter cannot provide accountability. On Radio Islam's Palestine Report, Maulana Ibrahim Musa discussed the latest development.
3: It is simply to shield its soldiers and generals from the ICC by invoking what is called the principle of complementarity, which is that the ICC cannot investigate a state that is already investigating itself in good faith. So the Israelis are simply trying to tell these international institutions that there's no need for you to get involved, which obviously nobody really trusts because of the long Israeli strategy and the long Israeli track record of not investigating any of these credibly.
1: And in world news, Russian President Vladimir Putin has hosted Indian External Affairs Minister S.J. Shankar in Moscow, with the two sides discussing ways to deepen cooperation across trade, investment, science and technology. The talks also come against the backdrop of changing global alliances and growing pressure on traditional international partnerships. Jay Shankar's visit is expected to further strengthen ties between Moscow and New Delhi.
4: Prime Minister Modi looks forward to meeting you at the SCO summit, then welcoming you in India for the BRICS summit, and in due course, as per your mutual convenience, having the annual summit. So we have, Excellency, I think, a very strong picture of cooperation to present. And I again thank you very much for the honor of receiving me today.
1: In finance news, the rand is trading at 16.01 to the dollar, 21.82 to the pound, 18.67 to the euro, and 4.27 to the Saudi rial. Gold is trading at $4,659.82 a fine ounce, and Brent crude oil at $93.18 a barrel. Our Salah times in Johannesburg, Asr Shafi sets in at 3.26 p.m. and Asr Hanafi is at 4.15 p.m. And in Durban, Asr Shafi sets in at 3.11 p.m. and Asr Hanafi is at 3.58 p.m. I am Juwairia Eksteen with your Radio Islam News. The time is 6 minutes past three.
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0: Assalamu alaikum wa rahmatullahi wa barakatuh. Welcome to the afternoon mix on Radio Islam International. My name is Habib Bobat, and inshallah, I'll be keeping you company this afternoon right up till 4 p.m. And alhamdulillah, it's a lovely start to the week in terms of the weather. It's nice and sunny, and it is also quite hot. Looking at the temperatures, we're looking at what's the temperature looking at? The screen is not refreshing, but in any case, it's showing now, okay, there's a 25 degrees Celsius. It's a lovely summer day. It's like a summer day, at least you can say, although we're not in summer. We still have to go through spring. Anyways, we make dua that Allah Rabbul Izzah keep us safe wherever we are. That's the most important thing, to keep us safe wherever we are. And coming up in today's edition of the program, we are going to be talking about children online. Where do we draw the line? And we're going to be talking to Noletu Ndode. We're talking about children and online activities. That is our interview for this afternoon. And then in the second segment, we are going to start with our discussion on Fatimatu Zahra radiyallahu ta'ala anha, the youngest daughter of the Prophet sallallahu alayhi wasallam. If you've been following the series, in our previous discussion, we looked at Ruqayya and Ummu Kulthum radiyallahu ta'ala an, and we also before that looked at the eldest daughter of the Prophet sallallahu alayhi wasallam, that is Zainab radiyallahu ta'ala anha. So the number is 072-786-1548.
1: In a world searching for direction, in a sea of uncertainty and chaos, where do we turn?
2: A Muslim should be financially independent as much as they can. If they're not yet, then to seek it and to work and not sit and wait and use justifications and excuses that Allah is going to provide them without moving. And also not to beg and ask and get out of that habit. And also that your family and dependents are more worthy, come in priority, and it is haram to neglect them even in the name of charity to others. And that the best charity is to your dependents first, and then the next best charity is what's left over of your wealth to others. And that obligation towards your family is a charity you get rewarded for.
1: This Rabiul Awal, discover the timeless guidance of Sirah on Radio Islam, Muhammad sallallahu alayhi wasallam, humanity's compass in a sea of chaos.
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0: The internet has become an unavoidable part of childhood, from education and entertainment to friendships and social media. But as children spend more time online, concerns around grooming, exploitation and harmful online communities are also growing. The question is no longer simply whether children should have access to the digital world, but whether we are adequately preparing and protecting them for what they may encounter out there. Joining us this afternoon is Noletu Ndode, founder of We Matter, and she is a speaker and facilitator who works at the intersection of youth health, education and social impact. Noletu, thank you very much for your time and welcome to Radio Islam International.
1: Good afternoon and thank you for having me.
0: Not a stress at all. Thank you very much for joining us. So, excuse me, the internet has now become such a normal part of almost every child's life. Have we perhaps become too comfortable with children having largely unsupervised access to it? And where should parents draw the line?
1: We definitely have relaxed a lot when it comes to how kids access the internet. It's become one of those things where you even give a three-year-old a device because you want to stop them from crying or you're busy with something else. And we forget that we've got predators that stay online, predators that groom kids are not just people that we know on a daily basis, that are people that they meet in the streets or in the school or even in the mall. They are now living on the internet, on social media platforms, in the gaming space. So parents and just people at large need to stay very vigilant and understand that the internet is not as safe as we think that it is.
0: So we've seen, disturbing cases internationally and concerns here in South Africa also about young people being drawn into harmful online networks. What makes children and teenagers particularly vulnerable to grooming and manipulation online?
1: Well, when it comes to an online space, you've got the person on the other end of the screen that is hiding and concealing their identity and coming through as a friend. Because most of the time, youngsters find, a compatibility with whoever they're speaking to online because that person seems to understand what they're going through that no one else understands, whether it's being bullying, feeling out of place, where you are not feeling adequate at home, or there's just so many different things that could be a problem. But yet on the other end of the screen, there is someone who seems to understand you so much better than even your friends at school. Because growing up, there was a thing where you had pen pals. You could write to someone on the other side of the world and they could write back to you. So you had an online friend, or you had someone that would write you letters. But now it's a completely different kind of space. It's an instantaneous response that you get. And then on top of that, you don't know if you are speaking to someone young or you're speaking to an adult. So there's also that.
0: Yeah, so scary. We often tell children, don't talk to strangers online. But when young people, when they're playing online, when they're gaming, when they're socializing and they're building communities and be part of these circles with people they've never met, is that advice still good enough? Don't talk to strangers, or what should we be teaching them instead?
1: Don't talk to strangers was safe 20 years ago. It doesn't apply that way anymore, because if you think about it, kids are using Ubers. Ubers are strangers. The people that drive us home when we're using an Uber shuttle service, it's a complete stranger. So it doesn't really work anymore. We need to teach kids at large how to be vigilant, what is available out there in the sense of safeguarding when it comes to using tools like the internet or in the gaming space. You need to create spaces where a kid can come to you as a parent or even as a teacher or as a community leader to say, I'm on this gaming platform, but the person on the other side keeps asking me strange questions and I'm not quite comfortable, or I don't quite understand what they're asking me. So we need to create safe spaces where a child, someone young, can come and feel comfortable in having those conversations without thinking they're going to be judged or shouted at for being on the platform in the first place.
0: Yeah. So grooming isn't all obviously done in an open way. They do it very subtly, and you might not even pick it up immediately. How does an online predator typically build trust with a young person, and what warning signs should parents look out for?
1: When it comes to online platforms and grooming, they literally learn your patterns in sense of what do you post, how do you communicate in your posts, like when you're expressing your feelings, what are you talking about a lot, and what are the conversations that you seem to be drawn to. So therefore, they find a commonality in which they can latch onto you with, and then start becoming someone that you can trust online. By asking you questions, and even if it's something you posted 3 months ago, to say, oh, what happened with you going to the movies with your friend Sarah, for instance, because it's something you may have posted. And then you're like, oh, this person really knows me because they even know that I posted something that long ago. Yeah. So they find ways to come at you as a person that they know you. Even sometimes they may follow your parents to see the kind of content your parents post about you and what you say. And then that's where it all starts. The grooming is not always someone that you can see. It's also online, and it's done a lot through the game that youngsters are playing online. It's done through social media, where because you've got common people that you know as friends, you're going to get a random message from someone you don't know because they may pretend to know one of your friends, or they may also start following your friends so that you will find a common trust that, okay, they know my friends, so then I must know this person. So I feel comfortable chatting to this person on my Facebook or in my Instagram or on TikTok. So you become comfortable with that communication.
0: So true. Now, what changes in a child's behavior might indicate that something troubling is happening online, even if the parent hasn't seen anything suspicious on the device?
1: There's very subtle changes. They may start from being in a public space when they are playing on their device. And then from being in the public space, all of a sudden they're retreating into a more private space like their bedroom. Or whenever you come around, they are jumpy and they don't want you to see what they're doing on the phone. Or they may be a little withdrawn in terms of communication. If they are, you know, a kid that is normally bubbly, a kid that is normally someone who's very outspoken, and not just mainly bubbly, but a kid that is being a kid, you know, who will have its normal tantrums on one day and then will be fine the next day. So there's very subtle changes, not very drastic ones. So that's why it's always very advised that as a parent, you need to be talking to your kids so that you know and understand that if there's any changes and patterns in their behavior, you can pick it up very quickly, because it differs from kid to kid. But the main ones are a withdrawn behavior. You know, they become quiet, or they no longer want to associate with certain things because now, you know, they've been exposed to things that they may not be wanting to be exposed to.
0: The thing is that teenagers naturally want privacy and independence. How can parents remain involved in their online lives without creating the feeling that they constantly spying on them?
1: Well, asking questions. As one would after school, or even in terms of showing interest in what it is that they are doing without being prideful. Just asking, okay, so you're saying that you're on this gaming platform, you're speaking to these people, who are they? Do you know where they're from? Do you know what kind of people they are? You ask the questions that you would ask if they came with a friend home. So where are you, you know, where do you stay? What school do you go to? What area are you from? You know, who are your parents? So, you know, you find out the important information that you would like to know as the parent, and then you start building a relationship with your child. Because yes, they can be very, I want my independence, don't be in my space. Because like I keep saying, you can't ban the internet. You can't ban the internet. And even if you take away cell phones because of punishment, forbidden fruit, the second I'm no longer to have something, I become more interested in the reason why I cannot have it and not want to know the dangers of possibly having it.
0: Yeah. So if a child receives an inappropriate message, let's say an image request online or something of that sort, what should they have, you know, done? What do they do immediately? Do they get parents involved? Do they continue on their own? How does this work?
1: Well, that would be the most ideal response, is for your kid to come to you immediately when they get any kind of response like that. Because the second you exchange those kind of images of yourself, and it's not just on the internet, it even happens on your cell phones, not just on gaming platforms where people can do it on the PC or laptop. It even happens on your cell phone, you via Mixit or these groups that kids sometimes join. There are people there as well. And the second you send your image that it shows you in a compromising position to someone you don't know, or even someone you do know, that image is no longer in your control, and that person can do whatever they want to do with your image. Which is why we also say that even as young girls and boys, showing images of yourself, posting yourself in bikinis or topless on social media platforms, you must be very, very wary that people can alter your image, they can change your face, and they can put other things on that image that you did not post. And you've got no control on that image, which is why we need to start safeguarding the platforms used more than trying to safeguard the kids on their phones.
0: The thing that many kids fear is that if they have to get their parents involved, then they might risk having their phone taken away or being grounded or being punished in some way or the other. So how do you create a relationship where they feel safe enough to disclose what's happening?
1: Every single reaction does have repercussions, unfortunately. How that is dealt with in your family is based on what happens at your home. But as a parent, when your child comes to you and says that this is what's happening, your first reaction is to be shocked and want to shout or maybe want to hit them. But we should rather focus on listening, taking in the information before we react. Because the mere fact that they've come to you is a very big step in itself. So therefore, we need to listen.

0: home. So together with the parents, the schools need to also reiterate the safeguarding when it comes to all online platforms. And I do know that a lot of schools use intranets for them to be able to give the kids the information in terms of them having their online work. Schools have a safe intranet network in which they will then give the students a login for them to be able to access that information. But when it comes to you accessing sites that are not sites that the school has given you, then it becomes a problem, because I know that a lot of government schools within South Africa, the ones that have access to Wi-Fi, they block certain sites during school hours and only enable you to access what you need to access for whatever you're doing at school.
1: Hmm. And what about the technology companies themselves? Are platforms doing enough to make spaces used by children safer, or have we placed too much responsibility on individual families?
0: We have, and that is where our government and, you know, civil society at large needs to come together to make sure that we are having, you know, institutions held responsible for things like this. Because when your child is on TikTok, for instance, yes, TikTok has its own T's and C's as to what happens with your information, but what then someone else downloads with what you put up on the internet is no longer in control, controlled by TikTok, for instance. So therefore, we need to start putting all these companies to task and saying, you created the platform. So the information that people put on your platform should not be downloadable to someone who is not that person.
1: Yeah.
0: Because if I upload something and you download it, you do with that what you want, and I've got no control over that. So we need to really, even government needs to, all these platforms, when it comes to social media, when it comes to the internet, we need to be more strict on how we handle all these cases, because there's also cyberbullying that happens on the internet, and a lot goes undone because they say they cannot trace people's IP addresses. But that's when we need to make sure that we then have a better way of helping and assisting when it comes to social media and internet at large, especially when it comes to investigating crimes that happen online.
1: Yeah. You know, at the same time, technology offers children enormous educational and social opportunities. How do we protect them without making them fearful of the digital world or simply banning everything?
0: They need to be taught about all the different things that happen online, firstly, because we only like to talk about things once something happens. The conversation needs to be had so that one knows that when you're online, you need to be responsible with what you put online, with what you access online. Because majority of the youth gets exposed to a lot of things online before even the age of 9, especially when it comes to pornography. And a lot of parents don't even know that, because you think that your child is just on YouTube. You think that they just on a safe site, but you don't realize that it doesn't matter what site you are on, there are pop-ups that come up that you can click on that will lead you to something completely different to where you are.
1: Mm.
0: So one also needs to be educated around all of that, that just because you see a pop-up and it says something like this, don't click on it, because more often than not, it could lead you to a dangerous site. It could lead you to something that you don't want to be exposed to. So when you are online and you are on this site, stay on that site. And if there's something there that you do not know or understand, go to an adult around, speak to your parents, speak to your teacher, speak to someone that is around so that they can explain if, yes, mate, you can enter there, or no, that is something that you should just completely not click on. Because that's also how people get scammed online, where you get sent a small click advert that says, click on here to earn 500 rand or to earn 1,000 rand or to win $20 million or something. Then you click because you're interested in how does one win. And that's how you are baited into a different site that could have

0: crazy image.
1: Yeah. Looking at it from the parents' perspective, sometimes most parents unable to understand this online platform altogether, nor are they so tech-savvy. But they understand that the kids want these things and this is what it costs. They look at more at the cost factor more than the hands-on approach. How do we get them to better understand technology, to equip themselves better, and to be more proactive in this regard than just to be leaving everything on, no, he's a good boy or he's a good girl, they won't do anything wrong?
0: There are different platforms in which one can learn more how to safeguard and better understand the internet, especially when you come to the digital world. One can follow creators that are talking about such, or organizations that focus primarily on understanding and safeguarding internet access or digital spaces for young children, and organizations that also speak about it, like We Matter and Soul City. They speak very strongly on understanding digital platforms that you can safeguard for your kids.
1: Indeed. Noletu, finally, what would be your closing message this afternoon, both to parents as well as to the kids?
0: My closing message would definitely to be, we have to educate before we restrict, and we need to learn how to communicate before we condemn. And last of all, we need to protect without taking things away or taking opportunities that could possibly lead to your child becoming a STEM genius, because we are so terrified of the internet. We just need to learn how to use the internet in a very safe way.
1: Yeah, that's so important. Noletu, thank you very much for your time. Much appreciated on Radio Islam International.
0: Thank you for having me. Have a great day.
1: You too. Bye-bye. That was Noletu Ndode, founder of We Matter, speaking to us about protecting children in an increasingly complex digital world.
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0: Today we look at the life of Fatimah al-Zahra radiyallahu ta'ala anha, the beloved daughter, the youngest daughter of the Prophet sallallahu alayhi wasallam. So we know it is Zainab, Ruqayya, Umm Kulthum radiyallahu ta'ala anhunna, and then comes Fatimah al-Zahra radiyallahu ta'ala anha. She's also known as Fatima al-Batul with a ta, ba ta waw lam, Batul. Batul means the one that is unique. The one that is unique. Fatima al-Batul. She's also known as Fatima al-Zahra. Zahra means a beautiful, fragrant rose or flower. And she is the daughter of Khadija al-Kubra radiyallahu ta'ala anha, Umm al-Mu'mineen. She was born, Mawliduha qabla al-Mab'ath biqalil. She was born just prior to the Prophet of Allah becoming a Nabi. And guess what was her age when she passed away? Any idea? She was very young when she passed away. She passed away when she was, historians put her age at 26 or 27 years of age. Just 26 or 27 years of age. That is how young she passed away. And it is through her that the family of the Prophet sallallahu alaihi wasallam also continued, and we find that through Hassan and Hussein and the children of Ali radiyallahu ta'ala an wa Fatima az-Zahra, through them the family of the Prophet sallallahu alaihi wasallam continued. Not much is known about her early life, but we pick up on her marriage and her migration to Medina to Munawwara. We know that when the Prophet sallallahu alaihi wasallam migrated to Medina, he made arrangements for his family and alongside with the family of Sayyidina Abu Bakr for them to migrate to Medina to Munawwara. So it is after the Battle of Badr that her marriage took place to her cousin, to Ali ibn Abi Talib radiyallahu ta'ala an. Ali radiyallahu ta'ala an is the cousin of the Prophet sallallahu alayhi wasallam, and now he becomes the son-in-law. The story is fascinating. It is mentioned in Sunan al-Nasai that خَطَبَ أَبُو بَكْرٍ وَعُمَرُ رَضِيَ اللَّهُ عَنْهُمَا فَاطِمَةَ فَقَالَ رَسُولُ اللَّهِ صَلَى اللَّهُ عَلَيْهِ وَسَلَّمْ إِنَّهَا صَغِيرًا. 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And the Prophet sallallahu alayhi wa sallam said to both of them that she is still young, innaha saghira. And fakhatabaha aliyun fazawwajaha min. But when Sayyidina Ali proposed, the Prophet sallallahu alayhi wa sallam got her married to Ali. And the details of the account is that there was a helper who came to Sayyidina Ali, who used to work for also. She used to work for him basically, and she said, "Oh Ali, don't you see that people are proposing for Fatima? Why don't you also put a proposal for her? And inshallah, the Nabi of Allah will look at it favorably." So Sayyidina Ali said, "But I'm a poor person. I don't have anything to my name. I'm a poor person. How am I going to go proposing? Where is my standing in the eyes of the Prophet sallallahu alaihi wasallam?" But she encouraged him. She said, no, go. You must put in a proposal." Anyways, Ali radiallahu ta'ala an built the courage to come and speak to the Prophet sallallahu alaihi wasallam. So when he came to the Prophet of Allah in the gathering, he was unable to speak because he was so shy and feeling overwhelmed as to how do you approach a topic like this and ask the Prophet of Allah to give you his daughter. And that also after knowing that you don't have much in terms of the dunya. So the Prophet of Allah already realized why he came, and he understood that Ali radiallahu ta'ala is thinking about marriage. So the Prophet of Allah himself said, "Ali, you are here to talk about Fatima?" And he nodded, he said, "Yes, O Nabi of Allah." So the Prophet sallallahu alayhi wa sallam had a discussion with him, and obviously the matters went forward. And Ali radiallahu ta'ala said, "O Nabi of Allah, I don't have anything. So the Prophet sallallahu alaihi wasallam said, "What about that armor that you had, you know, that you got in the spoils of war. What about أين درعك الحطمية? Where's that armor of yours? So he said, O Nabi of Allah, I do have it. So the Prophet of Allah said, well, take that, sell that, and then prepare for your marriage. So Sayyidina Ali radiallahu ta'ala anhu did exactly that, and he used the funds from there for his marriage. He gave the mahar, and thereafter the Prophet sallallahu alayhi wa sallam basically prepared for Fatima radiallahu ta'ala anha's rukhsati. But before we get to that point, it's something to reflect for us. Here the Nabi of Allah sallallahu alayhi wa sallam is marrying his daughter off to Ali radiallahu ta'ala an, who doesn't have much in terms of the dunya. And if we have to read this from the perspective of our own lenses as far as dunya is concerned, we would generally say that this is the daughter of the Prophet. The most eligible bachelor needs to vie for her hand in marriage, and that the Prophet of Allah should give her off to a person who's competent, who's able, who's got money. And you know how it goes, the list continues on our side, how we think. But if you look at it, how the Prophet sallallahu alaihi wasallam approached his own daughter's marriage, it's a very deep lesson for us to reflect on. That the Prophet of Allah knew Ali very intimately, in the sense that Ali radiallahu ta'ala anhu grew up in his house. The Prophet sallallahu alaihi wasallam grew up in the house of Abu Talib, and the Prophet of Allah knew that Abu Talib is struggling financially and is not managing. So when Khadija radiallahu ta'ala anha was alive already at that time in Makkah, together they made a mashwara and they said, we're going to bring Ali into our home. And so Ali grew up in the house of the Prophet sallallahu alaihi wasallam, and he relieved Abu Talib of the financial burden and the stress for caring for an additional person in his house. So the Prophet of Allah was very closely acquainted with Ali radiallahu ta'ala. He knew his character, he knew his courage, his heroism, and he was a formidable person in the sense that Allah gave him a lot of courage and a lot of strength, mashallah. You saw what happened in the Battle of Badr, and also his participation in Uhud. But that's a different discussion altogether. The point is that he was not a stranger. He was well known to the Prophet sallallahu alaihi wasallam, and the Prophet sallallahu alaihi wasallam did not look at his dunya, but rather the Prophet sallallahu alaihi wasallam looked at the deen of Ali and his courage, his character, and his integrity, and that was good enough for the Prophet sallallahu alaihi wasallam to marry his daughter off to Ali. And even in this day and age, we are confronted with similar situations. Sometimes somebody comes to propose for your daughter. The man don't have much in terms of dunya. He doesn't have much. But Allah has blessed him with impeccable character and very good akhlaq. But for some reason, that's not enough for us in this day and age. We say, no, you know, Maulana, you know, they mustn't struggle. You know, they mustn't struggle, man, you know. And we'll give our daughters off to somebody else who'll have more money, irrespective of whether that man is deserving of your daughter or not. But just because he's got a good standing in society, then we just wed our daughter off to him. And then we sit with our head in our hands, sitting with problems to say, what has happened? What has happened? If a man is blessed with deen and dunya, there is nurun ala nur. But if a person is only blessed with one, then you obviously give preference to the deen of the person and not the dunya of the person. Because a poor man might not have the world to give to your daughter, but he'll definitely keep her happy, and he'll definitely treat her with adl and justice. And he will not ill-treat her, nor will he abuse her, because he's a man of deen and man of integrity. And when we look at it in that light, subhanallah, you see how beautiful it becomes. You know, Hassan al-Basri, rahmatullah alayhi, also had a daughter. And the ruler of the time wanted to get his son married off, you know, to the daughter of Hassan al-Basri. He said, no, no, no. I haven't raised my daughter to be in the palace. She is not accustomed to such luxuries and comforts of the world. I don't want her to be corrupted and lose her way in life. So he refused to get his daughter married. Imagine if the ruler of the time comes to you with a proposal of his own son. Usually people would say, what a foolish person he is. How can he refuse the ruler? Your life, your daughter's life will become so nice, so comfortable. And everything will be so well taken care of. But you turned down such a good proposal. In the end, he got his daughter married off to an ordinary, not an ordinary person, but to a person who had deen and integrity and character. So this is how we are supposed to approach the relationship and the unions of our daughters. And not to say that a rich man doesn't have deen. You get a rich man that Allah has blessed him with deen and dunya. There is nur in Allah nur. The Prophet sallallahu alaihi wasallam's own son-in-law, Sayyidina Uthman radiyallahu ta'ala anhu, was a wealthy person. And the Prophet of Allah gave him not just one, but two of his daughters. And he said, if I had more, I would have given them. If I had 10 daughters, I would have given all 10 daughters to Uthman. That's how confident the Prophet of Allah was in his son-in-law, Sayyidina Uthman. He was a wealthy person. Likewise, his daughter, Zainab radiallahu ta'ala an, was married off to Abu al-As. Abu al-As was a wealthy person. He's one of the wealthy people of Mecca. We spoke about her life when we were discussing her particular biography, that she was also married off to Abu al-As. He was a wealthy man. So the point here is that if Allah has blessed the person with deen and dunya, that is nur ala nur. But if Allah has blessed a person only with dunya and not deen, then such a person you must be wary of, and you must be skeptical. Then you must always give preference to the deen, because فَضْفَرْ بِذَاتِ الدِّينِ تَرِبَتْ يَدَكَ. If you give choice to, if you give preference to the deen over dunya, you will not go wrong. Anyways, we have started off our discussion. We will continue with this in the next program, hopefully.
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3: 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Physical attendance is encouraged. 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
2: Assalamu alaikum wa rahmatullahi wa barakatuh. Making headlines, Malanga Commission rejects Kate Malala's request for a postponement. Monday the 24th of August 2026. With your headlines, the Madlanga Commission has rejected Vusimusi Kat Madlala's request for a postponement after his legal team argued it would be unfair to proceed without his lead counsel. Madlala's lawyers say they need time to consult him and prepare, but the Commission says proceedings should continue. The dispute comes as Matlala faces questions over his right against self-incrimination.
3: There is no way that based on what we are told from the bar, from both sides, there's no way, seeing how contradictory the two versions are, that we can take a decision on that. And in fact, I think for present purposes, it's not even necessary for us to take a decision or to go there at all. Do you wish to reply to the rest of...
2: Now, South Africa faces an infrastructure funding gap of more than 1 trillion rand as government seeks investment for major building projects. The Sustainable Infrastructure Development Symposium in Cape Town is bringing together investors and industry experts to help close the gap. This focuses on municipal infrastructure, including water, electricity, roads and waste management, where capacity and funding remain major challenges. Dean McPherson, Public Works and Infrastructure Minister.
4: We understand that there are problems there in terms of capacity, capability, but also funding and financing. And so, you know, unless we're going to do something about it, it's going to be very difficult to resolve these issues. So we're making good progress on the national front, on the big catalytic projects, but it's how do we deal with these other projects, secondary projects, maybe you may want to call them, in municipalities, particularly around water, electricity distribution, road networks, waste.
2: In African news, a ceasefire monitoring mission has begun in eastern Congo, marking the first field deployment under a Qatar-mediated peace deal between Congolese forces and Rwanda-backed AFC M23 rebels. Monitors are operating in Minembwe, South Kivu, where fighting has recently intensified. The deployment comes as both sides accuse each other of ceasefire violations while fresh talks aim to revive the stalled peace process. In other news, Iranian Foreign Minister Abbas Araghchi says Tehran has dealt with similar U.S. economic pressure before and knows how to respond.
5: This is a repetitive scenario. From the crippling sanctions imposed during the Obama administration to the maximum pressure campaign during Mr. Trump's first administration, and now the latest sanctions. All of these measures have been introduced under different titles, but they represent the same kind of bullying that we have always seen in American policy. In other words, it is the same movie they keep playing over and over again. We know this movie, so we know how to confront and deal with it.
2: Professor Siavash Safari of the Seoul National University says new sanctions are unlikely to change the course of the conflict, but could deepen economic hardship for ordinary Iranians and fuel further regional escalation. He says Iran's ties with Russia, China and neighboring states could also limit the impact of Washington's pressure.
6: On the one hand, we have the U.S., which wants to assert its hegemony on the West Asia region and sees Iran as an obstacle in its path, and so it wants to bring Iran, again in Scott Bessent's words, to collapse. And on the other hand, you have Iran, which is unwilling to capitulate, and it has shown, really last year, the war that began in June, it has shown that it has the capacity to resist and withstand U.S. pressure, despite the fact. And as long as the U.S. insists on pursuing the same objective, the current political deadlock will continue, even though added economic sanctions will not change the basic picture of this conflict.
2: Making international headlines, the European Union is facing questions over a proposed data-sharing deal with Israel that could allow the exchange of highly sensitive personal information, including biometric, genetic and health data. Stachowiec says EU lawyers warned that the agreement breached EU law and parts could violate international law. Despite those concerns, negotiations reportedly continued through January this year. Coming to the financials, the rand is trading at 16.01 to the dollar, 18.68 to the euro, 21.84 to the pound. Gold is trading at $4,666.56 per ounce. Brent crude is trading at $93.10 per barrel. Recapping the top story this hour, the Madlanga Commission has rejected Vusimusi Ket Matlala's request for postponement after his legal team argued it would be unfair to proceed without his lead counsel. From the news desk, assalamu alaikum wa rahmatullahi wa barakatuh.
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1: Welcome to the program. Assalamu alaikum wa rahmatullahi wa barakatuh.
2: Wa alaikum salam wa rahmatullahi wa barakatuh.
1: What sunnah would you like to share with us today, or lesson from the seerah that has stuck with you? What's the response been like?
2: We've got some unusual ones that we haven't paid attention to. I'm going to start off with Sister Aziza. She says, we all know that making salam with someone is a sunnah, but how many of us actually pays attention and gives the person a chance to reply the salam as well? And it's a sunnah that we can follow. A lot of people did mention the most popular one, which is the one for smiling. Sister Aisha Musa says, one of the greatest lessons I take from the life of the Prophet ﷺ is that his patience. He faced rejection, loss, insults, hardship, yet he continued to call people towards what was right. It reminds me that doing the right thing does not always mean people will appreciate you. Brother Yusuf Patel said something that stuck with him from the seerah is the way the Prophet ﷺ treated children. It always touched on him. He showed them affection, greeted them, gave them attention. It reminds us that children do not only need to be provided for, they also need to feel loved and valued. Fatima Ibrahim says, I think about the Prophet ﷺ and the people of Taif after being rejected and they harmed him. He did not respond with revenge. Instead, he hoped that their descendants would one day believe, and then we've seen Taif becoming Muslim after that. Brother Ismail Qasim says, the Prophet ﷺ lived a life of simplicity. Even though he could have had much more, he teaches us that happiness isn't necessarily found in things that we find in things that have money or monetary value as well. And lastly, Zainab Khan says, one thing that stands out for me is that how the Prophet ﷺ helped others, and he didn't keep a scorebook on it. He helped people who were genuinely in need, and he did it from the goodness of his heart. Muftisab, what is a sunnah that you would say that, you know, it's not touched upon, or even a hadith, and that we should start practicing it in our homes today, something easy that we can install in our homes?
1: Yes, so, you know, there's a lot that has been touched on and a lot that people focused on in terms of the different emotions and different, characteristics that people need to adhere by. In terms of the sunnah that I'd like to share for today, and I think something that perhaps we don't practice on enough in terms of the sunnah. One sunnah that is a daily sunnah is actually to apply the surma. That is a sunnah, and that will strengthen our eyes. And the particular one that the Prophet ﷺ used was ismid. So we should bring alive the sunnah, also the sunnah of applying itr. I know, you know, people do use the deodorants and perfumes, etc. But the itr itself and using the sunnah ones which the Prophet ﷺ used, and this doesn't necessarily mean only for the, you know, that perfumes are for ladies and itr is for men. The Prophet ﷺ used a particular itr which is oil-based, and he used a Cambodian oud, he used the Hindi oud, as well as a mixture of different itters. So these are the small things that we should incorporate, inshallah it will take us closer to the sunnah. What are your thoughts, Sister Mutaz?
2: So something I want to bring up is a sunnah that I've learned during my course, and something that I also didn't know until I learned about it, is that during after the witr salah, the Prophet ﷺ used to recite Subhanallah al-Malik al-Qudus, and on the third recitation elongate his voice and then say Rabbul Malaikati Wuru. And this is something so beautiful to end the night off. I know many of the scholars that did study the hadith later on said it is the perfect way to end the night in glorifying Allah and sort of ending your day with your witr salah.
1: Beautiful. Jazakum Allah khair. Assalamu alaikum wa rahmatullahi wa barakatuh.
2: Wa alaikum salam wa rahmatullahi wa barakatuh.
1: That was Sister Mutaz with the daily interactive question.
0: In a world searching for direction, in a sea of uncertainty and chaos, where do we turn?
3: There is no other time in your life in which you do things that you regret than times of anger. Aisha radiallahu ta'ala anha, when she would become angry, she said that the Messenger of Allah sallallahu alayhi wasallam would put his finger on her nose, like stroking her nose to calm her down. And the Prophet sallallahu alayhi wasallam would say to her, Ya Uwaysh, which was a nickname, like little Aisha, calm down. Calm down and listen to what it is that I'm about to teach you. Say this dua. O Allah, the Lord of Muhammad sallallahu alaihi wasallam, اغفر لي ذنبي, forgive my sins, وأذهب غيظ قلبي, and remove the anger from my heart, وأعذني من مضلات الفتن, and protect me from the fitan that mislead me.
0: This Rabiul Awal, discover the timeless guidance of Seerah on Radio Islam. Muhammad sallallahu alaihi wasallam, humanity's compass in a sea of chaos.
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1: Arthur says a recent court ruling on the NSFAS reinforces concerns over Minister Buti Manamela's leadership as Minister of Higher Education. The High Court suspended Matibula's appointment as NSFAS administrator and restored the NSFAS board. Arthur maintains that placing the institute under administration was unnecessary and avoidable. On the line, we welcome Arthur's Wayne Duvenage. Good afternoon and welcome to the program.
8: Good afternoon. Nice to be with you and your listeners.
1: What is at the heart of this court case?
8: Well, it was a court case brought by the board, the seven existing board members who challenged Buti Manamela's decision to dissolve the board and place NSFAS under administration about 4 months ago. And we believe, even prior to that, we'd made comments that he needed to fill the vacancies on the board to ensure that its subcommittees could remain correct, it could do its job. They'd lost a bit of expertise in the financial and governance space, which he needed to replace, and he didn't. And either he created this environment so that he could put it under administration. This is the third time in 8 years it's gone under administration. We believe that was wrong. But it wasn't really for us to make that decision. It was for the board, and we must commend them for tackling their boss, so to speak, you know, taking him on and saying, hold on, you can't just do that. And they took him to court and won. So the court instructed Buti Manamela, the minister, to reinstate the board and to end the term of the administrator. And this is good news.
1: Yes, sir. You believe this court judgment raises further questions about Manamela's judgment?
8: Yeah, well, look, I mean, that is one thing. We are in court with Manamela on his appointment of a CEO at Inceta. So is the EFF. And we've made a number of comments and put a number of reports out over the last year since he's been in that position on the maladministration that has happened. He waited too long to appoint the boards of these CETAs. He went and appointed the CEO the last minute. He could have done a lot of that work prior to the 11th hour. And so this rushed, irrational judgments and decision-making is really so much of it now culminates in us making this view or having this view that Buti Manamela is unfit to be the Minister of Higher Education. We have got so much work to do to fix it. And then you have all these issues at NSFAS and the CETAs, and it's just there's too much happening that's going wrong. And in our view, he's to blame.
1: While the court cases pile up, thousands of students are being failed as they're not receiving NSFAS money to continue their studies.
8: Yeah, and that's a serious problem. And this is not rocket science. This is stuff that if he was serious about, and remember, he's not just the minister to a new department. He's been a deputy minister at this department for a decade now. So he's not new or unaware of the challenges. He could have hit the ground running when he was appointed in July last year, and attended to so much of the systemic issues. And NSFAS is a systemic issue, and it's not difficult to fix, but you've got to have the political will and the ability to lead, put the right people in and start addressing these shortcomings that are giving rise to all these problems where the students suffer the most. And he's done very little in that regard. So, yeah, I mean, if he'd have just looked at our reports, if he'd have just engaged with us meaningfully, and we've reached out, by the way, a number of times saying, look, we need to meet with you. We've got some real concerns and we've got solutions. But he refused. He just felt he didn't need to. So, yeah, this is a minister whose head is in the sand and believes that he can resolve everything without external assessment, interventions and help. Well, that's fine, but then he's going to sit with these problems, and that's exactly what's happening.
1: Where does NSFAS now find itself as the public protector has found systemic inefficiencies at NSFAS? Can the NSFAS matter be viewed in isolation?
8: Look, no, I don't think so. I mean, it's a combination of a number of things. First of all, you know, we've got to step back. As NSFAS, it's relatively new. It was introduced in Zuma's years. It was providing, you know, a support, financial aid and support to those who cannot afford it. But the problem is it's gone well beyond that. We need to understand what the country's needs are when it comes to qualifications, so that if we've got far too many HR or marketing people, but the country needs more engineers, more scientists, then that's where we should be focusing the aid, so that we can get more people studying in the areas that the country needs. That's just one area, but they don't seem to be adopting that approach. The next thing is NSFAS needs to stick to its sitting. It went and introduced a whole accommodation management program, which it didn't need to do. It's not its expertise or competence, and yet it went down this road. And so we need leadership that keeps to the core mandate of what NSFAS should be doing, get rid of all the distractions, professionalize this whole institution, get the administration right so that you don't have students whose fees aren't paid or accommodations not paid and have to sleep in the streets. That is not difficult to fix, and for some reason we are still struggling with getting leadership to fix the systems, to do the basics.
1: Yes, unfortunately. Thank you for the update, Wayne. We appreciate your time.
8: Pleasure. All the best. Bye.
1: Thank you. Bye. This is Wayne Tvinish speaking to us about the situation in NSFAS.
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1: Welcome to the program, Sister Nisa. Assalamu alaikum wa rahmatullahi wa barakatuh.
2: Wa alaikum salam wa rahmatullahi wa barakatuh.
1: Spike in political killings ahead of elections.
2: That's the title for the Star Late edition, where there's a surge of in killings of politicians and councillors ahead of the November 4th local government elections. That's raising concerns that competition for lucrative municipal contracts, resources and political positions is driving violence. Three ANC-linked figures were killed in Knysna within just 24 hours, while councillors and political representatives have also been killed in

0: coalition agreement must prioritize fixing water and infrastructure, restoring financial discipline, strengthening law enforcement, and creating jobs. And the party says coalition talks should focus on what will be delivered to residents rather than who gets the mayoral position or other political posts.
1: Cape Argus Housing Group objects to shelter plan.
0: While residents and community organizations are opposing plans for temporary housing in Guguletu, warning that the development could become another long-term settlement like Blikkiesdorp. Now, the plan includes relocating residents from the Singa Balapa informal settlement in Observatory, as well as housing people from Guguletu and the Mosanwabe temporary relocation area. The Teta community organization says Guguletu is already battling severe housing shortages, overcrowding, and lengthy waiting lists. And the organization is also questioning why residents from Observatory are being moved to the Cape Flats rather than being housed closer to the city center. Public comments on the proposal close on September 14th.
1: Middle East Eye, Iranian cyber attacks shut down UK power plant.
0: While British officials have declined to name the facility that's been affected by a four-day disruption amid reports that the incident may have been linked to Iranian hackers, it confirmed it could be the first known case of an Iranian-linked group successfully disrupting a British power facility. The incident comes after cyber attacks targeted water infrastructure in the United States last month, affecting at least 12 states, and the developments are raising concerns over Iran's growing cyber capabilities and its ability to target critical infrastructure in highly developed Western countries.
1: Shukran.
0: And that's your story.
1: Walaikum wa rahmatullahi wa barakatuh.
0: Wa alaikum salam wa rahmatullahi wa barakatuh. Afwan.
1: That was Sister Nisa with the latest view of the afternoon newspapers.
2: This Asr Adhan is brought to you by Africa Muslims Agency. Sponsor a water well for 17,000 rand or a borehole for 65,000 rand as a means of sadaqa jariyah for you or your loved ones.
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0: nation. You're listening to Your World Today, where you won't miss a thing.
1: In a suit before a court in Washington, Joseph Kabila, who led Congo from 2001 to 2019, wants his name removed from a U.S. Treasury blacklist. He contends that his sanctioning by the Office of the Foreign Assets Control in April was based on unsubstantiated allegations. We're joined by Raphael Bahebwa, the chairman of the Congolese Solidarity Campaign. Good afternoon and welcome to the program.
2: Thank you, and thank you for welcoming me and welcome your viewers. We are here.
1: Thank you for joining us. So what is Joseph Kabila actually asking the U.S. court to do, and why does being on OFAC sanction list matter so much to him?
2: No, Kabila, either like we said, Kabila was not or is not a Congolese, according to Congolese, how they know him. I say Kabila is from one Rwandan guy, those who are living in Congo, who was a military fighter with Laurent Kabila. And then he came to be a president because Kabila, the original, the so-called father, was assassinated with the same system which put so-called son on the power. And then you remember a lot of atrocity and what was happening. I think they caught that because whatsoever they did when he was on power from 2001 up to 2018, everything was recorded, and he's the one who was leading the country. Now the sanction came up because of what he was doing. And then when we were speaking about these people, they couldn't believe, to the point whereby now people are asking themselves question: when M23 took over Rwanda, after he ran to exile, he just came back and he showed people direction where he's coming from, which is Rwanda. Meanwhile, people were saying Rwanda is invaded Congo and so on. That is where the scenario of sanction came from. And on top of that, he presents himself that he's the one who came with M23, which is well recorded that M23s are not Congolese, are Rwandese who invade Congo. And ever like I say, the atrocity in South and North Kivu part of DRC, they want to create a new country, which they call Kivu country, but we call it that is a conspiracy of a white monopoly, which is pushing Rwanda and Uganda to take off that part on Congo so that they can keep stealing minerals which are there. So that is the scenario, and that's why this guy need to, they give him sanction, they even condemn him to death because of what he was committing. So if you want the sanction to be taken away, he's the one America put on 2001 so that they can manipulate him. I don't know how things went wrong to the point now that he want to be out of sanction, because whenever you save America and this other country, when they get off of you, they can give you sanction, they can do whatsoever. But to us, we don't believe that those who creating chaos, they have solution. So he has this problem with America, they have to sort out, but nothing to do with Congolese. He knows what he's doing. He's the one who's push on M23, which is already committed from his time on power up to now. We already lost over 10 million people. This is what we are trying to say to the Congolese. Thank you.
1: So tell us more about that relationship with M23.
2: No, he's the father of M23. There's a lot of record from political guys in Congo who just accuse him because they were also in power in his time, and they know which lot of activist Congolese who were assassinated under his proxy, because I can remember like Chebea and others who were assassinated with his power. So he was directing, showing really that those who can speak about how they misusing our country, DRC, they have to face death. And then that's why he was already indicated that he has people who are working with him via Rwanda. And Rwanda, you know, that is a proxy of America and the United Kingdom. So this is a relationship which is in between. And then when he went out of power, now he's the one who just pronounced himself that he has to run where rebels are, because he's the father of those rebels, M23. So that is what we know as a Congolese through his relationship with M23.
1: What role could the United States realistically play in enforcing peace and agreements and preventing another escalation?
2: Come again?
1: What role can the United States realistically play in enforcing the peace agreement and preventing another escalation?
2: Do you think, brother, don't deceive yourself. United States is the one which creates chaos in Congo. They cannot be part of peace in DRC. We marched to the embassy of United States in February this year by showing that their so-called peace, the fake peace agreement which they conducted, they are the one who are behind what those atrocities happening in Congo. So we speak this without fear, because we know that really America never bring peace in this any country under the globe. They are there to cause chaos, and then if they create chaos, they are not the one who can bring solution unless revolution from below, when people are conscientized to just push this American agenda of people to die because of their interests. So there's no role of which America is playing, and not at all, unless they come back to sense, because people are dying, they are innocent, since genocide in Rwanda and since assassination of Patrice Lumumba and so on and so forth. So we don't trust America to bring any role, because they are the one who are fathering, they are the one who are architecturing a genocide in Great Lake, and they don't have means of bringing solution than focusing on stealing minerals from Great Lake. Yeah.
1: Yes, so we need to be aware of the reality. Thank you for the update. We appreciate your time.
2: Thank you, sir. Thank you.
1: Well, bye-bye. That was our guest, Raphael Baebwa, talking to us about ex-President Kabila challenges U.S. sanctions in a court.
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6: Mufti, the first question that has come through, it says, was the Buraq ridden by any other Nabi besides Nabi sallallahu alayhi wa sallam?
7: Bismillahir Rahmanir Rahim. The strong view amongst the ulama is that the Buraq was not exclusive to Nabi sallallahu alayhi wa sallam. Rather, it was a heavenly mount that other Anbiya alayhi salatu wasalam also rode. And when we look at the famous narration in Sahih al-Muslim, in which Nabi sallallahu alayhi wa sallam narrates the incident in the episode of Isra and Mi'raj, then the Prophet sallallahu alayhi wa sallam said, فَرَبَطْتُهُ بِحَلَقَةِ الَّتِي يَرْبِطُ بِهِ الْأَنْبِيَا. When I reached Masjid al-Aqsa, I tied it on the ring at which the prophets used to tie their mounts. So this alone does not explicitly state that they rode the Buraq, but it strongly suggests that previous Anbiya alayhi salatu wasalam also came to Masjid al-Aqsa on a mount. And Hafiz ibn Hajar Asqalani rahimahullah cites a narration from An-Nasa'i and others stating that the prophets before him were given this mount to ride. And after concluding, Hafiz ibn Hajar indicates that the Buraq was prepared as a mount for the prophets, contrary to those who claim that it was exclusive to Nabi sallallahu alayhi wa sallam. There's also a narration, and this is by Imam al-Faqihi, that Ibrahim alayhi salatu wasalam should travel from Palestine to Mecca on the Buraq to visit Hajar and Ismail alayhi salatu wasalam. And some narrations indicate he would leave in the morning and he would return the same day. So yes, although other prophets appear to have ridden the Buraq, no one was honored as Nabi sallallahu alayhi wa sallam was. When the Buraq became restless, Jibreel alayhi salatu wasalam said to him, Abi Muhammadin taf'alu hadha? That are you behaving like this with Muhammad? That no one more honored by Allah than him has ever ridden you. And then the Buraq then became or began to perspire out of modesty. So this narration has also been authenticated by the scholars. So what we learn from this is that the Buraq was ridden by previous Anbiya alayhi salatu wasalam, not only by Nabi sallallahu alayhi wa sallam. And there is specific evidence that Nabi Ibrahim alayhi salatu wasalam rode it when traveling between Palestine and Mecca. However, the greatest and most honored ride of the Buraq was undoubtedly our beloved master sallallahu alayhi wasallam. And the most honored and most illustrious journey was the journey of Isra and Mi'raj, which remains a unique miracle unmatched by other Anbiya alayhi salatu wasalam.

0: It is not necessary to bring clothing, blankets or other washing hanging outside on the line inside before Maghrib. There is no ruling in the Sharia which states that clothing becomes impure or need to be washed again merely because they were left outside at the time of Maghrib or overnight. Therefore, if the washing remains outside after Maghrib, it does not have to be rewashed. In the hadith, the Messenger ﷺ said, إِذَا كَانَ جَنْحُ اللَّيْلِ أَوْ أَمْسَيْتُمْ فَكُفُّوا سِبْيَانَكُمْ فَإِنَّ الشَّيْطَانَ تَنْتَشِرُ حِينَئِذٍ. When night falls, restrain your children, for indeed the devil spreads at that time. This is in Sahih al-Bukhari as well as Sahih al-Muslim. The hadith does mention closing doors, covering vessels, and taking the name of Allah. However, it does not state that washing hanging outside must be brought in before Maghrib. It is possible that some families have developed the practice of bringing in washing before sunset. This is a household practice, so there's no harm in following this practice, but it should not be regarded as an Islamic requirement. If clothes are left outside overnight, they remain pure, tahir, unless one actually knows that some impurity has come on it. Mere doubt, darkness or dew, or leaving them outside after Maghrib does not make them impure.
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3: Police say the man produced a 9mm pistol.
4: A structure representing the 9 provincial commissioners issued a statement saying...
5: The case relates to a 2009 tender awarded by the Limpopo Department of Roads and Transport.
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11: Assalamu alaikum wa rahmatullahi wa barakatuh. It is Monday, the 24th of August, 2026, corresponding to the 11th of Rabi al-Awwal, 1448. From the Radio Islam International News Desk in Durban, this is your news bulletin at 5. Your headline this hour, Kat Matlala back at Madlanga Commission. The Madlanga Commission has rejected Vusi Muzi Kat Matlala's request for a postponement of his by his legal team, and who argued it would be unfair to proceed without his lead counsel. Matlala's lawyers say they need time to consult him and prepare, but the commission says proceedings should continue. The dispute comes as Matlala faces questions over his right against self-incrimination.
12: There is no way that based on what we are told from the bar, from both sides, there's no way, seeing how contradictory the two versions are, that we can take a decision on that. And in fact, I think for present purposes, it's not even necessary for us to take a decision or to go there at all. Do you wish to reply to the rest of...
11: South Africa faces an infrastructure funding gap of more than 1 trillion rand as government seeks investment for major building projects. The Sustainable Infrastructure Development Symposium in Cape Town is bringing together investors and industry experts to help close the gap. This year's focus is on municipal infrastructure, including water, electricity, roads and waste management, where capacity and funding remain major challenges. Dean McPherson, Public Works and Infrastructure Minister.
13: We understand that there are problems there in terms of capacity, capability, but also funding and financing. And so, you know, unless we're going to do something about it, it's going to be very difficult to resolve these issues. So we're making good progress on the national front, on the big catalytic projects, but it's how do we deal with these other projects, secondary projects, maybe you may want to call them, in municipalities, particularly around water, electricity distribution, road networks, waste.
11: The multi-million rand corruption trial involving former Itegweni Mayor Zandile Gumede has been postponed after one of the accused was hit by a car. Bongani Dlomo, accused number 15, was struck while walking in Durban's Bluff area on Saturday and suffered head injuries. He's in hospital, with the trial now postponed to Wednesday pending medical and accident reports. In African news, the ceasefire monitoring mission has begun in eastern Congo, marking the first field deployment under a Qatar-mediated peace deal between Congolese forces and Rwanda-backed AFC or M23 rebels. Monitors are operating in Minembwe, South Kivu, where fighting has recently intensified. The deployment comes as both sides accuse each other of ceasefire violations, while fresh talks aim to revive the stalled peace process. In Oman news, Iranian Foreign Minister Abbas Araghchi says Tehran has dealt with similar U.S. economic pressure before and knows how to respond.
14: This is a repetitive scenario. From the crippling sanctions imposed during the Obama administration to the maximum pressure campaign during Mr. Trump's first administration, and now the latest sanctions. All of these measures have been introduced under different titles, but they represent the same kind of bullying that we have always seen in American policy. In other words, it is the same movie they keep playing over and over again. We know this movie, so we know how to confront and deal with it.
11: Professor Eva Safari of Seoul University and National University says new sanctions are unlikely to change the course of the conflict, but could deepen economic hardship for ordinary Iranians and fuel further regional escalation. He says Iran's ties with Russia, China, and neighboring states could also limit the impact of Washington's pressure.
15: On the one hand, we have the U.S., which wants to assert its hegemony on the West Asia region and sees Iran as an obstacle in its path. And so it wants to bring Iran, again, in Scott Bessent's words, to collapse. And on the other hand, you have Iran, which is unwilling to capitulate. And it has shown, really last year, the war that began in June, it has shown that it has the capacity to resist and withstand U.S. pressure, despite the fact. And as long as the U.S. insists on pursuing the same objective, the current political deadlock will continue, even though added economic sanctions will not change the basic picture of this conflict.
11: In news from Palestine, the Israeli military has used as much ammunition in less than 3 years of war as it did over the previous three decades, according to the Israeli newspaper Maariv. The report says the prolonged fighting is also straining personnel and finances, with an average of 53,000 reservists on active duty each day. The army has lost more than 1,100 personnel, while thousands more have suffered physical or psychological injuries. In international news, the European Union is facing questions over a proposed data-sharing deal with Israel that could allow the exchange of highly sensitive personal information, including biometric, genetic, and health data. State Watch says EU lawyers warn that the agreement breached EU law and parts could violate international law. Despite those concerns, negotiations reportedly continued through January this year. In our market update, gold is trading at approximately $4,665.11 per ounce. Brent crude oil is trading at $92.83 per barrel. The US dollar is trading at 16 Rand 1 cent, the euro at 18 Rand 69, and the British pound at 21 Rand 84 cents. In your Salat times, for our Johannesburg listeners, Maghrib is at 5 minutes to six and Isha at 10 minutes past seven. In Durban, Maghrib is at 21 minutes to 6 and Isha at 4 minutes before 7. Your headline this hour, Kat Madlala back at Madlanga Commission. From the Radio Islam International News Desk in Durban, I'm Anissa Isaac. Assalamu alaikum wa rahmatullahi wa barakatuh.
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2: 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The world is our community. In a world searching for direction, in a sea of uncertainty and chaos, where do we turn?
17: If I was to take a book of the authentic supplications of the Prophet ﷺ and say, here, say the sentence and you achieve all of these du'as in one sentence. On top of that, imagine the du'as of the Prophet ﷺ on the night of Ta'if, the night before Badr, some of his most difficult moments, the qiyam of the Prophet ﷺ. So in this one sentence, you are getting all of those du'as that the Prophet ﷺ made in your own du'a. And it's the Prophet ﷺ telling Aisha radiallahu anha, here is a catch-all. Here is a way for you to achieve all of that which I ask my Lord with it. I ask you for all of the good that the Prophet ﷺ ever asked you for, and I seek refuge with you from all of the things that the Prophet ﷺ would seek refuge from.
1: 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Muhammad sallallahu alaihi wasallam, humanity's compass in a sea of chaos.
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3: Assalamu alaikum wa rahmatullahi wa barakatuh. The Daily Roundup, it is 5:11, going on 5:12 p.m. Central African time, and you in our company right here on the Daily Roundup, live from Durban once again, alhamdulillah. Warm day in much of the country, as is expected. Maybe spring has arrived, maybe a few surprises here and there with the colder weather imminent. Some may say that we may be expecting another wave of what we saw 10 days ago. But anyway, the weather report and the weatherman will say whatever he says. And I was speaking to a weatherman, ex-weatherman out with the SABC in the 80s in one of the conferences, and he mentions, to be a successful weatherman, you need to get it right one out of three times. Quite a low bar, right? Sort of like those who say that 33.3% pass is good enough for you to pass your entire examination, one-third passing, no longer 50%. That's the weatherman standard these days. I wonder if everybody else is operating on a similar standard of getting it right, 33.3%. And that too, you know what, if you say it's going to rain, even a single drop from the Asman above will qualify as rain. Sort of like the chicken licking, the rain is falling on your head when it was only turned out to, when the sky is falling on your head when it only turns out to be an acorn. Either way, may Allah subhanahu wa ta'ala grant us the best of conditions with afiyah, with khair, with barakah. Remember, whilst many talks and discussions regarding the great seerah of Nabi sallallahu alayhi wa sallam will be hosted and conducted during the course of the month itself, tonight and onwards, there is the importance of sitting with the niyat and the lesson. Why are we there to begin with? Our intent and our purpose is to, number one, rekindle the love and the mahabbah that we have for Nabi sallallahu alayhi wa sallam, to be motivated by various forms of salawat that have been recorded to us, and at the same time to draw an exemplar in the example itself. Very important that these intentions are continued to be maintained. Getting into our local discussion this early evening right here on Radio Islam International, Lieutenant General Nklanklan Panazi, the SAPS KwaZulu-Natal Provincial Commissioner, has raised crucial questions relating to the continued safety and security of all South Africans. Now, the Lieutenant General Nkwanazi said at a recent parliamentary summit on gang-related violent crime that these challenges leaves the questions whether it is still necessary to have one entity that is controlling one central part of a country to be responsible for the safety and security of the citizens of the country. Many may interpret that as, well, is he talking about the decentralization of SAPS, the decentralization of the security forces in the country itself? Where is he going with that statement when he mentions this? Many may read deep and further into it. Well, anyway, getting into the discussion, the Institute of Race Relations says this is a question that parliamentarians, the Minister of Police and SAPS must now answer. Well, we speak to IRR's Chris Patterson. Chris, good evening. Thank you for joining us.
4: Good evening. Thank you for having me.
3: Chris, before we go into anything further crime and safety related, what were the main findings of the IRR's Blueprint for Growth paper, Solutions to SA's Crime Crisis to Boost Growth? I mean, talk to us. Informative paper indeed, answering or questioning, putting out many questions, and in fact, giving many proverbial answers. How do we read that paper?
4: So we know that, crime is one of the biggest problems facing South Africans. Our polling this year shows that crime is the second priority that South Africans want government to focus on. And the Blueprint for Growth paper takes that and it puts it into a growth-focused lens. So it shows that without strong safety and security, you won't have businesses that come invest in South Africa because, say, for example, their goods and their services might be stolen and the investment is put in danger by high crime rates we see, for example. And if you go back to the root causes of crime, if you solve that problem by decentralizing police, which is one of the main recommendations made by the Blueprint for Growth paper, you can start to rebuild that foundation of trust that will boost investment, the skills that South Africans need, and then, of course, helping the businesses to create jobs that way.
3: Chris, you still with us?
4: Yes, I am.
3: Yes,
4: I don't know if Chris, we
3: got that last part. I think before we had a small break in our dip in our signal there. Chris, is there still trust in SAPS? I mean, this is a major question that has been mm-hmm. answered with regards to the viability and the trust in SAPS. In 2024, Human Sciences Research Council, or the SHRC, the data showed only 22% of South Africans trust the police. Now, with the mm-hmm. evidence given at the Madlanga Commission of Inquiry, this figure could only have decreased, or at the very least remain at some sort of an ominous stable, which is far, far from satisfactory. In order for crime fighting to take place effectively in the country, you would need, and the country would need, trust in the security services, starting off with the police. I mean, SAPS have done tremendous work from the time they were in the 80s and 90s by reforming their system itself. Yeah. I mean, the police station no longer viewed as a place of incarceration, but, you know, in the early days, a lot of effort was put into viewing it as a community center rather than mm-hmm. a place of, penalizing and simply applying the law. I mean, but at the same time, the erosion of trust in the last few years has no doubt taken a toll. How is South Africa's public going to recover from this mistrust in the police?
4: The police need to rebuild from the ground up. Our Blueprint for Growth paper makes the point that we need a completely revitalized police service. The name needs to change, for example, is a recommendation that we make for just a high level. And then also the way the structure works, it's very top heavy. And we know also that the police minister, for example, said they don't have resources to fight organized crime in the Western Cape. I mean, the SAPS budget for 2026-27 is 127 billion rand. How can the minister say that's not enough money to fight crime? And it also goes back to skills level in the police. The police has lost so many skilled detectives and police officers over the years to the private sector, where the number of private sector security officers now outnumber the members of SAPS by a ratio of 4-1. So SAPS needs to get back that basis of knowledge and skills so that it can rebuild that trust in the police and the rule of law ultimately.
3: Chris, the police minister recently admitted that the resources and the capacity of SAPS will fail to address the intensity and scale of organized crime in the Western Cape. Now, granted, he's talking about Cape Town and the areas of Cape Town, because uh-huh. that's exactly what the discussion was all about, organized crime, gang-related crime, which unfortunately yep. the Western Cape is the hub. Not to say that other provinces are immune from such type of yep. gang-related activities, but this is the case of the scenario out in the Western Cape. What do you make of this statement? I mean, is it not also an admittance that the deployment of soldiers in crime, that was employed in the area, this was by the SANDF, has in yes. fact failed to bring crime under control?
4: Yes, I think so. In 2015 and 2018, the SANDF was also used to bolster the police presence on the Cape Flats, for example, and elsewhere in the country. And we know from that experience that it hasn't worked, and that relationship between the SAPS and the SANDF is quite there's a lot of tension in there, and we know that it doesn't work, and the community members aren't convinced that the police and even the SANDF are capable of defeating the gangs and solving crime. So, I mean, it's an admission of defeat from the minister. The minister said yesterday again that the only reason that Babita Deokaran's murderers aren't in prison is because they are in positions of power. I mean, What are you telling the community members that are suffering under crime and that whose family members are being killed every day? They want to know, they want to hear solutions and not keep hearing problems and blaming problems on institutional problems.
3: You know, before we conclude, Chris, I just wanted to touch on you that the Western Cape government's policing news and priorities report showed about some of the challenges faced by SAPS. Now, some of those challenges, no doubt, we've already addressed in the earlier part of our conversation. But are there any unique challenges faced in the Western Cape, you know, in that report itself that's worthy of a note, Chris?
4: So we see in that Western Cape report that the number of police officers per residence is shockingly low. There's one police officer for every 645 residents in Cape Town, and across the Western Cape it's 1 to 400, and I can't remember the exact number now, but it's way lower than where it's supposed to be, according even to SAPS's own numbers. There's a very large shortfall of members and visible policing in the Western Cape. And I think the Western Cape government is the only provincial government that does these kind of oversight reports in such detail. I think as an attempt to get the SAPS to bolster its resources in the Western Cape, but we know that, I mean, SAPS has these cooperation agreements also that we know they've announced with big fanfare, but this really hasn't worked over the past few years.
3: You know, Chris, many may say that the statements of the Lieutenant General and others, you know, as well in this regard, points to the fact that there may be the suggestion that the time has come for SAPS to decentralize. Now, I know this is a very unpopular opinion, yep, especially by some political parties, that the Western Cape, KZN, all of them have their own version of policing, sort of like a decentralized system. Do you see that happening? I mean, the current political party and political ions of the country itself will certainly not want to see that for whatever reason. But there is a growing move that this is going to be the case, at least in the Western Cape, Gauteng and KZN, that you have a smaller, more lighter SAPS that is now easier to manage.
4: Not currently, no, because I see there's an amendment bill in front of Parliament currently that centralizes more control in the National Commissioner. We know that the Parliament is having the summit now on gang-related violence, and we just want SAPS and the Minister and MPs to put all the options on the table. Nothing should be off limits, because, I mean, crime is one of the biggest concerns for South Africans, and we need it addressed to boost investment, to build skills, and to create jobs, ultimately.
3: Chris Patterson, thanks for joining us, and a pleasant good evening to you. And thank you once again for your time, Chris.
4: Thank you very much.
3: Yeah, the IRR's Chris Patterson talking about that. Well, that discussion you might have heard earlier on, quite a broadcasted one, Lieutenant General Nhlanhla Nkonazi, these days quite a popular figure, at least, you know, since his damning statements about a year and a half to 2 years ago with regards to the level of crime and those who are involved in that particular line of work. Some may say that the general may be living on borrowed time when it has come to his role in SAPS. And others say that, you know what, doing a fine job by at least speaking out truth to power. Is it truth to power, or is it some form of admittance that SAPS has now run the course of its usefulness to the South African public, and it actually requires a major change, top down and bottom up, when it comes to its entire structure? And this is on the back of addressing Parliament and speaking about gangsterism, particularly in the Western Cape. When it comes to gangsterism and organized crime, the Western Cape reigns, or is currently top five in the world when it comes to its level of organized crime. And unlike other parts of the world that do experience, obviously, organized crime, particularly in South America and Central America, the difference is that this is over a very small and concentrated area. In South America, the area is controlled by organized crime, the narco units tend to range over the size of countries, what would be considered Texas size or the old Transvaal size. They would now manage, or they would now run such an operation. But here in Cape Town, one may say that what is apparently befuddling or amazing is that how in the world do these gang units able to manage an area which typically is no more than about 100 to 200 square kilometers, if one had to now look at the suburbs put together. Philippi, Chatsworth, I'm talking about the Cape Town, Chatsworth, the Cape Flats, Manenberg, those areas, pockets of areas, if you were to put together, would actually be, well, put together, they don't even make the size of a largest, they would make a town. And one wonders that the only way that such an operation can be managed is if one has, or the gangs have, deep-seated and deep-rooted influence within even the management of law enforcement in the Western Cape, for that matter. And this does not bode well for those who consistently laud the Western Cape as arguably paradise in South Africa, which is basically a far example. There is no Jannah, there is no paradise in this world whatsoever. It's an impossibility. But simply from a theoretical point of view, comparing to everywhere else, this is the place to be. This is the place to be, maybe in street A, B, and C, but certainly not the rest of your streets as well. And residents of Cape Town will tell you, especially those that are living in these gang-ridden, crime-ridden areas, that we go to work in a different world and we come back in a different world. Sort of like these demarcations exist, even SAPS, even law enforcement knows, even the crooks know that this is what you do in this area. And as soon as you cross the street into this area here, you now behave. Otherwise, you run the risk of being arrested, but they are prepared to look the other way and ignore problems, social problems and otherwise, if you are on this side of the street. Is that a reality out there in Cape Town, that you have the tale of two worlds, the tale of what's that famous novel, is not coming to my mind and my brain at this point in time, the tale of two cities or something of that sort, on one side of the river and the other side of the river separated by a bridge, but absolutely different in every possible way, and certainly from a life access point of view and the comfort point of view, completely different. Is this how you create a society of some level of equilibrium? And you can't complain that a society has been created that only some will enjoy the fruits thereof, even though they are providing the labor. Then what be the definition of pseudo-modern-day slavery? I mean, in ancient slavery, that's what it was, right? That somehow the labor is provided, but it's not recompensated adequately, and there is a great divide, absolutely great marginal divide, between those who are the benefactors and those, the beneficiaries and the benefactors. It is a result that those who have plied in the hours and those that are receiving the benefits of the fruit of their labor. We're not living in that time anymore. There is no shackle slavery, but certainly there is economic slavery. And if one was to argue, then what is the system of riba, of interest for that matter? What is the system of student loans? What is the system of entrenching people in a cycle of debt that everybody knew that desperation likely brought them there, not necessarily lifestyle choices entirely, but it was the desperation of a system that was now created and is willing to pull the rug from under their feet. That's now the very definition of an economic slavery, which all those who continue to punt slavery will refuse to speak about, the modern pseudo type of slavery. But in reality, that's exactly what it is, but in a different name. It's not using the metal, steel, and iron shackle to put on the hands and feet of the, you know, of its victims. It's simply using pen, paper, red tape, rule of the law, rule of the economy to now continue to keep people behind in any form of material or social progress. Well, 5:31 p.m. it is, approaching our waqt and time of Maghrib in the greater Durban area. Got a few minutes there. So inshallah, a few more discussions. It is the month of Rabiul Awwal. And as we have got a theme, alhamdulillah, and as we have a theme practically every year, but a theme is a theme. But the idea of the theme is for a person to get an important lesson therein. That when we listen to the talks of seerah, of the seerah of our Nabi sallallahu alayhi wa sallam, especially his personal life, every part of it is a worthy discussion. But especially when we discuss his personal life, his life of simplicity. What did he leave behind at the time of his passing? What did he leave behind by way of any of the wealth of this world, which was practically nothing, to a point that our mother Aisha radiallahu anha would say that on the time of the passing of Rasulullah sallallahu alayhi wa sallam, we did not have oil to light the lamps or the lanterns for the fire, keep the fire going for the people who are now coming to the house. And when Urwa bin Zubayr radiallahu anha had now asked of that reasoning, that for him it was something which was shocking. It's like me explaining to a youngster who's half a generation below me, we didn't have lights when we were growing up. What? You couldn't go to the wall and flick on a switch? We didn't have water when we were growing up. We had to now wait for the tank, or it had to

0: of his passing away. And Aisha radiallahu anha would mention that no, whenever oil came our way, we would eat it. The oil in those days, as is in many parts of the world, is an edible oil. The olive oil, the fat, the canola oil, etc., which we seemingly use to put inside our dishes because we got no need to burn it as a fuel. In reality, in most of the world, it's a dual purpose. The richer and middle class eat it, rather they burn it. And those who are in need, well, it's their food supply that they will cook in it. That's the reality. Anyway, 5:35 p.m. it is. Break from my side. We'll return, inshallah, after 6 o'clock.
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When we have goodness, we all want that goodness to increase. Nobody wants it to diminish or deplete. So, for example, if you have a job, you want a promotion. If you have a business, you'd like more business, you'd like a greater profit. If you have good health, you want even better health. If you have something, you want something better. You have a car, you're eyeing out the next model. You have, for example, a phone, you're looking at what has come out next. And everyone wants to see increase. Did you know that when it comes to your faith in Allah, you should have the same feeling? I am close to Allah today. I feel that I am fulfilling my 5 daily prayers. If we're not, we're supposed to be on that by minimum. But if we are fulfilling the 5, did you know that you're supposed to be looking in ways of improving that? Just like how you would be looking at ways of improving other gifts of Allah upon you. In fact, more importantly, so you start taking your time when it comes to the prayers. You perhaps might want to engage in voluntary prayer that you may not have done in the past in a better way. Why is this necessary? It is needed and necessary because there is one equation that Allah has reiterated in the Quran that we cannot do without knowing. Listen to it.

0: If you are going to be grateful and show gratitude and give thanks, we will grant you increase. And if you are going to be ungrateful, our punishment is severe. That is an equation showing you how you can achieve increase in everything you have, materially, as well as that connected to this worldly life, and that which is connected to the hereafter or the deen, your religion, your faith. So if I want that increase, I need to show gratitude. Just picture for a while yourself in need of something. Say, for example, 100 rands, and there is a multimillionaire right next to you, for example, in the masjid. And you look at him and you say, you know what, I just need 100. And he takes out 1,000 and gives it to you. What are you going to say? We will say, shukran, jazakumullah khair. Thank you very much. May Allah bless you, grant you goodness. May Allah elevate your status. May Allah give you more in abundance. Suddenly these du'as that were never existing in our vocab have now come out for someone who just gave you 10 times more than what you asked for. And you know, for him, it was just a pinch, not even a pinch in his pocket. It was just loose change. Subhanallah. Do you realize that Allah owns everything way beyond that man? And Allah owns everything that man owns. Allah actually owns it. The man's ownership is secondary. Allah's is the primary. And did you realize that by you saying, thank you, it will really help me. It's going to go a very long way in assisting me. And really, you don't understand what you've done for me. You know what? The man would probably take out another 10,000 and say, just keep this as well. Because he was so excited about the words you used to praise him, to make dua for him, etc. Why don't we understand? Allah says, do you know that the same should be happening or more when it comes to the favors I've bestowed upon you and what you want from me and the increase of that when you are searching for it? You've got to do the same thing or even more. But Allah says also that man is weak. Even if he does a fraction of it, we'll still give him. Sometimes Allah says, we have given you even though you don't deserve it. In Surah Al-Baqarah. And in other places of the Quran, Allah explains about the disbelievers. Allah says, we've given them as well. And we will continue giving them on earth. Just so that we know their coupons are spent. And also that they realize later on that Allah had favored us. We were the ones who did not believe in the one Lord, the maker, the creator, the nourisher, the cherisher, the sustainer, the provider, the protector, the curer. We never gave him gratitude. Now the big question is, how do I show gratitude to Allah? I want to thank Allah. I want to thank him because I need good health, better health. I want to thank him because now that I have good health, I don't want to be affected by the negative health that is, for example, via the pandemic that we are going through right now, or any other sickness and disease. May Allah protect us and grant us cure. And may Allah subhanahu wa ta'ala have mercy on those whom he's taken away. But I want to show gratitude to Allah so that I have increase. Because that equation, remember, you want increase, show gratitude. So the question is, how do I show the gratitude? Very simple. Number one, understand that you must fulfill your obligations unto Allah. That is the primary method of showing gratitude to Allah. Before you say, oh Allah, thanks to you, that lip service, what is more important than it is to obey the instruction of Allah. If you did your 5 salah a day, it is far more valuable than saying, I appreciate your favor upon me, O Allah. Because you could say one thing and your actions are heading in another direction. But if your actions are part of the praise and those actions happen to be the obligations that Allah has placed upon your shoulders, you are successful. Imagine someone, the same man who gave you the 10 or 11,000, we made it now, right? And suddenly he says, sorry man, can you just press this button here for my car to open the doors? And you walk away. Would you walk away? That's the question. It was simple to say, no problem, I'll press it 5 times for you. Right? You agree? Because the man did a favor to you. He was kind to you. Kindness should breed kindness. Hal jaza'ul ihsani illa al-ihsan. We know that verse. It's in Surah Ar-Rahman. Is the recompense of favor or goodness anything besides goodness? Obviously, it is goodness. Someone does good to you, do good to them. So if that person told you, can you just press this button? You would immediately say, no problem, bring it, I'll press it. When Allah, who has given you your life, your food, your drink, your clothing, your sight, your smell, your health, your wealth, everything tells you just pray 5 times a day. How can we say, you know what, it's a bit cold at the moment. It's difficult to make wudu for Salatul Fajr. So I think I'll give it a miss as it is. I heard Allah is Ghafoor, Rahim and most merciful. It's okay. He'll understand that it's cold. La hawla wa la quwwata illa billah. Now we're using the mercy of Allah to disobey Allah. That's not on, not at all on. You cannot use the fact that Allah is merciful to say, therefore I'm going to sin, or I'm not going to fulfill obligations, because He will understand. La hawla wa la quwwata illa billah. May Allah strengthen us. You want to show gratitude, you want to give thanks. Wallahi, it starts off by fulfilling the command of Allah. Allah's asked you to dress in a specific way. You dress in a nice way, neat way. Allah subhanahu wa ta'ala has asked you to fast, for example, in Ramadan. He's asked you the 5 daily prayers. He's asked you to abstain from haram food, etc. But more importantly, remember, I'm talking of fulfilling the obligations. That's number one. Number two is to stay away from the prohibitions. And whenever you have faltered because you're a human being, to seek the forgiveness of Allah is also showing gratitude to Allah. I show gratitude by fulfilling the command of Allah. I show gratitude by abstaining from the prohibitions that Allah has declared. And I show gratitude by seeking forgiveness wherever I have faltered, because I'm a human being. Then I show gratitude by saying, oh Allah, thanks is all to you. Laka alhamdu wa laka shukru ya wajidu jalla jalaluk. To you belongs all praise, to you belongs all thanks. Oh you who created from nothing, you are the greatest. It is gratitude. Then my adhkar come into place. I need to engage in dhikr of Allah, the remembrance of Allah, the continuous remembrance of Allah. I need to make sure I read the Quran, because that is part of dhikr. Remember that. You pick up the Quran and read it, recite it in a melodious tone. You smile. I'm giving gratitude to Allah. That's how you show gratitude to Allah. Then watch what Allah does to you. Number one, He tells you that I will give your heart its contentment. That goes to show that the biggest gift you can have as a mu'min, as a believer, is the contentment of the heart. And it is closely connected to your connection with Allah. When you're connected with Allah, He gives you contentment of the heart. Now let me explain. When you're a happy person, even if you have a meal that costs you 5 rands, and another person has a meal that costs them 500 rands, do you know what? You will lead a much better life in terms of quality, because you have gratitude in you. Allahumma qanni'ni bima razaqtani. Oh Allah, fulfill myself, give me the contentment with what you have bestowed upon me. Not necessarily increase in figures. Sometimes Allah increases people in figures, they go out sinning. They finally made the money in order to be able to do the sin they always wanted to do. Astaghfirullah. But it's happening. But when we have from Allah and we thank Him, Allah grants us contentment. Now listen to this. What if difficulty comes your way? Because Allah is going to test you, right? Allah said, I'm going to test you. So Allah says, you need two things, sabr and shukr. You need to bear patience and be grateful. Why do those two always come together? The hadith mentions them together. The Quran mentions them together. Because with the combination of those two, you become a complete believer and you are truly content. Combination of patience and gratitude. Whenever something happens to you, the first thing a believer should say, it could have been worse. I thank Allah. The other day, something happened where we missed a flight, or it was not according to our plan. And I told my son, I said, just keep repeating, Allahumma lakal hamd. Oh Allah, to you belongs all praise. I'm not even upset. He says, but how come? I said, because right now, what Allah wanted is happening. What we want, He has sidelined it. Don't you trust Him? Allahu Akbar, Allahumma laka alhamdu. May Allah subhanahu wa ta'ala make us strong. It's easy to say that when simple things happen, right? But when you lose life, or when someone is really sick, or when something has gone damagingly wrong, huge robbery, then try to say, Allahumma laka alhamdu. Oh Allah, to you belongs all praise. Do you know what the Prophet sallallahu alaihi wasallam used to say? He used to say, Subhanallah, Subhanallah. You must listen to this and we must say it. Alhamdulillahi ala kulli hal. All praise belongs to Allah upon all conditions. Whatever the condition is, all praise belongs to Allah. Alhamdulillah. When you say Alhamdulillah, you're at peace. You missed your flight, you're at peace. Something went wrong, you suddenly tested positive. May Allah grant shifa to all of us. But you won't get so, you know, you won't lose that contentment. You say, it's in the hands of Allah, we'll take it in our stride, we'll continue. So you have to bear patience. Patience is part of gratitude. Because when something small goes wrong and you start swearing, shouting, screaming, yelling, it shows that your gratitude is out of order. You're not grateful for what Allah's bestowed upon you. Why are you shouting, screaming, getting vulgar? Why are you becoming physical? Relax, take it easy. Thank Allah, praise Him. And Allah will take you very far, very, very far. So that's the message I have today. My brothers, my sisters, a lot is going wrong. Praise Allah. Thank Him. When you thank Him, He will give you increase in goodness and He will decrease your woes. He will decrease the anxiety. He will decrease the stress that you have when you leave things in His hands. Do your best according to the capacity given to you by Allah. Praise Him, thank Him, fulfill the commands, stay away from prohibitions, show gratitude to Allah, seek forgiveness where you've gone wrong, because you're a human, you're bound to go wrong at times. And then you see how Allah will open your doors one after the other. And then you'll start floating into a new territory where you are now into the Quran, you're now into the Adhkar, you're now into the lessons, you now go to the masjid, you're now connected to good things, and life shall continue. May Allah subhanahu wa ta'ala grant us the greatest of blessings.
1: In a world searching for direction, in a sea of uncertainty and chaos, where do we turn?
2: Number one, he cook. He's sewing his own clothes. He fixes his own shoes. He cook with his own wife. And he milk the sheep. Sallallahu alayhi wa sallam. He milk the sheep. He bring the water from outside the house. Bring the water to the house. Tell our Prophet Muhammad. Sallallahu alayhi wa sallam. وَكَانَ يَخْدِمْ نَفْسَهُ. He help himself. Not telling his wife, bring me this. Bring me this. Do this. Do this. Do this. That Prophet Muhammad. Sallallahu alayhi wa sallam. Leader in the household and the leader of the Muslim Ummah. That's why we have to follow the Rasulullah to have a household strong nation for the household brothers and sisters.
1: 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Nabi.
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4: 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Prophet Muhammad sallallahu alaihi wasallam emphasized kindness, open communication, and mutual respect within families. He encouraged parents to treat their children with love and fairness, fostering a sense of security and belonging. 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
3: This Rabiul Awwal, discover the timeless guidance of Sirah on Radio Islam. Muhammad sallallahu alaihi wasallam, humanity's compass in a sea of chaos.
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3: Rabiul Awwal, 1448. Muhammad sallallahu alaihi wasallam, humanity's compass in a sea of chaos.

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1: The Daily Roundup it is. That's what you're listening to right here on Radio Islam International. Alhamdulillah, may Allah subhanahu wa ta'ala grant us the barakah of the eve of every day for that matter, and every month for that matter. And indeed, listening to the talks of Deen tonight or any night for that matter is something which is praiseworthy. And the intent and the purpose should be a'mal and actions, so that it spurs us to become followers and true lovers of the Nabi sallallahu alayhi wa sallam in every single department of our life. And in one way that we can certainly exercise the lessons from the sunnah and the seerah is the importance of patience, restraint and forgiveness. Was it not the time wherein our beloved Nabi sallallahu alayhi wa sallam faced with the very same torturers and tormentors of his own people at the time of Fateh Makkah? And if ever anybody wants to know the true character of a person, of a believer, or even a non-believer for that matter, it's not how they behave in adversity, but how they would behave in victory. This is undeniable. That a person may obviously behave and be subject and subdued at the time of adversity. But will they remain subdued and will they remain submissive at the time of prosperity? Will they remain a humble individual when fatah and victory has been granted to them? Very few a king, very few a leader can consider themselves to be in that position. And whenever the character of Nabi sallallahu alayhi wa sallam is discussed, and we will hear it in the world of social media in particular. No, none of us are immune from the social media messages that are out there, many of whom praise the character of Nabi sallallahu alayhi wa sallam, but you will have those who are detractors as well, who very likely do it in their own interest. They can see their masses attracted to deen. They may be considering themselves arms of particular organizations that wish to see the malignment of the Muslim community globally, because the Muslim community has shown support for causes that either they don't really care about, but they consider that if we are party to the defense of this particular nefarious action, then we may be compensated in some way or the other, or they simply wish to be harbingers of antagonism. They don't really care who is right and who is wrong and who lived 1400s or 2000 years ago. They may even be avowed atheists, but they simply and only wish to create mayhem in the community. And they wish to stoke debate, and they sit back gleefully looking at people fight and people chat, people becoming upset or whatever, and it drives the algorithm. Whatever the case may be, we live in a world of multiple intentions. So you will have those who are the praisers and those who are the detractors. Whenever such a discussion comes, and whenever the crowd in particular is a neutral crowd, put this out, that when is the character of a person clearly identified? Whether you are a righteous individual or whether you are a bringer of violence and chaos, it is at a time not of you being subject. It is not at a time of you even being neutral. It is a time when you are absolutely granted control and sovereignty over a community that had previously and in recent times harmed you. That's exactly what was the scenario and the situation of Fateh Makkah. That it wasn't decades before that they had now exiled Nabi sallallahu alayhi wa sallam, and I'm not referring to where Rasulullah sallallahu alayhi wa sallam leaves Makkah and he goes to Medina by way of the Hijrah. There in fact was an attempted exile before that, when he came from Taif. And when Rasulullah sallallahu alayhi wa sallam comes from Taif and the same incident of the jinn by Masjid al-Jinn takes place, there's Rasulullah sallallahu alayhi wa sallam attempts to enter Makkah. And he's stopped by the people of the Kuffar, saying and telling him that you exited Makkah, you know, just without you being forced in any possible way. And as a result, because you have left and because you have exited, we're not going to allow you to come back. And even though the Messenger of Allah, sallallahu alaihi wasallam, attempts to make a case, my family is here, my people are here, my home is here. It was only later on where Abu al-Bukhtari, who is not a Muslim, was a disbeliever, who comes and even clearly explains his intent and his purpose, that if it was not for the favor that I owed your grandfather Abdul Muttalib, I would not, you know, assist you in going back home. But he comes with his sons and his nephews, and he escorts Rasulullah sallallahu alaihi wasallam home, and he says that I consider this favor having been paid, so that the Banu Hashim does not say that Abdul Muttalib now had a favor over me and I owe him something. It was for a worldly reason. Nonetheless, Rasulullah sallallahu alaihi wasallam was appreciative of the gesture itself, but it represented an earlier attempt by the kuffar, by the disbelievers, to exclude and to exile Nabi sallallahu alaihi wasallam and exclude him and remove him from the city, al-iyadu billah. So on all these occasions, Rasulullah sallallahu alaihi wasallam now was obviously hurt by them, personally hurt by them. The social fabric that the community is supposed to supposed to rely on, all of this year was in fact affected, or rather affected Rasulullah sallallahu alaihi wasallam. And this happened just a few years before the hijrah and the migration. And then about a decade or so after this incident, now Fateh Makkah happens. So it doesn't happen years and years before. 10 years in the span of history is a short period of time. We still remember 10 years ago who we fought with. We still remember 10 years ago incidences that we may not be, you know, vivid in our memory and exact in our memory, but we will certainly remember who did this and who did that and who wronged me and who did me a good favor. At this juncture, at this point in time, for Rasulullah sallallahu alaihi wasallam to extend the favor unto every one of them, the norm at that point in time was that a vanquished city like this would in fact be slaughtered. That was the norm, that nobody would have even considered to be out of the way. You see, when the discussion of slavery comes about, I'm just digressing for a while, when the discussion of slavery comes about and where the argument is made that, oh, you know what, Western Europe committed slavery on West Africa. Now, no doubt it was the shackle slavery, the worst type of slavery. But then didn't the Arabs and didn't these people and didn't Africans enslave themselves? You could make an argument that, you know what, it was a vogue at that point in time. If war was conducted in a certain way in the 13, 14, and 1500s, it was done universally at that point in time. So therefore, these definitions that we wish to apply, which are modern day definitions of the last 50, 60, 70 years, may not have been applicable at that time, because if you did not conduct yourself according to the norm, you could never ever get ahead. You could never ever go anywhere. Fine. It's an argument that is to be made. And it is an argument that would likely be made for the decades and the decades ahead. But then let's look at also the vogue and the argument of how a city was normally treated at the time of it being vanquished, which may not apply to today's standards, because by today's standards, they are bound by various international treaties, although many entities don't really respect them any longer. But nonetheless, they are there at least on a piece of paper. And from time to time, they have now been respected for whatever worldly reason. I doubt it was for any spiritual reason whatsoever, but certainly for a worldly reason, because it was written on a piece of paper. At that time, these type of agreements and clauses didn't exist. The norm at that point in time was a vanquished city would be put to the death, enslaved, and looted. It was for this reason that that's exactly what the kuffar and the disbelievers of Makkah were in fact expecting the Sahaba radiallahu anhum to do. So when Rasulullah sallallahu alaihi wasallam calls them, and when the Ka'batullah is cleansed of the kufr and the shirk and the disbelief and the idolatry that had been the shackles, the real shackles. The real shackles are not the irons and the slave and the steel and the ropes around people. That's there on its place, obviously. You know, that's the worldly shackles. That's on its

0: of their imagination and entrenched superstition, which Islam and the Deen had come to break, which the Deen comes to break in entirety. The worldly superstition, the breaking of the back of kufr and disbelief, alhamdulillah. And this is the very essence of the tawheed which Nabi sallallahu alayhi wa sallam is expressing and showing humanity at that point in time, especially the people of Makkatul Mukarramah. And when the disbelievers now make their appearance and they come and they say, you know, you are kun khud khayra akhiv, that be the best of takers, be the best of brothers, be more magnanimous than us. Rasulullah sallallahu alaihi wasallam now forgives them, with the exception of some nefarious individuals who were either killed, exiled, or later forgiven by Rasulullah sallallahu alaihi wasallam under circumstances that have been well recorded in the seerah. But it wasn't an open declaration of enmity and warfare unto the community. Rather the opposite. You put your arms down and we will continue from this point in time, alhamdulillah. They were not the only people to see that magnanimity. But remember, it must be viewed in the context of how warfare and what was the norms of warfare at that point in time. It would be disregard to anybody if you apply a different time and a different standards upon them and expect them to comply to a different standard even 150, 200 years ago. Allah subhanahu wa ta'ala grant us tawfiq. Break from my side. We'll return, inshallah, with the rest of our conversation in a while.
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3: This Rabiul Awwal, discover the timeless guidance of Seerah on Radio Islam. Muhammad sallallahu alaihi wasallam, humanity's compass in a sea of chaos.
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0: Well, network marketing is often viewed simply as sales business, but it also provides valuable lessons in entrepreneurship, leadership, communication, and personal development. Now, building a successful business in this field requires resilience, consistency, goal setting, and the ability to build meaningful relationships. Many of the skills developed through network marketing, such as effective communication, problem solving, teamwork, and leadership, are

0: transferable, well, let's say, to any business or career. Today, we're joined by Rukshana Daud, a network marketer, to discuss the entrepreneurial mindset and the business and leadership lessons that network marketing can teach us. Assalamu alaikum, Rukshana Daud.
1: Walaikum salam.
0: And jazakumullah khairan for joining us, Sister Rukshana. Rukshana, what are some of the biggest business and leadership lessons you've learned through network marketing?
1: Mulana, one of the biggest lessons that I've learned is that people to business with people they trust. So communication, building relationships, and understanding people are extremely important. I've also learned that leadership isn't about telling people what to do. It's about leading by example, supporting your team, and helping other people grow. Network marketing also has taught me resilience. You're going to hear no. So you're going to have challenges. So not every time a cold call or a warm market call goes the way you want it to go. So the challenges that you have, you learn from those experiences. And you just keep improving whenever you hear a no. And then you go back to the replay in your mind that how, what did I do wrong, or what did I say wrong, or how do I improve when they, objection handling. So certain questions that, you know, you go back and forth and see, and you keep learning from that.
0: Rukshana, when it comes to, of course, network marketing, right? I mean, you've unpacked a number of important skills and lessons that it will teach a person. But it also develops confidence, communication, and leadership skills that you may not necessarily continue to do network marketing, but these qualities of leadership skills, etc., will certainly help you in other professions in life.
1: Network, it actually pushes you out of your comfort zone. So you have to speak to different people, explain your ideas, listen to their needs, and sometimes present in front of others. Initially, that can be uncomfortable, but the more you do it, the more confident you become. So also learn that communication isn't just about talking. It's about listening and understanding people. That's a skill that can benefit you in any career or business. Also, to start helping other people, mentoring them, and seeing them develop, you naturally start developing leadership skills yourself. So even beyond the business itself, there are personal skills that you can carry into many other areas of life.
0: Rukshana, the role of consistency and discipline. I mean, at the end of the day, for anything that a person does, you have to have a role, you have to be consistent, you have to be at it all the time. How important is this in your line of work?
1: I would say consistency is one of the biggest differences between people who start something and people who actually build something. Motivation comes and goes. So some days you're excited and everything feels easy. And then there's other days where you don't like doing anything. That's where discipline comes in. So you have to keep taking the small actions, like following up with people, learning, improving your communication, supporting your team, and working towards your goals. So success usually doesn't happen overnight. It is a result of small, consistent actions repeated over a period of time. So, like for myself, I always remind myself that you don't have to be perfect every day, but you do need to keep moving forward.
0: You know, one of the things that aspiring entrepreneurs have, you know, sometimes can't deal with is the fear of rejection and self-doubt. That, oh, you know what? I failed once, twice, thrice.
1: Yes.
0: What's the use? And to feel the sense of, well, apathy. How can one overcome this fear and rejection, Rukshana?
1: Okay, the first thing, we weren't sure that it came to me afterwards, like, you know, you get a good couple of no's, like over 100 no's at times. So that can put you a little bit down. But as you pull the bigger picture, then you, like what I did, I started making notes to see what I'm good with. Like, you know, cold calling is my worst, so I take that off. Follow-ups are not so bad, I'm like halfway there. And then my warm market calls, that I'm good with. And face-to-face, I'm good with. So when you're not good with, reach out to your upline and tell them, this is the difficulties I'm having. So then they can help you and guide you in the right direction. So, you know, when you're getting those, you know, how to do the objection handling, cold calling, you're feeling nervous for cold calling, you know, they guide you and teach you what to say, what not to say, and how to go forward. It shouldn't be like, Shadia, I've learned that you shouldn't allow somebody else's no to become your own self-doubt. Instead, look at rejection as feedback and an opportunity to improve.
0: You know, what advice would you give to someone who considers or is considering network marketing as a way to develop business skills? I mean, they want to develop business skills. They want to start off with something like network marketing. What advice would you give them? How to start?
1: My advice would be to do your research first, understand the company, the products or services, the compensation structure, and what is genuinely expected from you. Don't go into it thinking it's a quick or easy money. Like any business, it requires effort, consistency, learning, and patience. I would also say that choose an organization where you feel the values, the products, and the cultures genuinely align with you. And don't be afraid to ask questions before making a decision. Like if you approach it as an opportunity to learn business skills, develop yourself, build relationships, and create something over time, rather than expecting instant results, you'll have a much healthier mindset.
0: How important is continuous learning and personal development in building a sustainable business? I mean, you have to learn all the time. You have to develop yourself all the time. And sometimes people feel that, you know what, I learned everything and I know everything. But you still have to be a student till the end, Rukshana.
1: So business is constantly changing and people are constantly changing. So you have to keep learning, whether that's improving your communication, understanding your customers, or learning about leadership, or simply becoming better at managing your time. Personal development is also important because your business can only grow as much as you are willing to grow as a person. For me, success isn't about financial results. It's also about becoming more confident, disciplined, resilient, and capable of helping others. And that's what I really appreciate about entrepreneurship. The business becomes a journey of personal growth as well.
0: Rukshana Daud, shukran Dr. Khan for joining us on Radio Islam International with this discussion of network entrepreneurship and networking or marketing through the networks out there. And assalamu alaikum, Rukshana. Yeah, remember, network marketing is not necessarily related to the net or the internet for that matter. People were network marketing from the day marketing actually started. It was probably only done in a more traditional type of way. That, for example, you found butter to be at 5 rand, and I'm talking about this in my great grandfather's days, maybe slightly even earlier grandfather's days, and thereafter you managed to purchase a bulk of it for 4.50, and you spread the word around by word of mouth that, you know what, I'm selling it for 5 rand and 10 cents, and if you buy more, 4 rand 80. Network marketing, telling your friend to tell on another friend, sitting at the time of the braai or later on in the evening. And as a result, you know what, this is something that now is network marketing at the end of the day. Anyway, this indeed is a intrepid discussion, one that hopefully we will open up inshallah later on in the, you know, in the months ahead, how to become a successful networker and network marketer. Break from my side till we meet again.

0: an intention here and now. Ya Allah, if you take me before I exit this masjid, let me be a pure person. I seek forgiveness for all my sins. I change my life. Allahu Akbar. How many more scholars would you like to hear before you change your life? Before you decide to purify that heart of yours? Without an effort from you, the heart is not going to be purified. When you have your own kitchen and you've cooked your food and your pans are dirty, you cannot just look at the pans and expect them to become clean. Even if you've got a dishwasher, you've got to pick the thing up, put it into the dishwasher, choose the detergent, turn on the water, press the button, then things happen. Subhanallah. We still don't have that eye control, the eye control of the pan. And if you thought you did, they'd take you to the hospital, believe me. May Allah subhanahu wa ta'ala safeguard us. So these are powerful words of reminder for myself to begin with. My brother, my sister, how do you use your Twitter account? What type of a profile do you have? How do you use your Facebook account? It can take you to paradise or it can drive you to hell very easily. Believe me, it's up to you when you press click and when you press like. And it's up to you to go home and dislike or to dislike it here and now whilst we're talking. Because I know there are brothers, perhaps maybe even sisters, busy on their phones whilst we're talking. To be honest, I actually don't see a single one, mashallah. Allahu Akbar. So I need to swallow back my word. But this is what it is. If your heart is dirty, it begins to show your own self. You can see it. Your mind can figure it out. Why? Because you lead a life. What will happen to it? It will be full of bunk. You know, it will be so narrow. It's full of depression, full of stress, full of lack of contentment. Where is my contentment gone? It's gone with the pornographic site. It's gone with the adultery that you cannot give up. Adultery is a seed. Wallahi, if you sow it and you water it, watering means you return to it, and you water it more, you return to it more, it grows a tree. When the tree becomes big and strong, it becomes more difficult to uproot it. You get hooked onto it to the degree that it's just like second nature. No regret thereafter until you die in a condition. May Allah safeguard us. We had some brothers who came to me some time back telling me, you know, what do we do? Our father was looking like such a religious man and he died in the midst of two prostitutes with beer bottles. Do you want that to be the end of your life? May Allah protect us all. Na'udhu billah. May Allah safeguard us. Well, if that's the case, do not let that be a probability. Rather, let salah be a probability, possibility. If you engage in five salah, the chances of you dying in salah are very great. Do you know that? There are so many who have died in sujood and ruku'. But if you don't read salah, there's no chance of that happening to you. Not at all. May Allah subhanahu wa ta'ala take us away whilst we are in His obedience. And may He protect us, really, that we are not disgraced dying in His disobedience.
1: As-salamu alaykum.
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1: Assalamu alaikum wa rahmatullahi wa barakatuh. The time is 1 minute after 7 p.m. Making headlines at this hour, Mkhunu denies allegations at the Madlanga Commission. It's Lilatul Thulatha, the 12th of Rabi'ul Awal, 1448, corresponding to August the 24th, 2026. Police Minister Senzo Mkhunu, who is on special leave, has denied allegations made against him by Lieutenant Colonel Dina Govender at the Madlanga Commission. Govender testified that Mkhunu had asked him to throw Lieutenant General Nhlanhla Mkhwanazi under the bus in connection with a shooting in KwaZulu-Natal. Mkhunu has rejected the allegations. The commission has also had clarification from Justice Madlanga on the implications of Section 202204 after Vusimuzi Cat Matlala invoked the provision while declining to provide further details about his alleged engagements with Lieutenant General Sibiya and Jerry Bushoha. The commission is continuing its hearing at the Bridge Mabandla Justice College in Pretoria.
2: Lieutenant Colonel Dina Govender is attached to the KZN Hawks, and he was set to respond to the issue of the Bevan Loftus death or the Bevan Loftus murder, whichever way the allegations point to, because the allegation made by Gregory Loftus as well as KZN IPED, and I think it was to some extent dealt with by the retired SAPS Captain Ashley Houston in terms of the overkill that took place and the amount of rounds that were fired in that particular incident.
1: In other local news, the Democratic Alliance has welcomed the arrest of seven Emfuleni municipal employees accused of running a scheme that charged residents for unlawful electricity reconnections. DA Gauteng member MPL and the party's Emfuleni mayoral candidate Solomon Chabalala says the arrests are an important step in addressing alleged corruption at the municipality. Chabalala has also criticized what he describes as a lack of political will to ensure that Emfuleni functions effectively. The seven employees are expected to face the legal process as investigations continue into the alleged unlawful reconnection scheme.
3: That the municipality owes ESCOM about 8 billion rent. This goes to show that electricity is stolen. Emfuleni is not able to recoup the monies that they're spending in terms of buying electricity.
1: On the African continent, a mission to verify the ceasefire between the Democratic Republic of Congo's army and Rwanda-backed M23 rebels have begun in South Kivu. The team traveled by United Nations helicopters to Minembwe today, where intense clashes have been reported in recent months. The verification mechanism includes representatives from the Congolese government and M23, as well as observers from countries belonging to the International Conference on the Great Lakes region. The mission is also expected to visit the Uvira and Kalehe areas affected by fighting. The development follows an agreement by the DRC and M23 on a roadmap for peace talks aimed at ending the conflict in eastern Congo. In our news, Yemen's Houthi group says it has carried out three operations targeting a Saudi oil tanker and Saudi-backed troop concentrations. The group claims it struck the oil tanker Amzan with a ballistic missile in the northern Red Sea off the coast of Yanbu in western Saudi Arabia. The Houthis say the vessel caught fire after what they described as a direct hit. The group also claimed attacks on military convoys and troop positions in eastern Yemen near Saudi border. The Houthis said more than 10 trucks carrying military equipment were damaged or destroyed in one attack, while another operation allegedly targeted Saudi troop concentrations near the border between Yemen's Marib and Al Jawf governorates. The group claimed that dozens of personnel were killed or injured and that weapons depots were damaged. Lastly, in our news, diplomatic efforts to ease tensions between Iran and the United States are facing major challenges as economic pressure on Iran continues to deepen. A Pakistani delegation is meeting senior Iranian officials in Tehran, while Oman's foreign minister is expected to visit the Iranian capital for talks that include arrangements for reopening the Strait of Hormuz. However, deep mistrust between Tehran and Washington, along with disagreements over the war and other unresolved issues, continues to complicate efforts to revive negotiations. At the same time, Iran's economy is coming under increasing pressure. The Iranian rial has fallen to record lows, while rising inflation is pushing up the cost of essential goods. The economic difficulties are adding to pressure on the Iranian government as diplomatic efforts continue.
4: that there is a lot of diplomatic engagement underway, as we heard from the spokesperson for the Ministry of Foreign Affairs, Ismail Baghaei, during his press conference today, that the Pakistani delegation is in Tehran. They are going to be to have meeting with the Iranian high-ranking officials. And obviously, the spokesperson says the visit is taking place in the context of bilateral relations, but it goes without saying that seeing the mediation and the role by the Islamabad about when it comes to any rapprochement between Washington and Tehran, that visit becomes critically important.
1: In finances, the rand is trading at 16 rands 2 cents to the dollar, 21 rands 84 cents to the pound, and 18 rands 69 cents to the euro. Gold is trading at $4,662.36 a fine ounce. Brent crude oil is at $94.39 a barrel. In our solar times in the Johannesburg region, Fajr Solar will set in at 29 minutes after 5 a.m. Sunrise will be at 6:31 a.m. In the Durban region, Fajr Solar will set in at 2 minutes after 5 a.m. Sunrise will be at 6:24 a.m. Inshallah. I'm Ishaq Rampai with your Radio Islam News. Assalamu alaikum rahmatullahi wa barakatuh.
0: 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The world is our community. In a world searching for direction, in a sea of uncertainty and chaos, where do we turn?
5: I want to say something. The Prophet Muhammad sallallahu alaihi wasallam went through the greatest hardship, the greatest difficulty, challenge upon challenge. I always say, when we're talking about Nabi Muhammad sallallahu alaihi wasallam, we need to realize Allah loved him the most. If Allah wanted, Allah could have actually facilitated his living on earth with the greatest of luxuries. But Allah wants us to know that when he loves you, it does not mean that he's going to shower upon you the luxuries of this world, because those whom he loved more than you, he did not shower upon them the luxuries of this world, but he gave them contentment.
0: This Rabiul Awwal, discover the timeless guidance of Sirah on Radio Islam. Muhammad sallallahu alaihi wasallam, humanity's compass in a sea of chaos.
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9: 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Physical attendance is encouraged. 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
10: When we study the seerah of Nabi sallallahu alaihi wasallam, it becomes quite evident that Nabi sallallahu alaihi wasallam was a family and a community man. What were the objectives of the community was the participating point of Nabi sallallahu alaihi wasallam. If there was construction, if there was a opportunity to defend the perimeters of Islam and Iman. Rasulullah sallallahu alaihi wasallam was not only there as a leader, but he participated in a physical way. And none can be more evident at the time of the construction of the Masjid al-Nabawi sallallahu alaihi wasallam. So upon arriving in Medina, Qaswa, which is the noble camel of Nabi sallallahu alaihi wasallam, crouched on a patch of land. Now this was adjacent to the quarters of the Bani Najjar, close by to the house of Abu Ayyub Ansari radiallahu anhu. And this land here was later on identified close by to the house of Abu Ayyub radiallahu anhu to be the point for the building and the construction of the Masjid al-Nabawi. The land at that time belonged to Sahal and Suhail, who were two orphans of the Ansar. And Rasulullah sallallahu alayhi wa sallam mentioned that Allah ta'ala willing, this will be our spot. Inquiring of the owners of the land, he was informed by Mu'adh bin Afra radiallahu anhu that the owners were Sahal and Suhail radiallahu anhuma, who initially offered this land for free, take it and use it for the purpose of deen. Rasulullah sallallahu alaihi wasallam replied that in no way, that this is not going to be the case. And even though they insisted that we wish to grant you the land for the usage of the masjid, Rasulullah sallallahu alaihi wasallam did not accept their generous offer and purchased the land after paying its price. This was very important, that Rasulullah sallallahu alaihi wasallam wanted to set a precedent that where it comes to the projects of deen, there is no discrepancy that this was taken, this was given, this may not have been purchased properly, but rather Rasulullah sallallahu alaihi wasallam displayed a line of transparency that the ummah needs to appreciate, alhamdulillah. So the land had some graves belonging to mushrikeen of the past, as well as some rubble on it. The land was cleared, and the time came for the construction itself. Rasulullah sallallahu alaihi wasallam then ordered mud bricks be cast for the construction. And during the construction itself, Rasulullah sallallahu alaihi wasallam undertook the work of carrying the bricks with his companions, saying that this burden is not the burden of Khaybar, but the best and the cleanest deed that can be offered to Allah. Now, through these words, Rasulullah sallallahu alaihi wasallam was indicating that the work that they were carrying out had no worldly ends in reference to Khaybar, which was a worldly prosperous place, intending to tell the Sahaba radiallahu anhum that our intent and our purpose here is not the world, but the akhirah, the hereafter, alhamdulillah. And so Rasulullah sallallahu alayhi wa sallam, he now continued to labor, to work with the Sahaba radiallahu anhum, and the Sahaba radiallahu anhum working with him stood as an example of a community building the Masjid al-Nabawi brick by brick. In one occasion, where Rasulullah sallallahu alaihi wasallam saw the Sahaba radiallahu anhum, it was even observed that Sayyidina Ammar bin Yasir radiallahu anhu was carrying two bricks at a time. And he mentioned that, O Messenger of Allah, I am doing this in anticipation of the reward from Allah subhanahu wa ta'ala. Rasulullah sallallahu alayhi wa sallam mentions, others have one reward, Ammar, whereas you have two rewards because of your enthusiasm. Alhamdulillah. And so this continued, bi-iznillah, with the permission of Allah subhanahu wa ta'ala. Eventually a quadrangle, the Masjid al-Nabawi, which had originally been a length of approximately 120 feet or so, the actual description of it, maybe in later discussions, I will give the actual description of the original footprint of the Masjid al-Nabawi, but certainly its initial construction was of mud-baked bricks. The logs of trees were rolled together on the Qibla side of the Masjid, and the leaves and the branches of the same trees were used for its roof and pillars. Alhamdulillah. What a simple construction. It had a mihrab that was facing towards Masjid al-Aqsa at the time, three doors. And once the Qibla was relocated towards the Ka'batullah, Rasulullah sallallahu alaihi wasallam had the door closed, in place of which he had another one open, and this was on the Damascus side of the wall. Two additional rooms were built by Nabi sallallahu alaihi wasallam adjacent to the masjid. And this was to accommodate the Azwaj al-Mutahharat. At that time, it was Sauda radiallahu anha and Aisha radiallahu anha. And as Rasulullah sallallahu alayhi wa sallam's household increased, additional rooms were now added to the construction. And in total, this was the accommodation of Rasulullah sallallahu alayhi wa sallam. Sayyidina Hassan Basri radiallahu anhu, who during his childhood breathed the air of the house of the noble messenger sallallahu alayhi wa sallam, due to his mother serving as a helper to the honorable Umm Salama radiallahu anha, our mother, recounts how a person could easily touch the roof of these rooms. In other words, you could just put your hands up, you could touch the roof, from which one could guess they were not very high. The doors of the rooms consisted of felts made of black fleece. This was a culture that was used in construction in those days, that where you would have the pelt of a lamb, the hair would be taken out, it would be wetted, and it would be glued back either to a mat, and this would now become a fleece. And this would now become a very useful protection from the wind, etc. And it would be glued together using a simple type of paste from the date palm tree and water. And this type of concoction would glue the hair of the peeled off skin of the lamb or the fur or the hair and the wool onto a piece of cloth or onto a piece of palm fiber. And this would now serve as part of the construction material used in those days. As the masjid was covered with date branches and leaves, whenever it rained, the surface of the soil would give way to mud, because now water will obviously seep through the roof. It wasn't a solid roof. And the splatterings of that mud could be seen on the forehead and on the clothes of the Sahaba radiallahu anhum. Once during Ramadan, while Rasulullah sallallahu alaihi wasallam was in i'tikaf, the splattering rain had inundated the masjid, and traces of mud could be seen on the Prophet sallallahu alaihi wasallam's face as he led the Fajr Salah. On another occasion, it had rained, dampening the surface. A man then carried some sand inside his clothes and laid it on the surface to dry out. Sort of like if there was water or the sand was waterlogged, you add more sand on top so that the surface can become dry. Rasulullah sallallahu alaihi wasallam was absolutely impressed by the gesture of that sahabi. And after completing his salah, Rasulullah sallallahu alaihi wasallam expressed his gratitude, his satisfaction. How wonderful a measure has this man here now engaged in by ensuring of, you know, for the comfort of the people of the musalla, alhamdulillah, of the masjid. Once on the way back from Damascus, Tamim Dari radiallahu anhu brought with him a considerable amount of lamps with oil and strings to go with them. It was a Jummah when he made his way to the masjid, and he asked his servant Abul Bar'ad to put some oil and water inside the lamps, hanging them up inside the masjid. Right after sunset, seeing the masjid glowing with this lamp, Rasulullah sallallahu alaihi wasallam inquired whose idea it was. And Rasulullah sallallahu alaihi wasallam praised Tamim Dari. In one narration, Umar radiallahu anhu was also responsible for bringing a light inside the masjid, which with Rasulullah sallallahu alaihi wasallam praised the actions of Umar radiallahu anhu and any type of addition and comfort that any one of the Sahaba radiallahu anhum extended to the Masjid al-Nabawi was a source of praise by Rasulullah sallallahu alaihi wasallam. Rasulullah sallallahu alaihi wasallam mentions the area between my house and my mimbar, my pulpit, is a garden from amongst the gardens of paradise. My mimbar stands above my pool, that is the Hawdha Kawthar. How fortunate are those who have an opportunity to read their salah, to spend time in this piece of paradise, in this piece of Jannah, as referred by Rasulullah sallallahu alaihi wasallam, what is between my house and my mimbar, the Riyadhul Jannah. And to come close to the mimbar of Rasulullah sallallahu alaihi wasallam, which is right above the Hawdha Kawthar. Rasulullah sallallahu alaihi wasallam mentions a salah offered at his masjid, the Masjid al-Nabawi, reaps a reward 1,000 times greater than offered anywhere apart from the Ka'batullah. There's of course various narrations regarding the reward of the Masjid al-Nabawi, but in order of significance, the Kaabatullah or the Masjid al-Haram, thereafter Masjid al-Nabawi, and thereafter Masjid al-Aqsa. Barakna hawla. May Allah subhanahu wa ta'ala grant us tawfiq to visit these important places, these significant places over and over again. But in conclusion of the discussion itself, the simplicity of the structure, the simplicity of the households, and the participation of Nabi sallallahu alayhi wa sallam in the construction and the maintenance of the masjid is an eye-opener for every one of us. So as we discuss the Mubarak Sunnah and Seerah of Nabi sallallahu alayhi wa sallam with the intention of inculcating every one of these practices in our life, they may be those practices that we may consider to be a bit further away. I've got more work to do on my patience, on my shukr. May Allah Ta'ala grant us all tawfiq. But these small physical aspects of being involved in the community, of being physical in our own work, in being simple as possible in the way we conduct ourselves, indeed, it is something that we can all look at in our personal lives. May Allah subhanahu wa ta'ala grant us tawfiq. Well, that brings us to the end of our time together this evening. Alhamdulillah. Do stay tuned to Radio Islam International. Important seerah program taking place after this right here from the Lalushia Masjid, Masjid al-Fatah in Durban. Mufti Suleiman Mullah as well as Qari Muhammad Abdul Aziz rendering a qara before that. May Allah ta'ala grant us the ability to benefit and to inculcate these important advices within our life. Do stay tuned, as I said, to the rest of your weeks and days programming to Radio Islam International. And may
11: the readout of the sick list is brought to you by Africa Muslims Agency. Sponsor a water well for 16,500 rand or a borehole in Africa or Afghanistan for 65,000 rand as a means of gaining shifa. We make dua that Allah grants all those who are sick shifa and a speedy recovery. Africa Muslims Agency, empowering, educating, inspiring.
12: The virtues of visiting the sick. Hazrat Abu Huraira radiallahu anhu reports that Rasulullah sallallahu alaihi wasallam said, "Whomsoever visits a sick person or visits his brother for the sake of Allah Ta'ala, a caller calls out, 'You have done good. Your footsteps are blessed, and you have prepared an abode in Jannah.'"
13: Assalamu alaikum wa rahmatullahi wa barakatuh. This is the Sikh List on Radio Islam International. From Indonesia, we have Isan Reis Patel, Shiraz Patel, Nazim Hassan, Hasina Musa, Sumaya Musa Ismail, Ghulam Khalid Khaus,
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13: From Indonesia South, we have Yunus Khan. From El Dorado Park, we have Badrunisha Becha and Rahmat Ali. From Mazarul, we have Fatima Osman. From Ridgeway, we have Munira Ahmed Magda. From El Park, we have Zunaid Yunus Baam. From Winchester Hills, we have Sukhra Banu Bakas. From Bosmont, we have Zulfa Sniders. From Johannesburg, we have Fajira Kader, Farira Bibi Amin Ali, Ahmed Saeed, and Musa Hatia. From Durban, we have Aisha Bibi Lahir. From Cape Town, we have Tasneem Abaji and Muhammad Ilyas Hussein. From Mafikeng, we have Amina Chusab. And from the United Kingdom, we have Rumisa Vadvalia. May Allah subhanahu wa ta'ala grant us complete shifa.

0: 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This is the Community News on Radio Islam, Medium Wave 1548. The announcements that are aired on the Community News are a result of ICASA regulations. Radio Islam does not necessarily associate itself with any of the organizations, events, or programs that are aired in the Community News. 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
1: Assalamu alaikum wa rahmatullahi wa barakatuh. 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
2: 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The date will be Sunday, the 16th of August, 2026. The time will be 9 a.m. till 2 p.m. The venue will be Nur al-Islam Hall, Lanesha. Jamiatul Ulama South Africa, Dawah wal Irshad. The Muslim AIDS program invites one and all to the annual general meeting from the chairman and board of management. The date will be Sunday, the 30th of August, 2026. The time will be 9:30 a.m. to 11 a.m. The venue will be a virtual meeting. Please RSVP via 083-301-6625 or email kkason@jamiatsa.org or snawab@jamiatsa.org. A link to the meeting will be provided to those who RSVP.
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0: Muhammad wa barik wa sallim. 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
1: This Isha Adhan is brought to you by Africa Muslims Agency. Provide an education to a refugee child for 25,200 rand per year at the Amman School in Lebanon and help to break the cycle of poverty for hundreds of families in need.
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programs that I held, many conferences that I held. So alhamdulillah, we ask Allah to grant us the true love of Nabi Kareem sallallahu alayhi wa sallam. Allah grant us the ability that we imbibe, we infuse, and we internalize the teachings of Nabi Kareem sallallahu alayhi wa sallam. And we make dua that inshallah, you know, after tonight's program, we make a concerted effort to inch closer and closer to the blessed sunnah of the Nabi of Allah sallallahu alayhi wa sallam. Respected friends and elders, mothers and sisters, to commence this evening's program, we call upon Qari Muhammad Abdul Aziz, the son of our Ustad, Qari Ismail Abdul Aziz from Madrasa Tartilul Quran. Inshallah, Qari Sahib is a well-known reciter of Quran. Allah has blessed him at a young age. He's traveled extensively across the globe. He had taken part in many, many competitions. Even in Makkah al-Mukarramah, he returned a few days ago. He had taken part in a competition in Mozambique. So inshallah, we will call upon Qari Sahib to recite a few verses of Quran. And thereafter, inshallah, Qari Sahib will recite a few verses from the Qasida Burda, inshallah. Qari Sahib, inshallah.

ما شاء الله تبارك الله سبحان الله اللهم زد فزد. Respected brothers, when there's some event of importance that is going to happen, then you would find that months in advance, announcements are made, posters are taken out. We find that the coming of Rasulullah sallallahu alaihi wasallam was such an important occurrence for mankind that it was preceded by approximately 124,000 Anbiya. Each and every Nabi from Adam alayhi salam had informed his ummah of the coming of Rasulullah sallallahu alaihi wasallam. And like the Arabic poet says, "Ma in madahtu Muhammadan bi maqalati, walakin madahtu maqalati bi Muhammadi." That I have not elevated the status of the Nabi of Allah because of my poetry, but on the reverse, my poetry has been elevated because of his name. Wa rafa'na laka dhikrak. By me speaking, by you listening, this does not add greatness to his greatness, not one bit. He's exalted by the very declaration of Quran that we have raised your mention. To what extent, when he went on Mi'raj, Allah had given him the glad tiding that Allah dhukirt illa dhukirta ma'i. From this point onwards, my name would not be taken, except that my name would be taken with your name. La ilaha illallah, Muhammadur Rasulullah. Respected friends and elders and those that are listening, we come now to the highlight of this evening's program. And once again, we take this opportunity on behalf of the An-Nur Foundation and Masjid Al-Fatah to welcome our respected and honorable guest, Mufti Suleiman Mulla, for accepting our invite and to be with us this evening. Honestly, Mufti Saab does not need any introduction. You know, he's been an inspiration to not thousands, but rather millions, you know, globally. May Allah preserve our respected guest. May Allah continue to use him and take him across the globe. And Allah grant us the tawfiq, you know, that we make a concerted effort to appreciate our respected scholars and ulama. So we call upon our respected Mufti Suleiman Mulla, inshallah, who will now address us. Let us, inshallah, open up our hearts and Allah Ta'ala grant us the tawfiq that we imbibe whatever advices will be given.

0: 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Friends and elders, mothers and sisters, listeners, daily without doubt, every one of us inevitably recharges our devices, be it the phone in your pocket or the iPad. And we all know it's not the duration of the recharge that gives power to the battery, but it's the quality of the adapter and the cord that is there. Sometimes you could put it on charge for 3 hours, but if it's a slow charger, then minimal recharging takes place. And if it's a super fast charger, then at times in 30 minutes, the battery is almost full. We could sit in a gathering if we are focused and aligned, and we ourselves are on super recharge mode, then hopefully, inshallah, in minimum interaction and minimum transmission, there will be a metamorphic change in our lives. And Allah forbid, if we ourselves are in slow charge. Maulana Muhammad Sahib spoke about Mi'raj. When Nabi alayhi salam went in Mi'raj, just one reflection to how we can keep ourselves on super charge. Allah praised the Prophet sallallahu alayhi wasallam in many regards. But during the journey of Mi'raj, Allah also praised the discipline of the gaze of the Prophet sallallahu alayhi wasallam. مَا زَاغَ الْبَصَرُ وَمَا طَغَى أي ما مال بصره عن مرئيه المقصود ولا جاوزه تلك الليلة. When Nabi alayhi salam ascended, and remember, he was presented with beauty that was indescribable, ineffable. When some spectacle is of such a great nature, it's very difficult to keep your gaze fixed, because from every angle there's greatness. إِذْ يَغْشَ السِّدْرَةَ مَا يَغْشَى. That ma comes for tafkhim. When the low tree was enveloped by that which enveloped it. In this entire proceeding, the Prophet sallallahu alaihi wasallam's blessed gaze did not stray 1 inch, nor did it look beyond the point where Allah had ordained it to look. Ask yourself today, how long can we sustain a concentration span when doing any engagement without a distraction? You would be appalled. You would be appalled how distracted we are. So if we are on supercharge, one of the students and disciples of Muhammad bin Wasi' rahimahullah used to say, كنت إذا وهنت في العبادة وكسلت في العبادة نظرت إلى محمد فَتَنَشَّتُ فِي الْعِبَادَةِ أَسَابِيعِ. Whenever I would experience a spiritual dip, I would look at the sage of the age, the saintly person Muhammad bin Wasi'. By Allah, a cursory glance at him would spiritually energize me for weeks. We would receive a message in the morning, well said, brilliant, great. But sadly, that well said is just not being transformed into well done. And I don't mean steak. I would look at Muhammad bin Wasi' and it would spiritually energize me for weeks. Today, a janazah cannot motivate us for a few days, leave alone anything else. We're living in a time, my brothers, I say this with a pain in my heart, that we have to tell people in the graveyard, think of death. It's almost like telling a new driver on the road, look on the road. In the graveyard, you have to tell a person, brother, any advice here? Yeah, think of death. What do you mean? So if we are on supercharge,
1: then in minimum time, great changes can happen. In Tanwirul Adhan, in the second volume, in the incident of the magicians that came to Sayyidina Musa alayhi salatu was salam, and how their lives were transformed. Hassan Basri rahimahullah's qawl is mentioned there, that these disbelievers, they came in the morning as disbelievers, as magicians, as adversaries to the Prophet. On the evening of that same morning, they were believers, they were companions, and they were martyrs. أَشَدُّ الْكَافِرِينَ كُفْرًا Hassan Basri says, ثَبَتَ فِي قُلُوبِهِمُ الْإِيمَانَ طَرْفَةَ 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That these people were staunch, they were rebellious, they were obstinate, they were adamant, they were adversaries. But Iman permeated their hearts for a moment, and it allowed them to spiritually grow to such a level that they took on any threat from Pharaoh, to the extent when he threatened to say, I'll cut your right hand and I'll sever your left leg. And then you can decide who's got more muscle, me or the Lord of Musa. وَلَتَعْلَمُنَّ أَيُّنَا أَنَا أَمْ رَبُّ مُوسَى أَشَدُّ عَذَابًا وَأَبْقَى I'm going to punish you. آخِرُ سَهْمٍ فِي كِنَانَةِ الْمُلُوكِ The last arrow in a king's quiver is violence. When a king in all fails, then he flexes his muscle, and more than often his victim surrenders to it. But of course, these were people with iman. So iman permeated their heart for a moment. And when Pharaoh hurled the threat of cutting the right hand and severing the left leg, they said, why don't you go for the kill? Go for the jugular. فَقْضِ مَا أَنْتَ قَالْ Do as much as you like. The most you can inflict harm is as long as I'm breathing. That's it. Once my breath is gone, it's over. 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It's this life and it's that life. And there's one breath separating the two. And the entire focus of the life is for that last breath to leave with iman. That's it. 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The ayah impresses on a different note that Allah subhanahu wa ta'ala can make any person a recipient and a beneficiary of His special favors. That He can take a person from the depth of deviation to the pinnacle of spirituality at any moment. May Allah allow us to sit in gatherings of deen where we within ourselves are in a supercharge so that we can benefit optimally. Ameen ya Rabbil Alameen. Imam Muslim makes mention of a narration in Sahih Muslim under the chapter Babu Sifat Allati Yu'rafu Biha Ahlul Jannati Wa Ahlul Nar. 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The clear hadith, Imam Muslim have given you the chain of narration. 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There's a verse in the Quran that if you were to paraphrase it, it speaks about Islamophobia as it plays out in the world. But literally for me, this verse speaks about Islamophobia.
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And undoubtedly, you would be subjected to a great amount of verbal abuse. That's the translation. أذن كثيرة. You will be subjected. And by the way, Allama Nasafi makes mention, you know, sometimes you're conducting a nikah bayan, and then you give some guidelines, and you alert people, you know, we shouldn't be hasty, we shouldn't be impulsive. Allah protect the marriage, safeguard the marriage. And people say, why are you talking of talaq? You must be positive. Positive is there, then why are you saying in the unlikely event if this plane crashes? Just be positive about the whole thing. No, you got to be real. You got to be pragmatic. The ulama is saying, خُطِبَ الْمُؤْمِنُونَ بِذَلِكَ لِيُوَطِّنُوا عَنْ أَنفُسَهُمْ عَلَىٰ إِحْتِمَالِ مَا سَيَلْقَوْنَ مِنَ الشَّدَائِدِ حَتَّى إِذَا لَقُوهَا وَهُمْ مُسْتَعِدُّونَ لَا يَرْهَقُهُمْ مَا يَرْهَقُ مَنْ تُصِيبُهُ الشِّدَّةُ بَغْتَةً. خُطِبَ الْمُؤْمِنُونَ بِذَلِكَ لِيُوَطِّنُوا أَنفُسَهُمْ عَلَىٰ إِحْتِمَالِ مَا سَيَلْقَوْنَ مِنَ الشَّدَائِدِ. The reason why Allah has forewarned you and alerted you so that when you find yourself in that situation, you deal with it appropriately. When we were, every day I receive a call from someone, this one's been diagnosed, this one is unwell, this is looking terminal, this one is a bereaved family, can you share some words of commiseration or condolences? And I say to them at the beginning of my session of trying to give hope and motivate people, at a rudimentary, elementary level, when we enrolled in the madrasa, we were taught وَالْقَدْرِ خَيْرِهِ وَالشَّرِّهِ مِنَ اللَّهِ, that destiny, apparently pleasant or otherwise, comes from Allah. This was not merely transmitted to just absorb or to memorize, but it was something that was foundational so that we can fall back on this for the rest of our life. خُطِبَ الْمُؤْمِنُونَ بِذَلِكَ لِيُوَطِّنُوا أَنفُسَهُمْ عَلَىٰ إِحْتِمَالِ مَا سَيَلْقَوْنَ مِنَ الشَّدَائِدِ, so that the believer is prepared in advance. So, to make progress, the test upon the Prophet ﷺ is how he would persevere on the inflictions of his enemies. And did he make sabr? And did he make sabr? Sabr like you cannot imagine. As much as the Prophet ﷺ was the noblest of Allah's creation, he was a mortal. وَمَا مُحَمَّدٌ إِلَّا رَسُولٌ قَدْ خَلَدْ مِنْ قَبْلِهِ الرَّسُولِ. Muhammad ﷺ is but a messenger. In the footnotes there of Bayan al-Quran, it is mentioned the adoption of the expression that he is but a messenger is to refute the station of divinity and not to diminish the position of prophethood. It is nafi of the maqam of uluhiyyat and not tanqis of the maqam of nubuwwat. A person comes into school and he says, I need to take my child out early. I'm only a teacher. It's not to say a teacher doesn't have any position. Well, nowadays, you don't know who really has position. But anyway, it's to say I'm not the principal. Authority doesn't lie with me. I don't make those decisions. It's not to diminish the role or the position of the teacher. وَمَا مُحَمَّدٌ إِلَّا رَسُولٌ. Muhammad Sallallahu Alaihi Wasallam is but a messenger. It is to make nafi of the maqam of uluhiyyat. He is not the Allah. And it's not to diminish or decrease the station of prophethood. So the Prophet Sallallahu Alaihi Wasallam was a human. He was a mortal. He was insan. He had to contend with nasty comments and remarks, which is the most painful from your family. Abu Lahab, who was his own uncle, four uncles of the Prophet Sallallahu Alaihi Wasallam, witnessed the era of Islam. Two accepted, two did not accept. The two that did not accept was Abu Talib and Abu Lahab. However, the further distinguishing factor between the two is Abu Lahab supported the cause. وَهُمْ يَنْهَوْنَ عَنْهُ وَيَنْأَوْنَ عَنْ. One tafsir in Jalalain in the Hashia, قِيلَ نَزَلَ فِي أَبِي طَالِب. Abu Talib supported the cause. He was a pillar of strength, but he did not accept and embrace the message. While Abu Lahab,
whose name was Abdul Uzza, and he was actually known as Abu Lahab. It's mentioned in many tafsir, in tafsir al-Uthmani as well. Lahab means flame. So he had like rosy cheeks, which to many is viewed as beauty. And so many would refer to him as rosy cheeks or beauty or flamey. So Allah preserved the same name with a different motivation. Allah also addressed him as Abu Lahab, but not because of rosy cheeks, but Allah said because of the blazing flames of hell. Same name, but the wajh tasmiyah was different. The motivation. Tabbat yada Abi Lahabin wa tab. And his wife, Ummu Jamil, was a staunch enemy. In Tafsir al-Uthmani, it's mentioned she was once came towards the Prophet sallallahu alaihi wasallam, and Abu Bakr radiallahu anhu was sitting there, and then she had a stone in her hand and she was about to hurl it to the Prophet sallallahu alaihi wasallam. And Abu Bakr radiallahu anhu said, O Nabi of Allah, she's coming. And Nabi sallallahu alaihi wasallam said, Allah will veil her. She converted the word Muhammad wal iyadhu billah into mudammam. Muhammad means the praised one. So she said mudammam, the condemned one. Mudammaman asayna amrahu abayna deenahu qalayna. These were her nasty hajwa and her nasty, you know, couplets that she would say. So Allah condemned him and Allah condemned her. وَامْرَأَتُهُ حَمَّالَةَ الْحَطَبِ. حَمَّالَةَ الْحَطَبِ can literally mean one who carries wood, or it refers to namama, one who carries tail, because they carry wood. You light in a fire, as we would say. You light in a fire. فِي جِيدِهَا حَبْلٌ مِّن مَسَدٍ. And many say she had a load of wood and it strangled her neck, and that's how she died. So, Utba and Utayba, the two sons of Abu Lahab, were wedded to Ruqayya radiallahu anha and Umm Kulthum. When the verses were revealed condemning their father because of his obstinate nature, he told his daughters, I disown you. Ra'si min ra'sikuma haram illam tutalliqhuma. So his own uncle's sons divorced. Of course, the union was not consummated. The union was not consummated. And Allah had restored and reserved that honor and that privilege for Sayyidina Uthman radiallahu anhu. He initially married Ruqayya radiallahu anha. Abshir wa qad huyita thalathan witra, thumma thalathan wa thalathan ukhra, thumma bi ukhra likay tutimma ashra, laqita khayra wa buqita sharra. Anyway, at one go, they too divorced the daughters of the Prophet sallallahu alaihi wasallam. As bin Wa'il made a derogatory reference to the Prophet sallallahu alaihi wasallam as abtar, one whose tail has been severed off, making a nasty insinuation to say that you don't have any male offspring, so your progeny will not prosper. O Muhammad sallallahu alaihi wasallam, we have sent you to test you. What's the test upon the Prophet sallallahu alaihi wasallam? Imam Muslim and in the Sharah, to see how he endures and perseveres. Allama Yusuf Nabhani says, وَمَنْ تَأَمَّلَ حُسْنَ تَدْبِيرِهِ لِلْعَرَبِ الَّذِينَ هُمْ كَالْوَحْشِ الشَّارِدِ مَعَ الطَّبْعِ الْمُتَنَافِرِ الْمُتَبَاعِدِ وكيف ساسهم واحتمل جفاهم وصبر على أذاهم إلى أن انقادوا إليه واجتمعوا عليه وقاتلوا دونه آباءهم وأبناءهم واختاروه على أنفسهم من غير ممارسة سبقت له ولا مطالعة كتب يتعلم منها سير الماضين تحقق له أنه صلى الله عليه وسلم أعقل العالمين. 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Sadly today, unfortunately, you know, some people are sitting in ambush just to ignite, just to incite, just to aggravate, just to exacerbate. وَمَنْ تَأَمَّلَ حُسْنَ تَدْبِيرِهِ لِلْعَرَبِ. May Allah make us those who quell situations. Because many a times we talk of sadaqah jariyah, that's relentless reward. But if you look at life today, people are leaving behind khati'a jariya, relentless sin.
You created a division, you're gone. You posted something haram on social media. Nobody else has access to that but you. That post gains momentum and traction and continue. You're gone in your grave. This is unending sin for you. So the husn tadbir, the strategy of the Prophet sallallahu alaihi wasallam, وَمَنْ تَأَمَّلَ حُسْنَ تَدْبِيرِهِ لِلْعَرَبِ الَّذِينَ هُمْ كَالْوَحْشِ الشَّارِدِ مَعَ الطَّبِعِ الْمُتَنَافِرِ الْمُتَبَاعِدِ. The Arabs pre-Islam, they had this anger, this rage, this rebellion in them. كَيْفَ سَاسَهُمْ, how he regulated them. وَاحْتَمَلَ جَفَاهُمْ, he endured their uncouth behavior. وَصَبَرَ عَلَىٰ أَذَاهُمْ, he persevered on their inflictions. Till a time came, the tide changed. The tide changed. You got to persevere, my brother. What Allah has told you will happen. Allah told the mother of Musa, the child will come back. But that didn't mean that as soon as he got to the palace, the next day he's coming back. He's going to come back, but now you have to wait your chance for this declaration to reach fruition. And in this interim, you will go through a lot of fluctuation. And the fluctuation of that emotion principally is fine, as long as you don't stray off the track. If you process what I said, my brother, you'll go through a lot of emotions. You're going to go through a lot of back and forth. You forgave someone. Then you're having afterthoughts about this. The afterthoughts are going to happen, as long as you don't do anything wrong or silly. Allah gave Musa alayhi salam's mother all the comfort. He will not drown. And the next day, وَأَصْبَحَ فُؤَادُ أُمِّ مُوسَى فَارِغًا عَمَّا سِوَاهُ. After getting all the assurance from Allah, the next day the mother of Musa's heart was totally restless and anxious. Restless to the point she was on the verge of divulging. You're going to go through this fluctuation. I gave up that sin. You know what a crave I had. The crave is going to happen. As long as you don't buckle and surrender and succumb, we fine. We are not at the point to eliminate the crave. 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This is one of the greatest lessons of total psychology you can ever read. This is right up is in Bayan al-Quran under this ayah. Allah gives her the assurance. How many times you go into turbulence in your marriage? Do you forgive your spouse? Whatever the nature is, we're not going just making a general, you know, remark. Yeah, I forgive him, I forgive her. And the next day, the urge of retaliation, of rebuttal, of retorting, of responding is at its peak. Dalla hammuha hadha. The reoccurrence of this anxiety, despite the categoric assurance of Allah. So Allah told her, he won't drown. You just stand aside. You don't say that's your baby. You don't tell the intelligence of Pharaoh anything. You just stand and wait. But the next day, the Quran speaks about the condition, the kafiyat of a heart. Dalla hammuha hadha ma'a wa'dihi subhanahu wa ta'ala inna radduhu ilayk ala awdi taba'iyyati taratan fil kamil. The resurgence, the reoccurrence of anxiety will grip, will seize the hearts of the best of humans, the kamil. 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As long as you don't veer off the road, as long as you don't fall off the track, I'm feeling to take revenge. But did you say anything? Did you type a nasty message? No, I didn't type.
I've got such an urge for that drug, but did you pop it? No, I didn't. I have such a crave to tell him a mouthful, but did you do it? No, I didn't. Just deal with it. These are emotions. So whatever Allah has said, the ulama have mentioned, is also mentioned in Bayan al-Quran, that when Allah had ordained that the test of Yaqub and Yusuf had ended, suddenly Yusuf alayhi salam, Yaqub alayhi salam said, Inni la ajidu riha Yusufa lawla antufannidun. I get the scent of my son Yusuf if you don't attribute this claim of mine to saying I'm senile or frail, or I'm just uttering something out of naivety. So it's not that as Yaqub alayhi salam aged, his smelling sense became strong, but as he aged, the duration that Allah had decreed for this test to separate father and son was now ending. وَمَا ذَاكَ إِلَّا لِأَنَّ الْأُمُورَ مَرْهُونَةٌ بِأَوْقَاتِهَا وَمَا ذَاكَ إِلَّا لِأَنَّ الْأُمُورَ مَرْهُونَةٌ بِأَوْقَاتِهَا. There's a time for it. Your mother made this dua for you? You'll see it, my boy. You'll see it. You did this kind, good action, and Allah's promised this reward. You will see it. When, I don't know, but I know you will see it. So, وَمَنْ تَأَمَّلَ حُسْنَ تَدْبِيرِهِ لِلْعَرَبِ الَّذِينَ هُمْ كَالْوَحْشِ الشَّارِدِ مَعَ الطَّبْعِ الْمُتَنَافِرِ الْمُتَبَاعِدِ وَكَيْفَ سَاسَهُمْ وَاحْتَمَلَ جَفَاهُمْ وَصَبَرَ عَلَىٰ أَذَاهُمْ إِلَىٰ أَنْ إِنْقَادُوا إِلَيْهِ وَاخْتَارُوهُ عَلَىٰ أَنفُسِهِمْ وَاخْتَارُوهُ عَلَىٰ أَنفُسِهِمْ. They loved the Prophet of Allah to an extent that they loved him more than loving yourself. This is unparalleled in human history. The most you can love somebody else is after yourself. And what's the proof of this? If you are extremely hungry and somebody else is hungry, obviously, the pangs of hunger in your own self is going to drive you to consume that meal first. But no, not in the case of Sahaba. The Prophet sallallahu alaihi wasallam's hunger took precedence over their own hunger. That's when Abu Sufyan said, مَا رَأَيْتُ مِنَ النَّاسِ أَحَدًا يُحِبُّ أَحَدًا كَحُبِّ أَصْحَابِ مُحَمَّدٍ مُحَمَّدًا صَلَى اللَّهُ عَلَيْهِ وَسَلَّمُ. I've seen love, I've seen association, I've seen attachment, I've seen fondness, unmatched, unparalleled. 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The Prophet sallallahu alayhi wa sallam has excelled, he's surpassed at every level. It's right through, there's no two words about that. But I've sent you, Muhammad sallallahu alayhi wa sallam, to test people through you. هَلْ يُصَدِّقُونَهُ أَوْ يُكَذِّبُونَهُ. The test through the Prophet sallallahu alayhi wa sallam is to see that do we affirm his message, do we follow his teachings or not. And remember, this test doesn't end at death, because in the qabr also is a test. And that is why the ulama have written that in the grave you would be asked, مَا تَقُولُ فِي هَذَا الرَّجُلِ. What do you say regarding this person? 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What do you say about this person? That's what we'll be asked in the grave. So someone can object on the choice of words or the text by saying, but that's such a dry text, that's so basic, that is devoid of respect and reverence. قُلْتُ قُصِدَ بِهَا الْإِخْتِبَارِ لِلْمَسْؤُولِ لِأَلَّا يُتَلَقَّنْ تَعْظِيمُهُ صَلَى اللَّهُ عَلَيْهِ وَسَلَّمْ عَنْ عِبَارَةِ الْقَائِلِ. He said, if the person in the grave had to be asked, what's your opinion of

There's the Risala of Hafiz ibn Hajar, Al-Jawabul Kafi Anis Su'alil Khafi. Al-Jawabul Kafi Anis Su'alil Khafi. A detailed, comprehensive response to a mysterious query. That would you see the Prophet in the grave? He says, no, you won't. The whole thing is if you live, you know, then he gives the context. It's what we call ma'hud fi dhahn. Ma'hud fi dhahn is you refer to someone, but you know it without explicitly saying. So if two people are inseparable and you meet him, oh, where is he? Who else? Because you know they two tag along. Just having a flash now in Mishkat, in the first volume, Babu Dafni al-Mayyit, with reference to Ghalib al-Nasai, Abdurrahman ibn Abi Mulaika's narration is mentioned there. Aisha radiallahu anha, when she came from Medina, she came to Makkah. She came to Hubsha. It's a place on the outskirts of Makkah. This is where her brother Abdurrahman is buried. And she wasn't present at his janaza. So she said, if I was present at your janaza, my brother, I wouldn't come. Meaning addressing his corpse, addressing his grave. But because I wasn't present, so I just want to come here and pay my respects. And then she said, me and you were inseparable. We lived together. We tagged together. There it's Abdurrahman ibn Abi Mulaika's Darawi, Babu Dafni al-Mayyit.

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Myself and my brother were like the two ministers of the king Jadima. In Madahir Jadid, that's where I read the Sharah, but the Sharah is mentioned anywhere else. There was this king who had these two ministers who were together for 40 years. And people said, these will never leave each other. He said, oh my brother, me and you were like this. We tagged together, we lived together, we moved together. But then death came and separated one from the other, that people then said, it appears like they were never together. It appears like they were never together. فَلَمَّا تَفَرَّقْنَا كَأَنِّي وَمَالِكَ لِتُولِ اجْتِمَاعٍ لَمْ نَبِتْ لَيْلَةً مَعَ. 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As for your friends, your neighbors, your siblings, they rarely pay you a visit when you're alive. 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So much of movement around the globe for one piece of cloth. So much of activity around the whole world.

في الآخرة. يا آخرة refers to the grave with the ijma of the scholars of tafsir. That by virtue of iman, Allah will keep you firm in this world against the tests. Allah did not say He will not test you because of iman. Allah said in the test, He'll give you strength. He'll give you strength. And in the grave, He'll give you strength at the time when you will be asked that question. I often ask myself, and I like to ask my audience,

0: 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You know what's muhasabah? You just sit in, and it's me time. And in that me time, you start just turning the pages in the chapters of your life. And as you start turning those pages, وَمَنْ صَحِبَ الدُّنْيَا طَوِيلًا تَقَلَّبَتْ عَلَىٰ عَيْنَيْهِ حَتَّى يَرَى صِدْقَهَا كِذْبًا. You obviously pass by those dark chapters and those dark skeletons. And as you're flipping through that, it starts giving you a lump in your throat. And it starts giving you shivers in your body. And you can feel that anxiety building up, because you're realizing you're getting closer to departure from this world. And those memories start haunting you. If they haunting you to the extent that it denies you the sleep of the night, then congratulations on your reflection. Congratulations. But if it's just a passing phase and it happens and it, you know, so be it, then I'm afraid that's the sign of hypocrisy and never the sign of iman. I like to mention this. In Islam, we are taught to share in the pain of others, which we often speak about. But we are also taught to share in the happiness of others, what we rarely speak about. If you go to a poor community, you tell them, share in one another's pain, send some bread to the neighbor. وَيَمْنَعُونَ الْمَعُونَ. Ma'un basically refers to trivial kindness. Ibn Abbas radiallahu anhu says it is zakat, because zakat is trivial in relation to your wealth. You go to an affluent community, you say, you know what, part of iman is that you share in the happiness of others. When you see growth, prosperity for someone else, you're happy about it. أَيَا حَاسِدًا لِي عَلَىٰ نِعْمَتِي أَتَدْرِي عَلَىٰ مَنْ أَسَأْتَ الْأَدَبَ أَسَأْتَ عَلَىٰ اللَّهِ فِي حُكْمِهِ لِأَنَّكَ لَمْ تَرْضَ لِي مَا وَهَبَ. Oh, jealous person, do you know your issue is not with me, your issue is with Allah, because you're frowning on why he gave me what you wanted. So you have a direct issue with Allah. Imam Ghazali says a jealous person is worse than a miser, because a miser withholds what is in his pocket. What's in my purse, what's in my wallet mustn't go anywhere else. But a jealous person almost wants to control what's in Allah's treasures. Right? The Quran speaks about, and I'm just making a passing reference here, a jealous person, when he sees prosperity falling in the lap of someone else, he doesn't have the courage to compliment that person. He goes into intense regret that he didn't have it. Ya laytani kuntu ma'ahum fa'afuza fawzan 'azima. You can read the whole write-up there in Bayan al-Quran. He goes into intense regret. Why I couldn't? Anyway, that's the one point that I want to say. The second part I want to mention, our deen teaches us حُسْنُ الظَّنِّ بِالْآخَرِينَ. Have good thoughts about others, which we speak about. But our deen also teaches us interrogate yourself aggressively, which we rarely speak or do. In Islam, you are not taught to keep generous thoughts about yourself. Think good about yourself. No. That's lethal. That's hazardous. That's ominous. That's serious. That's a red flag. Think good. Be generous. Be accommodating about the, not about yourself. We speak about the husnudhan to the others, but su'udhan, we don't talk about it. Interrogating. وَالَّذِينَ يُؤْتُونَ مَا آتَوْا وَالَّذِينَ يُؤْتُونَ مَا آتَوْا وَقُلُوبُهُمْ وَجِلَةٌ فِيهِ su'udhan بِالنَّفْسِ. Hakim al-Ummah writes in Bayan al-Quran, they do, they spend, they donate, but then they interrogate themselves seriously. Are you doing this sincerely? We would probably be most embarrassed for our best actions if the world only knew the motives behind it. We would probably be most embarrassed. And as you start aging, these things start haunting you. You know, I don't know, I fly a lot, and Allah is my witness, from these long hauls, wallahi billahi, I can sit and just start conversing with Allah. And then you go down so many thoughts and minds, and they create lumps in your heart, man. And you know, this is malignancy, this is not benign, these are real cancerous lumps. Because you know, you بَلِ الْإِنسَانُ عَلَىٰ نَفْسِهِ بَصِيرًا وَلَوْ أَلْقَى مَعَذِيرًا. You know where you are. You know where you are. Who can thrill you? Man arafa nafsahu lam yadurruhu al-madhu. Ibn Uyayna said, if you're cognizant of yourself, no flattery can deceive you. No flattery can deceive you. You know where you stand. People getting deceived about you is not so harmful. When you deceived about yourself, my brother, I'm afraid you've hit rock bottom and I've hit rock bottom. When you start believing that, no. So Islam teaches you, su'ubban bin nafs, you interrogate yourself. But we're so preoccupied in su'ubban with others that we have only energy for husnubban with ourselves, which is the direct opposite. Ibn Abi Mulaika said, I met 30 sahaba. Every one of them feared hypocrisy for themselves. Okay, let me mention this narration, and this is the one hadith I want to focus on. Because we need to take a message. We need to take a message. Sitting in this gathering is beneficial at every level. The famous hadith, I was just reading in the Sharh of Bukhari the other day, the famous, the last hadith that we commonly quote and hear and witness in the graduation of the Jalsa, Babu Qawlillahi 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Subhan, let us all read it, Subhanallahi wa bihamdihi, Subhanallahi al-Azim. So it's great, we hear it. Imam Bukhari ended on this year. Great virtue, great merit. It's mentioned there in the Sharah on the strength of Ibn Battal, who was a great Maliki scholar, Maghribi scholar. 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Read this and the reward is so great. فلا تظن, dare you think, dare you assume, أن من أدمن الذكرى, that someone who holds on to the recitation and the regimen with punctuality, وَأَصَرَّ عَلَى مَا 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is devoid of virtue and he is devoid of fulfilling the rights of the creation of Allah. So it's got to stimulate action. It's got to translate into some action. And that's the hadith I want to focus on, that from the blessed seerah of the Prophet sallallahu alayhi wa sallam. Shaykh Abdul Fattah Abu Ghudda rahimahullah has made mention of this narration with reference to Al-Isaba. It's mentioned in the first volume Al-Isaba on page 538, that Wathima makes mention in his book Ar-Ridda on the strength of Ibn Ishaq, that Amr ibn al-As radiyallahu anhu was sent by the Prophet sallallahu alayhi wa sallam. And this is the hadith I want everyone to reflect, myself firstly, and for us to, you know, take this lesson, because we hear, and of course we cherish the impeccable legacy of the Prophet sallallahu alayhi wa sallam, but then we have to take a message and we have to bring about the change. So Amr ibn al-As radiyallahu anhu was sent to invite the great Sahabi Julanda, Malik Oman, the king of Oman. So when Amr ibn al-As radiyallahu anhu went to him, he said, I am convinced on the veracity of the message of the Prophet sallallahu alayhi wa sallam because of the following reasons. And this is how you can add momentum and clout and strength and vigor to your words by action. There is no better way to dispel the stereo than to expose your critic to the beauty. There is no better way to dispel the stereo than to expose your critic to the beauty. You're saying, you know what, my love for the Prophet sallallahu alaihi wasallam and Muslims are, okay, you study his life. Study it. And just tell me if you're not going to cry while you read him. But study it sincerely. Just tell me if you're not going to break down. You have to. It's just, that's it. He said, لَقَدْ دَلَّنِي عَلَىٰ هَذَا النَّبِيِّ الْأُمِّيِّ أَنَّهُ لَا يَأْمُرُ بِخَيْرٍ إِلَّا كَانَ أَوَّلَ آخِذٍ بِهِ وَلَا يَنْهَى عَنْ شَرٍ إِلَّا كَانَ أَوَّلَ تَارِكٍ لَهُ وَأَنَّهُ يَغْلِبْ فَلَا يَبْطُرْ وَأَنَّهُ يُغْلَبْ فَلَا يُهْجِرْ أي لا يقول القول القبيح وأنه يفي بالعهد وينجز الوعد أشهد أنه نبي. He said, I am convinced without any doubt. And let me be very clear, my brother, my sister, we are living in times where the exposure to so many thoughts, ideas, ideologies and isms are very easily infiltrating, creating a niche and planting seeds of uncertainty in the hearts of many people. This is extremely lethal. It's extremely dangerous. I have dealt with so many people who unfortunately have left the fold, and when you start speaking to them, you realize sometimes it's abuse at early childhood, it's reading something out of context, and then that particular notion was further magnified or perpetuated by another occurrence in life, and then it just becomes, you know what, aggravated and augmented at another level, and you have completely, unfortunately, the person leaving the deen. May Allah protect. That is why the ulama mentioned that in Surah Saba, where Allah says the devil has access. The devil comes in the world and he whispers. Then Allah says the reason why he can whisper is so that we want to see. We want to see, meaning we make it known. Allah knows from before ilma zuhurin, to reveal. Who believes? But then Allah didn't contrast belief with disbelief. Allah said, who believes versus who has doubt? So the academics raise a question here. You contrast a thing with its opposite, morning with evening, hot with cold, white with black. You contrast with the opposites. But Allah didn't contrast belief with disbelief. وَمَا كَانَ لَهُ عَلَيْهِمْ مِنْ سُلْطَانٍ إِلَّا لِنَعْلَمَ مَنْ يُؤْمِنُ بِالْآخِرَةِ مِمَّنْ لَا يُؤْمِنُ بِالْآخِرَةِ وَمَا كَانَ لَهُ عَلَيْهِمْ 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Even if it is not coupled with vehement rejection. Now, I'm not saying I'm not a Muslim, but I'm not sure where I am.
1: Oh, ouch, ouch, ouch.
0: So may Allah protect. It's scary times. It's really scary. I was once in Trinidad for a conference. And then there was this brother meeting me daily, and he says, I really want you to meet someone. So I said, okay. Then the program was busy, it was intense. The next day, I need you to meet someone. Okay. The third day, I said, brother, can you just tell me what's the nature of this meeting? He broke down. I'm like, sorry, I hope I didn't be insensitive. He said, I'm a revert to Islam. The brother who brought me into Islam has left the fold. By Allah, by Allah. I'm a revert to the deen. My pain is like no other pain. The man who showed me the light, his light is extinguished. That's why we've got to be very, very careful. We don't talk loud. And then you say, oh, look at these children, man. You want to raise children? Ask me.
1: Ooh.
0: Ask you? Your grandchild won't let you leave your house, uncle. He'll bring such a... These are our children. Wherever they are our children. Show them love. The world outside there is just so vulnerable. It's so seductive. It's so tempting. The invitation is so intense. The weakness of iman is so low. The debauchery is so rampant. The drug industry is just all over. With love, we have to reach out and rescue. But to claim I'm in a better footing, I know it right, follow my footsteps. Oops. فَتَزِلَّ قَدَمٌ بَعْدَ ثُبُوتِهَا فَتَزِلَّ قَدَمٌ بَعْدْ عَنْ مَحَجَّةِ الْإِسْلَامِ. Let it not be that your foot slips. Okay, so the first thing he said, لَقَدْ دَلَّنِي عَلَى هَذَا النَّبِيِّ الْأُمِّيِّ. And I need you to follow through with this, and I hope I can move in this point form so we can focus on this here. The thing that inspired me about this Prophet sallallahu alaihi wasallam is أَنَّهُ لَا يَأْمُرُ بِخَيْرٍ إِلَّا كَانَ أَوَّلَ آخِذٍ بِهِ. Whenever the Prophet sallallahu alaihi wasallam advocated a message, he was the first to implement it. Now, each one of you, in your capacity as a parent, as a mentor, as a teacher, as a head, whatever you are, to what extent are you marrying theory with action, implementing what you're promoting, exhibiting what you're claiming? In Hajjatul Wada, he sallallahu alayhi wa sallam said, I'm putting an end to all forms of interest and usury, and I'm starting off by cancelling out the exorbitant monies owed to my uncle Abbas radiallahu anhu. That's how the Prophet ﷺ started in his Hajjatul Wada khutbah. Interest is over. لا تظلمون ولا تظلمون واستدل بالآية واستدل بالآية. 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This is a crime. And in an Islamic court and setting, you would be subjected to, incarceration. Because the principle of the Quran is لَا تَظْلِمُونَ وَلَا تُظْلَمُونَ. Don't abuse and don't tolerate abuse. Don't exploit and don't let anyone exploit you. So if you are procrastinating, you are guilty of exploitation. Come on to a debt-free life. Come on to a debt-free life. So the Prophet sallallahu alaihi wasallam started by saying, we cancel in all. In Allama Nasafi makes mention this. Imam Abu Hanifa rahimahullah used to say, the most severe ayah for me in the Quran is the one referring to interest. The most severe. In the whole Quran, if anything. Why? Under this ayah, لا تأكلوا الربا أضعافا مضاعفا. Don't eat compounded interest. Of course, it doesn't mean you can eat if it's not compounded. Don't involve yourself in interest at any level. لا تأكلوا الربا أضعافا مضاعفا. وَاتَّقُوا اللَّهَ لَعَلَّكُمْ تُفْلِحُونَ Fear Allah so that you can be successful. وَاتَّقُوا النَّارَ الَّتِي أُعِدَّتْ لِلْكَافِرِينَ And fear the fire which has been prepared for the disbelievers. But the reference in the context of the ayah that precedes it is, if you involve yourself into interest, you expose yourself to a fire which wasn't meant for you, but your crime of consuming interest will expose you to that fire. So you might say, you know what? Hereditary, it's not in my genes. Genetically, it's not. So I'm not predisposed. I'm not vulnerable. But you know what? If you don't take care of your eating habits, you're gonna start the trend here. You're gonna change it. And from here onwards, it might happen. Then the Prophet ﷺ said, all form of blood and revenge has been remitted, has been cancelled. وَإِنَّ أَوَّلَ دَمٍ أَضَعُ مِنْ دِمَائِنَا And I'm going to start off by pardoning those who were responsible for the son of Rabi'at ibn al-Harith. كَانَ مُسْتَرْضِعًا فِي بَنِي سَعَدْ He was a baby who was being nursed in Banu Sa'd as the practice of the Arabs where they would send to another tribe for the preservation of the culture, the language, the purity, etc. فَقَتَلَتْهُ هُذَيْلٌ And somehow there was a crisscross fire and this child's life was claimed. I'm starting by pardoning this offense that was perpetrated against this defenseless child. So now there's a lot of clout and strength to your message because you are walking the talk. Let us seriously ask ourselves. Our children pay more attention to what we do than say. The father said to his son, watch your steps. And the boy was like, Dad, watch yours, I'm following you. Watch yours, I'm following you. For me, parenting is no greater lesson to reform yourself than being a parent. Because it teaches you great level of discipline. Great level of discipline. If you want to achieve in your children, then you have to bring about that change in yourself. How many of your children with the passion of Hifz, mashallah, made their parents come to the masjid? And alhamdulillah, it's become an active, atmosphere in so many masajid in our country. And it is sometimes sad, we've got to drop our heads in shame, where the mother has to bring that child early morning and the dad is not at the masjid. And this is not a rare occurrence. How many times this happens? If circumstantially it's something else, health, etc., is a separate thing. So the first message, Khalid bin Safwan said, I met Maslama. Maslama told me, hey, you Hassan Basri's neighbor, man. Tell me about him. Every time I read this, it just makes my hair stand on end. Imagine your neighbor can testify this in your favor. He said, إِنَّهُمْ رُؤُنْ سَرِيرُهُ كَعَلَانِيَتِهِ وَقَوْلُهُ كَفِعْلِهِ إِذَا أَمَرَ بِمَعْرُوفٍ كَانَ أَعْمَلَ النَّاسِ بِهِ وَإِذَا نَهَى عَنْ مُنْكَرٍ كَانَ أَتْرَكَ النَّاسِ لَهُ وَلَقَدْ 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He said, Innahum ru'un, you know him? He's a person, sariruhu ka'alaniyatihi. His private and public life is in absolute harmony. I am inundated where a husband would send a voice note of his wife or a wife would send a husband's voice note. I'm not asking and I'm not prying into it, but this is how he behaves. This, your musalli, your big fan, this is his language. Or this is how she is. Vulgar, uncouth, like, ouch. Innahum ru'un sariruhu ka'alaniyatihi. His public khalwat and jalwat. His public and private life in absolute harmony. La ilaha illallah. La ilaha illallah. How many times if a person catches you off guard, Allah forbid, you more embarrassed that you were exposed than you are embarrassed of your crime. You're feeling bad that, oh, he came to know. You're not feeling bad that you're doing the wrong. You're feeling bad that he can't. But why did you embarrass me before? But why? Who the hell are you to tell him? So there's no guilt on the offense. The guilt or the embarrassment is on the exposure. ألا يظن أولئك أنهم مبعوثون ليوم عظيم يوم يقوم الناس لرب العالمين يجاء بابن آدم يوم القيامة كأنه بذج إنهم رؤون سريره كعلانيته public and private in وقوله كفعله لا إله إلا الله what he utters and his action synchronization harmony إذا أمر بمعروف كان أعمل الناس به. 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I found him never driven by the possessions of people. The other day I was with one of my teachers and he said something so profound. He said many people, Allah's given them wealth, so they move away from being impressed with the affluence of another. But they still sit in desperation for the compliments of others. I don't need, he can flash his money, it doesn't mean anything. But you're still waiting to see a comment from your competitor, from your rival, from the big boys. You need that to massage your ego. You don't have istighna from the madah. You don't have istighna. You're still waiting. Did I get a comment? Did I get a compliment? Where am I sitting there? You're desperately waiting. In fact, Imam Ghazali rahimahullah said, the ego hankers for prominence more than it hankers for wealth. Because often, prominence can buy you more credit than wealth can. لِأَنَّ مَنْ مَلَكَ الْمَالَ لَمْ يَمْلِكْ الْجَاهَ بِكُلِّ سُورَةٍ وَمَنْ مَلَكَ الْجَاهَ مَلَكَ الْمَالِ If you go to a shop and you have all the muscle, it's sorry, we close. We close, brother, go tomorrow. But if you rock up there as a celebrity, I will open for you 1 a.m. We just need a photo. That's it. That's it. Your prominence is giving you more mileage and can buy more for you and secure more. So your ego hankers for that self-esteem more. And let me make a mention here. حكيم الأمة مجدد الملة I read in his مواعظ إن الذين آمنوا وعملوا الصالحات those who bring iman and do righteous deeds سيجعل لهم الرحمن ودا Allah will instill in the hearts of people love He says what is meant here Allah will give them prominence So prominence that Allah gives to you has been referred in the maqam of imtinan It's a favor of Allah However to seek it is a curse If Allah gives you prominence, that's His blessing. But to hanker for it, to seek it, that's a curse. And Allah, Wallahu ya'lamu al-mufsida min al-muslih. You know when you read Quran, it's like, oh man, Wallahu ya'lamu al-mufsida min al-muslih. How do you translate this? In all matters of life, Allah says, I know whose motives are pure and I know whose motives are corrupt. When you read that, it just gives you goosebumps, man. You can say this, you can thrill this, you can hoodwink. Wallahu ya'lamu al-mufsida min al-muslih. I know who's pure and who's got obnoxious and diluted motives. You can claim, you can promise, you can do it, but I know the reality. Ya Allah. So, mustaghniyan anin nas, zahidan bima fi aydihim. I'm not attracted by people. And wallah, if you can conquer that and you can overcome that, you're not driven by, I don't need his compliments. You liberate yourself. I was reading the call the other day, someone said, An'im ala man shi'ta fa anta amiruhu. 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saying seek it but as soon as you become a benefactor to someone there's a sense of a moral obligation from that person towards you واحتج إلى من شئت فأنت أسيره And if you go to anyone with your begging bowl, like it or not, at some level, you compromise your self-esteem. If you present your case before any human, ordinarily, there are exceptions of people. A person came to Sayyidina Ali radiallahu anhu, and he said, I have a need. رَفَعْتُهَا إِلَى اللَّهِ ثُمَّ إِلَيْكَ I've presented it to Allah, now I want to present it to you. Look at the humility of Sayyidina Ali. 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He said, just communicate and express your need to me in writing. I dislike people asking me directly because it creates a humiliating situation of them. And I don't like anyone to be humble before me. We both are humans. Oh my Allah. Oh my Allah. Oh my Allah. Oh my Allah. And my ego feels massaged. My ego feels massaged when somebody comes and sits down. How are we treating our workers? How are we treating our subjects? The Prophet's last words, I have told my domestic helper over and over. I say to her, if you hold me on the day of Qiyamah, I got no answer to Allah. I say to her, I say, Paulina, you know, I'm a priest. I travel around the world. I tell the whole world God is great. You're working for me 15 years. You haven't asked me about this, Allah. I don't know. I will ask, answer my God. My wife is a testimony. I've told it to her open. I said, please ask me. I have to tell you, ask me, because I haven't displayed that which is going to motivate you. Thumama was tied up to the pillar 3 days. Ma indaka ya Thumama. Thumama, what's up? In taqtul taqtul zadamin wa in tun'im tun'im ala shakir. You kill me, my nation won't leave you. You show me kindness, we are people who appreciate. Our deen teaches us appreciation. Learn to appreciate. Nabi Sassam said, Atliqu Thumama, Atliqu Thumama, leave him. He takes a bath and comes back. He said, by Allah, 3 days ago, I despise you the most. But what a change. I love you more than the entire world. Somebody in my house seen Ramadan after Ramadan. Is our understanding of Ramadan that the dishes are at different times? Is that deen? Sayyidina Ali said, write it there. Please don't ask me directly. May Allah give me humility. May Allah give you humility. May Allah teach us the right body language, how we conduct ourselves, man. We're on a slippery slope here, man. Allah can hit at any time. If you don't fear that Allah can strike, that's nifaq. If you fear in that Allah can strike, that's iman alive. وَلَقَدْ رَأَيْتُهُ Yeah, so I was telling you that zuhud, the crave of prominence, is very lethal. And in the world of social media, everybody has a microphone, everybody has a platform, and this ego that just gets massaged and the likes, it's such a sensitive place. So seeking it is dangerous. But if Allah gives it to you, then it's different. So then he wrote that inni muhtaj. So Ali radiallahu anhu said, alayya bihulla, bring a hulla. Hulla means a full uniform, and give it to him. So he said, kasawtani hullatan tabla mahasinuha fasawfa aksuka min husnithana. It's a long couplet. He prays Sayyidina Ali radiallahu anhu. When he prays, Ali radiallahu anhu said, give him 100 dinars, gold coins. He said, 100 dinars? He said, the way the man spoke, I realized his prominence, his position. To save your marriage, there are 1,000 things you can do. If there's one thing I can say, there must be mutual recognition and mutual complementation. Then this union will prosper. Constantly, both are telling each other and telling the children. I'm telling my children, your mother's amazing. She's telling her children, you can't have a better father. I'm telling her, my love, I won't have anyone better than you. She say, if there's this constant mutual recognition and appreciation, then we will be feeding growth and strength, and we would be enriching the roots. But if, unfortunately, there's 1,000 things that break it up, we all know those reasons. I'm just giving one passing remark in the context of recognition, which I think is so key and pivotal for us to rescue, the marriages. Otherwise, you know, the guy, the wife told the husband, you realize 3 days I haven't been talking to you. Yeah. What do you say? Can I have another 3 days? If you realize I'm not talking for 3 days, yeah, I realize. Commence. Can make it 3 weeks. Okay, that's the first thing. Second thing. لقد دلني على هذا النبي الأمي أنه لا يأمر بخير إلا كان أول آخذ به ولا ينهى عن شر إلا كان أول تارك له. And he never prohibits an evil, but that he is the furthest away from it. In my humble, honest capacity as a perceived scholar, there's nothing more painful for me than when an individual reaches out to me seeking help and counsel on a matter in which I find myself guilty. I've never dropped my head down and cried to my Allah more than when somebody knocks my door asking me for guidance, which I know in the heart of hearts is not only the man knocking my door, but the person he's asking is no less guilty. There's nothing that's made me cry more. I can't help him and soothe his pain by saying I'm doing the same, because Islamically that's wrong. Because Islam doesn't teach you. It's no act of kindness to sit and announce you're wrong. But the guilt that internally eats you. You will observe, my brother, Allah has given you 3 children or 4 children or 5 children. You will see your good and your demerits distributed in all your children. Those who take your good, 9 out of 10 they'll excel you. Sadly, those who inherit your bad will even go beyond you. But you'll see it playing out. As much as you rebuke him, you know that's me in him. Stop the bark. Change it. Reverse the tide. Put an end to it. Let not your grandchildren inherit this. You know this behavior is coming down from you. You know that. أنه لا ينهى عن شر إلا كان أول تارك له. Whenever he prohibited a wrong, he was the furthest away from it. We all advocate justice, but how active are we in the slogan and the implementation when we have to call our own out? We have to blow the whistle on ourselves. Suddenly, there's a murmur. The voice is faint. There's no lucidity. It's inaudible. I didn't get you there. Because now it's calling out yourself. Kono.

0: بِهِمَا.
1: Call out what is wrong is wrong. دل على عدم الاستنكاف عن قبول الحق ولو عمن هو أدنى منه لا كعلماء القشر ومشايخ الرسم يموهون أباطيلهم ويؤولون أقاويلهم حملهم على ذلك كبرهم. 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The ayah teaches you, don't shy away from admitting the truth, even if the one who calls you out is junior. Then he uses a term that just gives me a shiver. لَكَ عُلَمَاءِ الْقِشْرِ. Unlike the pseudo-jurist, unlike the pseudo-scholar, I'm paraphrasing, قِشْر literally means the peel. He says, this individual, he is not the maghaz, he's not the fruit, he's the peel of the fruit. He appears to be the fruit, but actually, he's not the actual fruit, he's only a peel. لَكَ عُلَمَاءِ الْقِشْرِ. ومشايخ الرسم يموهون أباطيلهم ويؤولون أقاويلهم حملهم على ذلك كبرهم. Driven by arrogance, driven by conceit. So the message we take in, to what extent am I practicing on my own self? I want this change. I want you to be disciplined. I want you to be reformed. But what's the level in me? Like is guilt eating at me or not? لا يأمر بخير إلا كان أول آخذ به ولا ينهى عن شر إلا كان أول تارك له وأنه يغلب فلا يبطر. Whenever he is dominant, then he never displays arrogance. Whenever he is dominant, he never displays arrogance. You know, we don't realize how our body language changes in positions. Sometimes you're just sitting down in a business class seat. Just the ambience calls upon you. Yeah, can I just take my jacket there, please? Thank you. Sorry, you just want to open the cabinet there? Thank you, appreciate that. Sorry, yeah, that's fine. Now, economy, hey, brother, give your bag here. I put it here. Huh? And then you see a guy walking in there in, you know, business class, and you know he's in economy, and he's starting to check from business class. And you know, this guy, poor guy, is making a heavy mistake here. He's checking, sorry, bro, you must go down. Yeah, thank you. What are you? What am I? What you had? What I had? Abu Bakr radiallahu anhu became Khalifa. One girl said, "Al-an la tuhlabu lana mana'ihu darina." Now he's the Khalifa. I don't think he's going to milk our goats anymore. I don't think he'll milk. He said, "What did you say, my girl?" He said, "No." He just said, "You Khalifa, won't milk." He said, "No, no. By Allah, I'm hopeful. I'm hopeful that the position Allah gave me doesn't change my relation with the ordinary people in any way." When a person passes away and people start paying tribute, what do they pay tribute to? Selflessness, generosity, philanthropy, kindness. That's the language that just starts gaining momentum. He helped me here. We were in Hajj together. He contributed. That's the legacy starts. There's nothing else that people want to know. The accolade, nothing, nothing. It's just, what's the legacy? What you left? I've been harping upon this in my talks, and I remind myself, because I just dealt with it relatively recent. My message always has been, leave a legacy of virtue or delete a trail of evil. The sister told me, she's now out of iddat, and she cried. I lost count of how many times back and forth. She says, 10 days into my husband's iddat that he passed away, I had such rude awakenings on his phone that I started crying, not for losing him, but crying for what a deceptive life I lived, because the revelations proved so nasty that this man lived a very different life. But the paradox, or the conundrum, or the crisis in the situation is, my children interpret my tears to be missing their father, but I'm actually crying in pain and disgust over what he's left behind. But at the same time, I don't want to cry so loud to indoctrinate them over their late father. She said, I go in our bedroom and I talk to him. I said, who you? He said, I talk to my late husband. I said, but what did you do to me? I'm not going looking. I open the phone, this what comes up. This happens, I discover this here. Every day. The other day she said, I went in the, oh my Allah, broke down completely. Leave a legacy of good. Let them open a closet. Ah, Abba was spending here. Allah, we were now in, last year I was there in Zambia. Our Amir Sab there, may Allah have mercy on his soul. We went to offer condolences. Mashallah, he passed away at a late age. The Amir of Tabligh, a senior person, we had spent a lot of time, met with him. His son said, when we went in the closet, we discovered in the last few years, everything written, 2,000 khatamat of the Quran. By Allah, I'm in his house. Then another thing that was common in Baji's life, somebody did an act of kindness. Baji read 100,000 times this dua and said, Allah conveyed to his soul. 50,000. He said, we found this year, just brimming, we just dropped. When they go in your closet, let them find that, my brother. Let them find that.

I don't know, man. Quran talks to me. I can't even tell you what it does to me, man. It like tears you. Gives you a dagger. So, أنه لا ينهى عن شر إلا كان أول تارك له وأنه يغلب. This prophet, whenever he's dominant, he's not arrogant. Just watch your body language in every posture, in every position. Allah grant it to me, Allah grant it to you. I mentioned yesterday when our casual talk, and this is something I share often in my talks, if there's one thing I've learned in a half a century of life, there can be nothing more dangerous for any human than to be in a position where nobody can advise you. And you don't have anyone in your life who can talk frank language to you. If you don't have, I promise you, this is the most dangerous thing that could happen in your life. When I say frank, the man must tell you straight, hey, he don't have to tell you your flatulence was odorless in a way. No, no, man, it stinks. He's got to tell you frank. You know what? I watched you, man. That wasn't right. The way you behaved was just, okay, I appreciate it. Jazakallah. I kind of had a counter thought within me. I needed somebody to nudge me and tell me straight. You have to have someone in your life. I'm over observing this. Juniors or seniors, when people reach positions where nobody can advise them, you just see them falling and slipping. If you're elder than me, take it as your young brother. If you are younger than me, take it as your elder brother. But don't reach a point in your life where nobody can tell you. It's only Allah that is la yus'alu amma yaf'al. The Quran says the Prophet of Allah was told. They're trying this. They're going to, وَإِذَا لَتَّخَذُوكَ خَلِيلًا وَكَانَ فَضْلُ اللَّهِ عَلَيْكَ عَظِيمًا وَلَوْلَا فَضْلُ اللَّهِ عَلَيْكَ وَرَحْمَتُهُ لَهَمَّتْ طَائِفَةٌ مِّنْهُمْ أَن يُضِلُّوكَ وَإِنْ كَادُوا لَيَضِلُّوكَ. Be careful. Be wary. Just that. Then we heard beautiful recitation. May Allah preserve our son. May Allah grant him goodness. May Allah take him from strength to strength. May Allah increase him. May Allah allow him to be a beacon of light and an ambassador of the Quran. In the whole context of Nabi Sallallahu Alaihi Wasallam's nikah to Zainab radiallahu anha. وَإِذْ تَقُولُ لِلَّذِي أَنْعَمَ اللَّهُ عَلَيْهِ بِالْإِسْلَامِ وَأَنْعَمْتَ عَلَيْهِ بِالْعِتْقِ. And when you were saying to the man whom Allah favored with Islam, I'm going to end now inshallah. Allah forgive me. Allah bless you all. I'm cognizant and I appreciate it. May Allah bless Mullah Muhammad Saab and the entire team. And tomorrow is a regular day. Because, you know, sometimes some batteries, when you overcharge, you can damage the phone also. So I don't want to be damaging your phones here now. You know, you overcharging here. Don't leave it overnight here. So Nana is going to say neurologically also, I'm damaging here, you know. After Junaid will tell me the cord is going to burn or something here. So I don't want to be damaging your stuff here. Allah is my witness. Allah, I cry to my Allah. Allah is my witness. وَإِذْ تَقُولُ لِلَّذِي أَنْعَمَ اللَّهُ عَلَيْهِ وَأَنْعَمْتَ عَلَيْهِ أَمْسِكْ عَلَيْكَ زَوْجَكَ. Keep your wife. Nabi Sallallahu Alaihi Wasallam kept on telling Zayd, keep her. وَاتَّقِ اللَّهِ. And fear Allah. وَتُخْفِي فِي نَفْسِكَ مَا اللَّهُ مُبْدِي. And you were concealing in your heart what Allah was going to reveal. And the clear-cut, authentic, bi-ghubar tafsir is the potential prospective nikah to Zainab radiallahu anha. That if this nikah ends, the only way to mend her heart is to marry her, because she got married to Zayd radiallahu anhu on the recommendation of the Prophet sallallahu alayhi wasallam. And I like to say this in my talks, how nice it would be if the seerah was captured here, was archived here. So when any scholar reference any part of the seerah, each one could tap into his own archive. Because after all, it's the life of our Habib sallallahu alayhi wasallam. I could just make a reference and, yeah, of course, you know, yeah, absolutely, I know what you're talking about. And just move on from there. How good, how great, how amazing, how rich it would be if each one of us had that seerah of the Prophet sallallahu alayhi wasallam in our lives. But you'd be appalled to know, my brother, you'd be appalled to know that those that are considered to be the better amongst us are ignorant on the fundamental aspects of the life of the Prophet sallallahu alaihi wasallam. The better amongst us. So Nabi sallallahu alaihi wasallam did not marry her because he feared watakhsha an-nas. What would people say? And not considering the comments of people, etc. Because the norm of the society was
that your adopted son is your actual son. This was the norm. So Zayd radiallahu anhu was the adopted son, then the verse was revealed. But Allah wanted to abolish this practice. Allah wanted to abolish this practice so that if anybody marries the ex-wife of his adopted son, you won't have any guilt, because Islamically your adopted son is not your son. And no sooner Allah conveyed that, in the next verse, what does Allah say?

Allah, that the Prophet of Allah was only motivated by the fear of Allah. So just to end this here quickly, wa annahu yaghlib, that when the Prophet of Allah sallallahu alayhi wa sallam was in a position of authority and victory, then he was never arrogant. Wa annahu yughlab, and whenever he was overpowered, then he would never utter reprehensible speech. How often, when there's arguments, I always say there's a child in every adult, but there's no greater version of a child in an adult than quarreling couples. You cannot believe how childish adults become. I'm talking of myself and each one of them. It's unbelievable. Like your own sane side, when you rewind, can I be so silly, so petty, so petty? And you start verbalizing nasty things, uttering, you know, things that are... وَأَنَّهُ يُغْلَبْ. Whenever he, somebody else enjoyed victory in any way, then فَلَا يُهْجِرْ أَيْ لَا يَقُولُ الْقَوْلَ الْقَبِيحِ. The Prophet sallallahu alaihi wasallam never ever uttered unpleasant speech. 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There's one pain and one affliction that the occupants of hell will suffer, and that is mutual cursing. It's blaming, cursing, vulgar, offensive, nasty. They'll be just throwing at each other. وَأَنَّهُ يَفِي بِالْعَهْدِ. He honors his vow. He honors his vow. I just want to mention one ayah, and then we conclude with this. These are the points to take away. What you're advocating, are you practicing? What you're prohibiting, are you abstaining from it? My beloved Ustad used to say, har koi dekh raha hai, koi sharafat se khamosh hai, koi majboori se khamosh hai, lekin dekh har ek raha hai. What you're up to and you're doing, you say, no, I'm hoodwinking him, I'm operating, I'm quiet, nobody knows, I am keep my moves quiet, discreet, I know how to do the whole operation. Some are silent out of desperation, they lose their job. And some are silent because they want to poke their nose in your affairs. But everybody around is getting the stench. They're picking up the message. You're living in a deception, in a delusion that you're doing what you're doing and nobody is feeling it. وَأَنَّهُ يَفِي بِالْعَهَدِ. He honors his vow. Allah says, وَمِنْهُمْ مَنْ عَاهَدَ اللَّهَ لَإِنْ آتَانَا مِنْ فَضْلِكَ. There are some people who make a vow with Allah. Allama Alusi Baghdadi writes, ظاهر الآية يدل على أن بعض المنافقين قد عاهد الله في أنه لو آتاه مالا لصرف بعضه إلى مصارف الخيرات ثم إنه تعالى آتاه مال وذلك الإنسان ما وفى بذلك العهد. It's a beautiful old academic write-up. The ayah teaches you that some people, they make a vow with Allah. And Allah is speaking of a munafiq. ظاهر الآية يدل على أن بعض المنافقين قد عاهد الله في أنه لو آتاه مالا لصرف بعضه إلى مصارف الخيرات. If Allah gives me money, hey, I'm going to help this one. I'm going to empower that one. I'm going to give this person. Wallah, I know of a person in my life who didn't have, and the day Allah gave him, did he add value to the lives of people? Wow. I'm amazed at this man. I'm amazed at how he has brought out his years and decades of desires and aspirations without having, and the day Allah gave him, how he added value to the lives of people. It's just something else. Umm Salama radiallahu anha's father was known as Zadur Raqib. He was known as the provision of the traveler. لأن الركبان كانت لا تتزود إذا قصدت منازله. Because when you travel with him, it was an insult to take your purse or your wallet, because he would take care of everyone. That just was his nature. And some people, you know, when you travel, you've got to take both your purses. May Allah make us that we can have that generous hand. In my humble way, I say this. Allah's kindness is, he's opened up different avenues to Jannah. And he's blessed everyone with a different strength. Take that strength of yours in addition to compliance to the fundamentals, and run with that energy. Some like to do neighborhood work, do that. Some like to clean the masjid, you know, arrange things. Excellent. Where's that woman that used to clean the masjid? Oh, Nabi of Allah, she passed away by night.
So you didn't tell me. كأنهم تقالوها. We didn't want to disturb you, and she just cleans here and everything. No, دلوني على قبرها. Take me.

is an act of virtue. Don't compromise on your fundamentals. Run with that Allah-given energy that you got. Some can read Quran. MashaAllah, they early, they search. Excellent. Whatever is your intrinsic calling, harness it, nurture it, develop it, and run with it. So the ayah says, ظاهر الآية يدل على أن بعض المنافقين عاهد الله. Some munafiqeen made a pledge to Allah that if Allah gives them money, they'll spend it. ثم إنه تعالى آتاه مالا. Allah gave him money. وذلك المنافق ما وفى بذلك العهد. But then, as soon as the money came, it's so easy. He phoned, this one phoned, that one committed. Oh, I promised, yeah. علامة ألوسي بغدادي writes, المنافق كافر. فكيف يمكنه أن يعاهد الله تعالى? 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How can he make a pledge to Allah? Then he writes, قَدْ يَكُونُ الْمُنَافِقُ عَارِفًا بِاللَّهِ إِلَّا أَنَّهُ كَانَ مُنْكِرًا لِنُبُوَّةِ مُحَمَّدٍ صَلَى اللَّهُ عَلَيْهِ وَسَلَّمُ فَلِكَوْنِهِ مُنْكِرًا لِنُبُوَّةِ مُحَمَّدٍ صَلَى اللَّهُ عَلَيْهِ وَسَلَّمُ كَانَ كَافِرًا وَلِكَوْنِهِ عَارِفًا بِاللَّهِ يُمْكِنُهُ أَن يُعَاهِدَ اللَّهِ. He says, a munafiq can make a vow to Allah because he shares a relation with Allah, but because of his denial of the prophethood of the Prophet sallallahu alaihi wasallam, he's taken out of the realms of Islam. But principally, he knows in the heart of hearts there's one Allah. He knows that. He's conscious, he's cognizant, his anatomy, his disposition, he's wired like that, that he knows there is a greater being. There's a brother who's passed on. He was an atheist and he became a Muslim. And then one day I asked him, I said, Brother Imran, we shared a very good relation. You know, he used to be very casual with me. He used to call me Suli. Up till recent, you know, and I used to enjoy it. He says, Suli, you got any new books for me? I'm like, Imo, I don't, but I'm going to get for you. And may Allah have mercy on his soul. MashaAllah, good brother, reverted. And, you know, he was conscious in his own way. And I keep on saying, find the good in people. Find the good in people. And amongst the many things in my humble way, I believe travel has opened my eyes too. You know, in my early years of traveling, if I seen a person making wudu on socks, I'm like, oh, is he making wudu on nylon socks or moza? Now, wallah, mashallah, the brother's performing salah, man. I'm not going into the juristic rulings. And I'm not telling you to be negligent or be flexible. There's teachings, it's stipulated. But see energy. You're at the airport, this person is praying salah. Look for good into people. We're not advocating at any level that you must abandon or you must temper or you must adjust the teachings. But see positive energy in people. You know the famous hadith where a person said regarding another, Allah will never forgive you. And then Allah said, "Man alladhi ta'alla alayya anni la aghfiru li fulan." And who decided for me that I won't forgive him? I've forgiven him and I've invalidated all your virtue. That's why Hakim al-Ummah Mujaddidul Millah used to say, "Tazkiya wajib hai, lekin apne aap ko muzakka samajna haram hai." Tazkiya wajib hai, lekin apne aap ko muzakka samajna haram hai. To attain piety is mandatory, but to claim it is forbidden. To attain it is mandatory. To strive for it, but to claim it, it's forbidden. Okay, what were we saying? So this munafiq the Quran speaks about, he was arif billah in his way. So he, yeah, this brother Imran. May Allah have mercy on his soul. I asked him, I said, Imran, what made you come into Islam? He said, the darkest moment in the life of an atheist is after owning everything, you have nobody to thank. He said, you have no idea what a shallow moment that is, because intrinsically you scream out to a greater being in prostration, in gratitude, in humility. But according to you, you've achieved it, you've done it. He said, this is what drove me to search. When you cry and you come on the musalla, maybe instantly that need is not fulfilled, but those tears are cathartic. Revealing is healing. It's therapeutic. There's no session that's more wholesome than a session when you have with your Allah. There's no session that's more wholesome because you can talk freely. Amir bin Abdullah Tamimi, Ilahi khalaqtani bi amrik wa aqamtani fi balaya hadhihi ad-dunya bi mashi'atik. ثم قلت لي استمسك

0: 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I'm only asking you, with the anatomy you gave me and the temptations around me, if you're not going to hold me, how am I going to restrain? This is munajat. This is munajat. This is talking. This is conversing. 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When he talks to humans, he's a man of two words. When he talks to Allah, he's a man of chapters. His tongue just flows. You don't see some people in the masjid making dua, man. You can sit and just, Ya Allah, I can't make dua like him, but I'm just envious of how this man can just cry like this and talk to you. It's just so envious to see how he's talking to you. I mentioned this the other day about parents. And then a brother came to me, says, you know, you speak so passionate about parents. I said, absolutely, the Quran and Hadith speak about it. He said, if I go and touch my father, he'll feel offended. We don't share a relation like that. My mother, we don't share a relation like that. I said, well, you know what? When the Prophet of Allah kissed a child, and Aqrab bin Habis said, you kiss children? Nabi Sallallahu Alaihi Wasallam said, of course I kiss children. He said, I have 10 sons, I haven't kissed anyone. Nabi Sallallahu Alaihi Wasallam said, what can I do if there is an empathy there in the heart? This is something you need to work on. And then I asked him sincerely, but if you want to flirt, you know what you'll do. Don't get me wrong, and I don't like to be insensitive or anything. I want to be modest and, you know, respectful. But you do this and try this and whatever else you want to. Break the ice, you cannot hold your dad. You cannot hold him. I slept by night, the Prophet of Allah said, فَسَمِعْتُ صَوْتَ قَارِئٍ يَقْرَأ. Authentic narration. And in a dream, I heard someone reading in Jannah. 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I seen myself in Jannah. And then I heard a qari reciting in Jannah. So I asked the malaika, who's this? They said, this is Haritha. كَذَلِكَ الْبِرِّ وَكَانَ أَبَرَّ النَّاسِ بِأُمِّهِ. He was very dutiful to his mother. Allah amplified his tilawat, not on national radio, not on any media. Allah amplified his tilawat in Jannah. Allah amplified his tilawat in Jannah. وَكَانَ أَبَرَّ النَّاسِ بِأُمِّهِ. Aisha radiallahu anha said, there were two people that were very dutiful, Uthman bin Affan and Haritha. نِمْتُ اللَّيْلَ فَرَأَيْتُنِي فِي الْجَنَّةِ. 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I heard this recitation. I asked the malaika, who's this? He said, this is Haritha. وَكَانَ أَبَرَّ النَّاسِ بِأُمِّهِ. So the ayat says that this person, Allah gives him wealth and then he withholds it. Then there's an incident mentioned, and we'll conclude on this here, that Mu'tamar bin Sulaiman said, one of the qualities of the Prophet ﷺ that this companion Julanda said, he honors his vows, the vows he made. He said, Rakibna al-Bahar, we were moving in the ocean, then we were struck by wind. فَنَذَرَ قَوْمٌ مِنَّا أَنْوَاعًا مِنَ النُّذُورِ. So as the waters and the tides got high, everyone's vows got loud. But as the English proverb is, many a vow made in storm is forgotten in calm. Many a vow made in storm is forgotten in calm. Many a vows made in ICU is forgotten in general ward. Huh? Yeah. That's how it is. You have to see how Allah uses the language, man. Ah, man. Allah says, the way you behave when you come to shore, we can equate to general ward, is like now Malakul Maut has no authority to visit you. فَلَمَّا نَجَّاكُمْ إِلَى الْبَرِّ أَعْرَضْتُمْ أَعْرَضْتُمْ أَعْرَضْتُمْ وَكَانَ الْإِنسَانُ كَفُورًا أَفَأَمِنْتُمْ أَنْ يَقْصِفَ بِكُمْ جَانِبَ الْبَرِّ. So do I only have control in the center of the ocean and not on the shore? Because your display of desperation. The ulama say, why is the dua of a desperate answer? Amma yujibul muttar. In the opening verses of the 20th Juz, chapter 27, Surah An-Naml, the colony of ants, Allah says, who answers to the cry of the desperate? Why is the dua of the desperate answered? Because the ulama say there's sincerity in his dua. When a person is down and out, and then he just lifts his hand, sometimes he doesn't even talk, man. You know, sometimes in a marriage feud, the children side with one parent, you've been isolated, you've been denied access to your children, you lost your job, you're down and out. I've lost count of how many people have come and just broken down in the guy. Literally 2 days ago, I received a call from a sister who expressed that she's suicidal. I tried to give her hope and encouragement, whatever the challenges are, may Allah guide one and all. But sometimes you're in that such a low you hit, completely down, and your child is you know, also fueling the feud against you, and you cry out to Allah in desperation. So Allah asks, when you reach the shore, have you forgotten I'm in control there as well? So فَنَذَرَ قَوْمٌ مِنَّا أَنْوَاعًا مِنَ النُّذُورِ وَنَوَيْتُ أَنَا. 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Allama Alusi in Ruh al-Ma'ani makes mention of this, the whole academic write-up. I said, you know, the storms got heavy and I started making vows to Allah. So must I fulfill it? But I didn't verbalize it, just in my heart. He said, fi bihi. If you made a contract with your Allah in that moment of panic and storm, and you vowed and pledged with Allah, honor it. Yafi bil ahad. This Muhammad Sallallahu Alaihi Wasallam honors his vow. Yunjizul wa'ad, fulfills his promises. Ashhadu annahu nabiyyun. I am convinced he is a prophet. Mahbub ko dekhna, muhabbat ki shart nahi. 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To see the beloved is not a prerequisite of love. Some without seeing him became Uwais Qarni, and some despite seeing him remained Abu Jahl. 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
1: I went to prison. I had a very hideous life, a life of crime, a life of disobedience to my parents, a life of disobedience to Allah. But we were all practicing, in a sense where we used to pray and that was it. Yeah. But when I went to prison, prison wasn't a wake-up call. My wake-up call was what happened in prison. When I saw my mum coming to a visit, when I see my mum in her modesty, not hijab, modesty, head to toe, people need to know what the difference is. When my mother came in her modesty from head to toe, and I see her being searched, I said, no, I can't let my mother go through this. And the reason why it was a big wake-up call, on that day I found out what happened the day I went to prison. The day I went to prison, Sheikh, I left to go to court. I knew I was getting sentenced. I went to court. I packed my bags. I know I'm going to prison. This is my sentencing. My judge told me, you're looking at jail time, so come prepared. You're going in. Packed my bags. My two little brothers came with me. My older brother hugged him, kissed him, and he went to work. I went to court. I got sentenced to 66 months. To do half of that, to do 33 months, because in the UK you do half. So you got sentenced to 66 months, I did 33. Going there now, Sheikh, like, my brothers came back to the area. The same day my brothers came back to the area. My youngest brother and his friends, they were waiting around somewhere. Then they came across some enemies. So now they contacted my other brother saying, yo, you need to come down. These times, the day before, we was playing with a shotgun just to make sure it's loaded or whenever. So my other brother's getting messages, come down, there's issues there. Like, he's panicking now. He jumps on the push bike, he comes down to the area, comes down with a shotgun. He's across the road now. He's looked at my brother and his friends like, where is he? The guy was acting like a civilian, the guy that was our enemy. He came around the bus stop, stabbed my brother twice in the neck. Once in the chest, my brothers fell off the bike now. My youngest brothers run across the road, they're having a knife fight. He stabbed my brother 11 times, my brother stabbed him like around 18, 19 times, so they're just going at it. But when you're that adrenaline is coming in, you're just going in. And then my youngest brother runs to my brother, and this is subhanAllah, I said to my brother, look, you see, when you love and when you go life through pain, you know how to bond with each other. My youngest brother saw his older brother on the floor when the blood is just squirting out. And even though he's got 11 holes in him, he's putting pressure on the brother on his neck and looking at him. Then my other friend come, took out the shotgun from the bag and shot the guy in the back. Took off his whole shoulders. My dad will say, but you're a criminal, you don't deserve it. No, bro, this was survival. What are you talking about? You don't know.
2: I understand. It wasn't, you told me a little bit about it, that your upbringing and the bullying.
1: Sheikh, we've
2: and
1: never, ever, yeah, up, Sheikh, we've you, never you, ever done nothing for a status.
2: People just kept going at you. It wasn't over, some people might think it's, you know, what happened. But I gathered from you it was nothing about drugs or anything.
1: Nothing, Sheikh.
2: People were just after you. You just happened to be in the wrong place. And your circumstances and your background, that's what you were telling me.
1: Sheikh, it upsets me to know that the Muslims call us criminals.
2: You didn't choose that.
1: Thank you. It upsets me that the Muslims call us criminals. That the Muslims, like, look at this roadman, ex-roadman, now he thinks he's an imam. But shut your mouth. What are you talking about? You have no idea, Sheikh.
2: You never said you're an imam. Amongst us, you've acted like a very humble young student who was ready to learn. We have to take it easy on you and be fair to you and merciful and compassionate to you. I've learned so much about you in these 4 days, Akhi Ayman. I see you like almost, I mean, I don't look it, but I'm old enough to almost be like your father.
1: 100%.
2: And I see you like a nephew that is ready to be guided, and I think we need to invest in you. We need to help you and empower you and nurture you. And you get more knowledge, inshallah, more wisdom, inshallah. Because you have a foundation we don't have. And that is, you understand the youth better than anyone else. Perhaps Allah subhanahu wa ta'ala may have did all these circumstances for you to bring something out of you. But youth should understand that this is not the life. And they should not follow. It's not cool. It's a rough, tough... I can tell you are full of pain.
1: Alhamdulillah.
2: You are full of pain. And you're finding, for the first time, your paradise. So your mother went to visit you in the prison. And she was in her modesty. Tell us the moment that made you change.
1: Sheikh, it was the fact that I couldn't touch her. And I couldn't hug her.
2: Behind the glass.
1: Because I had a close visit. Normally you have a normal visit where you come and they bring you some food and someone like snacks that you normally get from the canteen. But because I was on close visit due to being a violent prisoner, I wasn't allowed to associate with the rest of the prisoners that were on visit. I had to have my own room. And in that room there's a big glass from side to side and I couldn't even smell her. And then when it was difficult for me.
2: No.
1: And I wanted that comfort for my mum. And then finding out that it's taken her 3 hours to come to me and 3 hours to go back. Why am I going to let my mother now? She's come to see her son. And bear in mind, Sheikh, my brother's called that case on the same day I went to prison. So my mother saw 3 of her kids out of 4 in prison. All at the same time.
2: How did that make you feel?
1: Oh, Sheikh, it crumbled me. That's what made me change. And I made an oath to myself. Astaghfirullah. I myself made an oath to Allah. And I made an oath to my mother. I said, I'm never going to go back to the sick and twisted ways that I was. I'm making a promise that I'm going to be, inshallah, coming out. Bear in mind, I never ever got hurt on the streets. I got rushed, that's nothing. But actually getting stabbed or getting shot, no. I got shot at by my enemies on 3 different occasions. But alhamdulillah, no bullet touched me. The reality, Allah had me. But when I came out of prison, I got tested. And while my brothers were still in prison, I came out of prison, I was tested as in like, and Allah told you, you claim you believed. Sorry, you claim you believe and you won't be tested. Let me test you to see if that oath you made with me in prison meant something. Or that oath you made with your parents meant something. And I got stabbed the first time by a friend at a train station on my way to a dentist appointment.
2: Hmm.
1: I saw him. This is the same guy that I actually had a fight with back in the day before prison. I found that he became a Muslim.
2: Allah.
1: I saw him at the train station. We hugged it out. We said salam to each other and happy days. I said to him, oh, forgive me. You're Muslim now. You're my brother. I got you. Like, you understand? He goes to me, so you're not going to go back to the roads.
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0: This Rabiul Awwal, discover the timeless guidance of Sira on Radio Islam, Muhammad sallallahu alaihi wasallam, humanity's compass in a sea of chaos.
4: 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Physical attendance is encouraged. 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
5: Assalamu alaikum wa rahmatullahi wa barakatuh. The time is 10 p.m. Making headlines at this hour, Lamola says Batohi could have investigated interference claims. It's Laylatul Thulatha, the 12th of Rabi'ul Awal, 1448, corresponding to August 24th, 2026. Former Justice Minister Ronald Lamola says the Hindsight National Director of Public Prosecutions, Shamila Batohi, could have investigated allegations of political interference in the National Prosecuting Authority when she took office in 2019. Lamola made the comments during cross-examination by families of victims of apartheid-era human rights violations. He was testifying on day 76 of the public hearings at the TRC Cases Inquiry in Newtown, Johannesburg. Lamola served as Justice Minister from May 2019 to June 2024. The inquiry is examining the handling of unresolved apartheid-era cases and allegations surrounding interferences in the prosecution of those cases.
6: Anyone whom the NPA believes or the police believe has interfered with the work of the NPA is clearly prohibited by the NPA Act, but also Section 411 makes it a criminal offence. So even the press, so there's no wonder the NPA could not investigate and prosecute if they believe has violated this section.
5: In other local news, Cape Town has recorded another deadly weekend with at least 10 people killed in separate incidents. In Athlone, three men aged between 19 and 36 were shot and killed at a house in Silvertown. In Happy Valley in Mfuleni, the bodies of a woman and two men were found inside a shack. All three had suffered multiple gunshot wounds. The latest killings followed the discovery of the bodies of four men who had been burned in an open field in Danone near Milnerton. Western Cape Police Commissioner General Sizake Letianti is addressing concerns over the latest violence and the ongoing challenges of serious and violent crimes in the province.
7: Developments of the investigation. There were three people that appeared in the court today. Although at this stage we are still within the investigation in terms of the motive behind the killings that took place in Naizna. This is what I can say at this stage. We are still pursuing, or there are still other things that might be also transpiring with the investigation of this matter. Hence, we cannot say at this stage what is the motive, but we are still proceeding with our investigation.
5: On the African continent, Chadian military authorities have accused Sudan of launching drone strikes against a convoy inside Chadian territory. The attack reportedly took place yesterday in East Enedi province, more than 100 kilometers from the border with Sudan. Chad says the incident raises concerns that Sudan's ongoing war could spill further across its border and increase regional tensions. Sudan has previously accused Chad of supporting the Rapid Support Forces, which has been fighting the Sudanese army for control of the country since April 2023. Khartoum alleges that fighters and military supplies are being allowed to pass through Chad. Chad has since placed military units on high alert and warned the warring parties in Sudan against crossing its territory, saying it reserves the right to defend its borders. In our Oman news, three Palestinians, including a child, have been killed in Israeli attacks in the Gaza Strip. At Al Nasr Hospital in Khan Yunus, the body of 10-year-old Amal Nashad Abu Khadr was brought in after Israeli forces reportedly opened fire on homes and displacement tents. In central Gaza, two Palestinian brothers were killed when an Israeli drone struck a tent sheltering displaced people near the Shuhada Al-Aqsa Hospital in Darul Bala. Several other Palestinians were injured in separate incidents, including in Gaza City and Khan Yunus. The latest casualties were reported despite a ceasefire that reportedly came into effect last October. Lastly, in our news, a Japanese cross-party delegation has traveled to Beijing in an effort to ease tensions between Japan and China. The visit follows comments by Japanese Prime Minister Sanae Takaichi on Taiwan that triggered a diplomatic dispute and strained economic relations between the two countries. China responded by warning its citizens against traveling to Japan and tightening some trade restrictions, including measures affecting rare earth minerals. The delegation is seeking to restore communication with senior Chinese officials, with one member saying dialogue between the two countries has been severely disrupted. In finances, the rand is trading at 16 rands 4 cents to the dollar, 21 rands 86 cents to the pound, and 18 rands 70 cents to the euro. Gold is trading at $4,636.33 a fine ounce. Brent crude oil is at $94.39 a barrel. In our solar times, in the Johannesburg region, Fajr Solar will set in at 11 minutes after 5 a.m. Sunrise will be at 28 minutes after 6 a.m. In the Durban region, Fajr Solar will set in exactly at 5 a.m. Sunrise will set in at 20 minutes after 6 a.m. Inshallah. I am Ishaq Rampai with your Radio Islam News. Assalamu alaikum wa rahmatullahi wa barakatuh.
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12: Assalamu alaikum wa rahmatullahi wa barakatuh. This is A.B. Dowji and this is The Big Picture, broadcasting simultaneously on Radio Islam and Radio Al-Ansar. Ahlan wa sahlan. And how's it, dear Bayo Beno or assorted Buzruko of the genuine variety, the eminent scholars of deep knowledge, and the soda water made in China, Timo quality mamos, okay? You know who I'm talking about. Yes, folks, all welcome to your weekly dose of political analysis of events and the shenanigans on the world stage. And please, please excuse the occasional coughing. I'm recovering from a lekker heavy flu. Alhamdulillah. And there's so much happening that is very hard to keep up with. And right here in sunny South Africa, there's never a dull moment, Habibi. The Maslanga Commission is chugging along just fine. Thank you very much. Isn't it amazing, dear listeners, that we, ordinary citizens, law-abiding citizens, expect to be defended from the criminals out there, by a powerful police force that will ensure that we sleep peacefully in our beds. Yes, the police fighting tirelessly to keep the criminals at bay. Well, what seems to be coming out at the commission? It appears that many of the big shots, the top brass, appear to be heavily involved in crime and corruption. Instead of chasing after criminals, they are involved in Chorwan activities, making maja. And if you tune into the daily live broadcast, you can see that these mamparas are squirming, shifting in their seats, sweating it out, getting their proverbial knickers in a knot under heavy cross-examination, cross-questioned by the very competent, very sharp commissioners. It's quite funny to see these heavyweights in the police force ducking and diving to try to make themselves look clean. Well, I can only say that after this session, they should be in the circus. They'll do very well walking the tightrope or doing acrobatics or being very careful that they don't get chowed up by the lions. Very, very entertaining. If you got some time to watch the proceedings, and also at the same time, it's very satisfying that some of those implicated in the hanky-panky have been charged, unlike the very expensive Zondo hearing. Remember that? Where things very quietly faded away. And so, let's look at another headline-grabbing issue, and that is the anti immigrant tamashas that created lots of chaos and lots of suffering also. Well, it seems that now that it's August, the March movement is running out of steam. Not as many people are pitching up. But yesterday I saw a very alarming scene, a small group looting Somali shops in Joburg. And there was a violent scene where one woman armed with a very long stick or shambok was viciously beating a woman in an abaya. Very disturbing sight. Giving a lie to the claim that the movement is peaceful. And Sister Jacinta seems to have changed gears also in quite a dramatic fashion. She is linked up with the EFRI Forum to learn from them how to uplift your own group, as the Afrikaners have been doing. Own group means she wants to focus on the struggling black people. Well, all I can say is good for her. I have no problems with that. But my cousin Brett there said, Mamo, what kind and all? Didn't EFRI Forum say apartheid was not a bad thing? Anyway, Habibi, let's leave it there and move to other issues. Soon, let me just see where I am, like what's the point. So, all you Muslims out there, how committed are you to Islam? Yes, I'm asking each one of you. Yunus Bai, Harun, Mota, Gora Bibi, are you following the teachings and commandments of your religion? Are you following them meticulously, perfectly well? Yes, of course you are performing five times Salah, but what about the other very, very important aspects? Let me put it to you straight, okay? Did you behead any infidel today? No? What about yesterday? You chopped off a non-believer's head? Last week? Last year? No? What a hopeless Muslim you are, eh? Habibi. You are a sinner, Motabaji. You didn't follow an important command of Islam? I see some of you are raising your eyebrows, wondering if this dowdy fella had a few puffs of Durban poison. Let me explain. Social media is full of this anti-Muslim stuff. Full, Habibi, overflowing. Poison that you can't imagine. Islam teaches extreme violence. And the one line that's repeated, one sentence that's repeated over and over again is, kill the infidels. Behead anyone that's not Muslim. Well, it seems like you Muslims are pretty hopeless at carrying out this important command that is on the same level as praying five times and fasting and so on. Do you know of anyone in your family or friend or amongst your friends who has carried out a beheading? Hey? Can you see how ridiculous is this charge? But no, it's just repeated over and over again. Muslims want to behead everybody. And it's repeated, and in the so-called Western world, Europe and especially America, this nonsense is widely believed. So the average American, like most other people, well, he works hard to earn a living, to take care of his family, and at the end of the day, he kicks off his shoes and relaxes with his beer to watch TV, or maybe at weekends goes to a basketball game, and is generally not too much in touch, not too much aware about what's happening in the world around him. Maybe he watches a few minutes of Fox News and so on. That's his life. So basically, the head is empty of any understanding of heavy subjects. So that empty head is fertile ground for those who have something to fill it with. And there is a huge, well-financed anti-Muslim industry, propaganda factory, ready to fill those empty heads. Muslims want to behead you, you infidels. It's a Muslim takeover. They are coming here to slowly take control of our country. Mamdani is a beheader. He smiles when he's talking to you, but in his mind he is imagining a sword a sword in his hand to chop off your head to fulfill his Islamic obligation and go to heaven. Sorry about that. Each Muslim is a Trojan horse, appear to be peace-loving until they take complete control of your government. Then you will see what they will do. Yes, folks, watch out for the big one. The big one, Sharia law. Dear listeners, Sharia is translated as Islamic law. Or to put it a better way, it is a prescription for leading a perfect life. But it is Sharia translated into Islamic law. So if you say Sharia law, it means Islamic law, law. If you say Sharia law, you are saying Sharia law, law. Because that's what it is. Did you get that one more time? No? Don't worry, uncle. Your fro will explain it to you later. Okay, she's very sharp. So that's what's happening. People are ignorant. And when people are ignorant, it makes them gullible. You believe anything that's told to you. In plain language, stupid people don't think for themselves. And America is full of stupid people. Well, the evidence is very clear. Evidence of this is very clear. They voted in a stupid person, a clown, as president. Yes, his supporters wear that red cap with the letters MEGA, MEGA, Make America Great Again. Well, that aim has been fulfilled. The Oros man has made America into a great big stinking heap of horse manure. And his diehard Mampara followers strongly believe that he is President Rambo, the macho man, the greatest president that America has ever known, ever blessed with. I've seen so many interviews, clips of interviews with these mega morons. In one, a journalist asked some of them at a mega rally, why do you support Trump? And the answer from a few of them, well, he stopped 8 wars, one guy says. So the interviewer said, oh, really? 8 wars, eh? Can you name them? Let me see. Actually, I can't remember them. Okay, can you name just one? No, actually, I can't. So that's it. Oros told them he stopped 8 wars, and they happily believed him. Don't know which wars, where it took place, nothing at all. And so, dear listeners, empty heads are filled with propaganda. And right now, the anti-Islam brigade is working very hard to poison people's brains with anything and everything. Do you know? Do you know Muslims hate dogs? Muslims hate dogs. And then you have hundreds of social media posts following that big announcement. I love dogs more than Muslims. And so on and on and on, making a big joke out of it. And the hate mongers, focused on this dog issue, right? They said, okay, let's capitalize on this dog issue. Muslims hate dogs, so let's capitalize on it by attacking the newly elected candidate, Dr. Abdulrahman Muhammad Al-Sayed, better known as Abdul Al-Sayed. He was recently nominated the U.S. Democratic Party's candidate for the Senate elections in Michigan. Right, so he won that, and he's going for the big one. He's a really amazing guy, strong, very strong. Not only the body, like a bodybuilder, but also strong in his views about how to uplift his community. But the haters looked into his past and posted widely on social media that he was very cruel to dogs. Can't believe it. That he was very cruel to dogs. Put it all over social media. And this was also posted by Ted Cruz. Of course, you would know him. Big mouth. Talks a lot of nonsense. A top U.S. politician. Here's a story that went absolutely viral all over, and Ted Cruz also posted it. Right, very briefly, at some time in his life, Abdul Al-Sayed was the director of an animal shelter. He was the health officer for Detroit, and therefore that made him the director of an animal shelter, a place where abandoned or stray animals are kept. Abdul oversaw, according to the post by many people and Ted Cruz, they said that he oversaw the euthanasia of 4,500 dogs, and is reported as he slaughtered little puppies and cats. What do you think of that? Ghastly, isn't it? Horrible. Horrible, horrible. Posted all over that he slaughtered little puppies and cats while he was director of this animal shelter. What a bad guy. Can you imagine how such a report was received by the American animal-loving public? What? This dog-hating Muslims butchered 4,500 animals, and now he's going to go into government. Fanny, come here, Fanny. Get my rifle. It's not going to happen over my dead body. No dirty puppy-hating Muslim is going to take control of the U.S. government. Bring my rifle right now, Fanny. And if Ted Cruz posted it on social media and hundreds of others also did the same, then it must be true. Ted Cruz posted it, so it must be true. Well, it turned out to be a big lie. Big, huge lie. And I knew this from the start. Right? I had a feeling this is all nonsense. And so I did a Google search and came across this, which I posted on dozens of social media sites where the rotten lie appeared. This is what I wrote. Sorry about that. So I wrote this: those who are ignorant will not know the facts and will be gullible to believe what they are told. A 30-second Google search will show that this story is a huge lie that's repeated over and over again. In fact, Abdul actually did the opposite of what's claimed when he was appointed to the job. And this is what Google says. No, Abdul Al-Sayed did not kill dogs. Online political attacks claim he oversaw a pet massacre or slaughterhouse where thousands of animals died while he served as Detroit's health director. Fact checks show he inherited a deeply troubled and underfunded animal control system from the police department in 2015 and Abdul worked to reform it, improving the shelter's live release save rate. That means giving us dogs, those animals for adoption, live release, no, not killing them. Context of the allegations, the role. El Said served as the executive director of the Detroit Health Department from 2015 to 2017, a role that included oversight of the struggling Detroit Animal Control Department, pre-existing condition. When the health department took over the facility, the facility suffered from severe staffing shortages, rat infestation, and an extremely high euthanasia rate, where up to 74 to 80% of the animals did not survive. And this is what he did, the reforms. His campaign and independent reports noted that he brought in new leadership, raised workers' pay by 15%, moved operations to a better facilities, and lifted the live release save rate significantly during his tenure. So this was what he said, the progress he made. Records indicate that the shelter's live release or save rate climbed significantly during his time overseeing the department, improving to roughly 60 to 70% by the time he left office in 2017. So dear listeners, what do you think of that? Abdullah Syed saved dogs. He didn't slaughter them. And so that's the situation, folks. The anti-Islam hate mongers are becoming more and more desperate. In fact, they are in a state of panic. Panic. Why? Because more and more Muslims are winning at elections for political office. Ordinary Americans are seeing through the bull, the propaganda, and they see Muslim candidates as honest and hardworking. And so in spite of massive amounts of dollars being spent on the election campaigns of candidates standing against Muslims, Muslims are winning, voted in by non-Muslims also. Let me just paint the big picture. Say, for example, in Johannesburg, the position of mayor is open. The DA will want its representative to be mayor. So within the DA, they will have elections to see who will represent them. And let's say there's a person by the name of, Helen, for example, and another called Mohammed. So Helen wins, and she is the candidate for the DA, for mayor. So when the big elections come, where all the parties, the ANC, the DA, the Al-Jamaa, EFF, etc., put their names on the ballot paper, and then the election will take place and one person will win the post of mayor. Are you with me? You follow? So basically there are two major parties in the United States, the Republicans and the Democrats. The Democratic Party had elections to see who will be their candidate to represent them in the big elections against the Republicans. Lots of elections, right? Against the Republican for a position, say in the U.S. Senate, for example. You still would be right. So, in the Democratic Party, various candidates will put their name forward for the election to represent the Democratic Party, and some of them were backed by big money, conservative corporate money. Others, like the Muslims and those who were against corporate organization, did not take this money, right? So you got the corporates with big money, and these people who didn't take the corporate money, they won. Let me give you some examples. And remember, this is just within the Democratic Party, right? Latest result. Angie Nixon, a black lady, won. Her opponent received 20 times more money for his election. Right, her opposition. 20 times more money. You need lots of money to stand for election, for TV adverts, for many, many things, rallies and so on. And in fact, Angie Nixon didn't even get onto TV. And she won outright. Although 20 times more money was spent on her opponent. Dr. Abdul Al-Sayed, he won, although the big money, the corporate wing of the Democratic Party, poured 11 times more in the coffers of his opponent. Zoran Mamdani, the corporate sector, gave four times more to his opponent than the money Zoran managed to raise from ordinary citizens who supported him. And he became mayor of New York. And as the smart political commentator Qasim Rashid stated on Facebook, the corporate wing of the Democratic Party has lost the House, the Senate, and the White House because they refuse to step aside and they refuse to listen to the young black and brown people in their party who know how to win. So now, young black and brown people are writing the next chapter on their own, not asking for permission and forging a new path. Right? America is going in a new direction. And he says, and it's working. The future looks bright. And that's the political commentator, Qasim Rashid. Very sharp guy. Very sharp guy. But you know what? I got a few minutes ago some breaking news. Breaking news. The first Afghan-American to take a seat in the U.S. Congress will represent California following an election which saw a well-financed campaign led by pro-Israel voices to defeat her. 39-year-old Aisha Wahab, a progressive California state senator, was declared the winner of the tight runoff election in her state's 14th district on Thursday, some 48 hours after polls closed. Wahab and her opponent, Melissa Hernandez, advanced to the runoff after neither reached the 50% threshold in the June primary. The American Israel Public Affairs Committee, AIPAC, right, the pro-Israel organization in America, AIPAC, spent $2.5 million on attack adverts against Wahab, who has said Israel was committing a genocide in Gaza. So they spent $2.5 million attacking her. AIPAC campaigned for Hernandez, who has maintained Israel has a right to defend itself. Wahab's win comes 2 weeks after Egyptian-American Abdul Sayed Al-Sayed of Michigan won his Democratic primary for the U.S. Senate, overcoming a $50 million campaign from pro-Israel lobbying groups to defeat him. And you know what? All across America, I can give you a whole lot of examples now that came to my notice just a day or two ago. Muslims are winning elections, not on a very huge scale, but steadily increasing. And as I said, the anti-Muslim hate mongers are very worried. The campaign is going to the dogs. Hey, there's the dog study again. Eh? So the campaign is going to the dogs. It just doesn't seem to be working. But this anti-Muslim bigotry was there from a very long time. It was at its height after 9/11. You remember? Muslims were attacked very strongly. And Muslims kept their heads down, kept a very low profile, and so on. There was a great deal of fear in the air. But since Trump came in, the heat

up against the nonsense about the war in Iran and so on. They turn out to be just another lackey. Marco Rubio said, what we're involved in now is a civilizational conflict with radical Islam. Radical Islam. And in his election campaign, Trump said, Islam hates us. And that big clown, Pete Hegseth, oof, can't stand the look of him. Pete Hegseth depicts Islam as a natural, historic enemy of the West. So they are the people at the top of the world's superpower giving the green light to Islamophobia. But as I said, it doesn't seem to be working. Americans are steadily waking up to the truth, slowly but surely. Another thing that's not working is the war on Iran. Donkey Trump is so frustrated that his diaper must be full. He's been keeping on like a stuck record. We obliterated the army. The Navy ships are at the bottom of the ocean. The economy is finished. Obliterated, obliterated. They're begging us for a deal, begging us. They cannot have a nuclear weapon. We've obliterated their nuclear capability. The Straits of Hormuz are open. We are in control of the Straits. They are begging. We will bomb them, obliterate them to the Stone Age. We knocked out their missiles and nuclear sites, obliterated. They're begging us for a deal, begging us, begging us. Okay, we won't bomb them, but we're going to put sanctions on them, the heaviest sanctions in the history of sanctions. It will have beautiful sanctions. It will obliterate the economy. And anyone helping them against the sanctions, well, we will obliterate them too. They want a deal. They want a deal. I'll obliterate the deal at the bottom of the ocean. To the Stone Age, because we don't want a nuclear weapon that will beg us for a deal to open the Straits, which we have opened. the guy's going shell, as the Durbanites would say, nuts, complete bonkers. So now he found a very convenient way out, a way to save face. You see, I put sanctions on them, sanctions. So, well, I won. I won a victory for the United States. And you will see them, working, right? And you will see the sanctions working. That's what he's saying. So, and then he wants to change the subject, because now that's sorted out, Iran sorted out, it's a victory, and now let's change the subject. So, folks, every now and then, the donkey will say, yes, the sanctions are working, maybe in 1 month's time, 6 months' time, and so on. And then the story will be over. But you know what? It's not quite over. Not quite over. Let me just... the Secretary of the Treasury, Scott Bessent, called on China, that's the U.S. Secretary of Treasury, called on China to help enforce President Donald Trump's economic war on Iran. On Thursday, Bessent said Beijing needed to get with the program on the economic war on Tehran. He said, keep in mind the Chinese get 50% of the energy from the Gulf, so it would do them a big service to get with the program. Yeah, telling China, you know, you also have to apply sanctions against Iran. China's got close ties with Iran. And China responded very quickly. We don't think that economic sanctions can work. So basically, they're saying to America, you can go fly a kite, Mamo. I don't think he said Mamo. So that's the breaking news, eh? Breaking news, they want America to get, China to get on. So, Oros, the donkey,
is losing.

0: thing all around. He said, I am the boss. Netanyahu listens to me. And so Trump said, there's a ceasefire between Israel and Lebanon. And Netanyahu says, sorry, no such thing. And Trump said, there's a ceasefire between Israel and Hamas. And Netanyahu replied, sorry, you're dreaming. And Trump said, Iran is begging for a deal. And Iran said, so sorry, lights are off. We're going to catch a DOS just now. Call back next week or maybe next year. Your call is important to us. Please be patient. Good heavens. Hey, just a minute ago on my phone, I came across a very shocking statement by Naftali Bennett. Naftali Bennett, who was a former Israeli prime minister for a very short while. And he will most likely replace Netanyahu in the next election later this year. Like Netanyahu is very well spoken, American accent and all of that, and he can reach people very easily, right? Reach the American public very easily. Very sharp guy, smart guy. But I just saw on my phone now an article, and he said, we are at the most terrible low point of Israel's standing in the world since the founding of the state. He said that Israel's global reputation has hit a historic low, adding that they have lost the United States and the world, despite the fact that we have the greatest friend in the White House. Did you get that? I was quite shocked to hear his admission. Israel's global reputation has hit a historic low, adding that they have lost, Israel has lost the United States and the world, despite the fact that we have the greatest friend in the White House. And that was just part of a speech. It's a very long speech in Hebrew, which I don't have time to translate right now, okay? But what do you make of that? Shocking, eh? An open admission that the world has a negative view of Israel. Well, you know what is expected, of course. The whole world is seeing the genocide, the ethnic cleansing, the attack on Christian villages. And in the last few days, the lunatic settlers laying siege to the homes of Palestinians, cutting off water and electricity and denying the entry of food, and the army standing by as spectators to this abomination. Who in their right mind can defend such gross violations of human rights? And why is the world so disgusted? Well, for 80 years, Israel did all this quietly. Clearing out Palestinians, taking over their homes, bombing them, and so on. And I said all of this before. Netanyahu was going to lose the elections and was facing corruption charges, so he asked the ultra-right-wing racist dogs, Itamar Ben-Gavir and Bezalel Smotrich, who headed two small parties, to join him so that he can win the election and remain in power as prime minister. And so in that time, he will not be prosecuted. With their help, he won, and he rewarded them very, very well. A cabinet post for Smotrich, finance minister. Ben-Gavir, minister of national security. Wow. These lunatics went to town, handing out heavy weapons to the settlers, frequently went into Al-Aqsa, told prison officials to deal very harshly with Palestinian prisoners. Many of them have been emaciated, starved, some of them died in prison, some of them were, I don't want to go into all the details of what happened. And Ben-Gavir pushed for the death penalty for Palestinians tried in military courts. And the latest I heard yesterday that he wants to build a viewing room for people to enjoy watching Palestinians being hanged. They said to Netanyahu, you do anything. deal with Hamas and Hezbollah. Khalas, it's over. We will leave the government and new elections will be held. You will be out and in thronk. So Netanyahu has given them a blank check, a free hand. And that's why we are witnessing the horror that has made the world shudder and turned against Israel. Naftali Bennett, surprisingly, spoke the truth. So with the change in the political climate in the U.S., are we witnessing the slow and steady decline of Israel? Are we witnessing the slow and steady decline of Israel? Let us pray. And speaking about decline, the Diaper King must be at the point of severe gastric meltdown. Make America great again. The news is not good, you know. Not good. Guess how much the U.S. government owes? How much is it in the red? That's right, I suppose they're wearing all these red caps and so on. How much is the U.S. government in the red? How much does it owe? Take a guess. Take a guess. At the back there, yes, yes. $1 trillion. No, no, no, no. Habibi. A bit more. You're a bit short there. You there with the blue scarf there at the back. How much? $10 billion. So sorry. Okay, I'll tell you. And this is from Al Jazeera. Total United States debt has surpassed $40 trillion for the first time in history, according to the Department of the Treasury, updated on Wednesday. Ballooning debt, especially during President Donald Trump's second term, which began in January last year, has raised concerns about a looming fiscal crisis for some time, with economists fearing a toxic combination of heavy borrowing, increased spending, and lower taxes could land the world's biggest economy in crisis. Let's hear some applause there. Any applause? No. The rising U.S. debt comes despite Trump's championing of cost-cutting and efficiency as a hallmark of his second term, with his Department of Government Efficiency Initiative slashing between 250,000 and 350,000 federal jobs and cutting global aid since the start of last year. All these measures that he took to make America great again put America in the bin. So there you are, folks. This Mutya made America great again. What a clown. If Donald Trump could speak Gujarati at this time now, with all the drama carrying on about the, what? How much was it? 40 trillion and so on. And nobody listening to him. If he could speak Gujarati, he would say, Are Matu Dukech, Tau Charech, Magaj Parech. I think Mega, Make America Great Again, should be Magaj Parech. Head is spinning. That's what it means, eh? Shame, man. Let's leave it there, okay? Let's finish off with a wonderful clip. The president of Slovenia, speaking at the United Nations Convention on Genocide, her name is Natasha Perik Musar. Right? So you have to listen after we lighten up a bit, right? All heavy stuff I told. So let's have some light at the end of the tunnel. So Ronnie goes into a barber shop in Brickfield Road, Overport, for a haircut and a shave. After the haircut, the barber lathers Ronnie's face with shaving cream. And Ronnie says, you know what? I never get a very close shave on my cheeks. And the barber said, hey, uncle, don't worry. Okay, mamu, I got just the thing for you. And he takes out a small wooden ball from the drawer and says to Ronnie, put this between your cheeks and your gum. So Ronnie puts it in his mouth and his cheeks, his cheek bulges out. And the barber continues with the shave to give him the closest shave. As the barber is doing that, showing his And Ronnie says to him, Ronnie says, in a very garbled voice, he says, hey, Baba, what happens if I swallow the ball? What happens if I swallow the ball? And the Baba says, hey, no problem, uncle. Just bring it back tomorrow like everyone else does, okay? Well, that's all for me. And let's listen to this president of Slovenia. And that's today's show, The Big Picture. From me, Ebi Dawji. Assalamu alaikum wa rahmatullahi wa barakatuh.
1: The Genocide Convention risks becoming a relic of the past. Some states have put the International Criminal Court to its greatest challenge ever. Its prosecutors, whose only duty is the pursuit of justice, and its judges, whose responsibility is to uphold the law, our international law, now face sanctions and intimidation. As if the states that sanction them would prefer to shield the alleged perpetrators of atrocities rather than confront the truth and help deliver justice. Madam President, how are we to explain these trends to our electorates, to our people, and above all, to our children? Shall we tell them that this is the new normal, that might makes right, that the wrong may seize what, that the strong may seize what they want because they can, that they can kill with impunity because they can, that they may pollute, wage wars, and trample on international law just because they can? Are we prepared to look our children in the eyes and say, this is the world you will inherit and there is nothing we can do about it? If we, the leaders of this planet, can offer nothing but terror, conflict, pollution, fear, inequalities and war to 8 billion people, then we must confront the truth. We are complicit in crimes against our civilization and our planet. And not just us, heads of states, but leaders of international institutions, CEOs, and every individual with the power to make a difference share this responsibility. None of us can claim ignorance of what is at stake. If we believe in human dignity for all, we must deliver more. A world that fulfills lives, not threatens them. We must say yes to inclusive multilateralism and a resounding no to multipolarism. Let us show that this General Assembly can and will make a difference, as it has often done before. Let us demonstrate that we reject arrogance, hatred, and willful blindness to a lack of equality and justice, to wars of aggression, crimes against humanity, and genocide, because they tear us apart for generations. And let us proclaim in all seriousness and sincerity that we embrace personal and collective responsibility to uphold humanity, sustainable development, and international law, because this will keep us together as a civilization for generations. And Madam President, let me end on a personal note. For the sake of future generations, to fulfill our responsibility as human beings, to ensure that we are on the right side of the history, we should do the right thing. We did not stop the Holocaust. We did not stop the genocide in Rwanda. We did not stop the genocide in Srebrenica. We must stop the genocide in Gaza. There are no excuses anymore. None. Ladies and gentlemen, thank you very much.
2: 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Always on Radio Islam International.
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11 minutes past 6. Assalamu alaikum wa rahmatullahi wa barakatuh. Ahlan wa sahlan wa marhaban bikum and welcome to Sabah on Muslim Drive Time on Radio Islam International. It is a Monday morning, Yawmul Ithnain, the 11th of Rabi'ul Awwal 1448, which is also the 24th of August 2026. Sulaiman Rabid is the name. By the permission, the grace, the mercy, the decision, the decree, and the will of Allah tabaraka wa ta'ala, we will be keeping you company between now and 9 a.m. We welcome those listening to us on the radio in Gauteng, medium wave 1548. Those listening to us throughout South Africa, DSTV's audio bouquet, channel 826. And those listening to us globally via audio streaming on the website, radioislam.co.za. Well, we thank Allah tabaraka wa ta'ala for blessing us with another morning, with another working day, with another working week, inshallah, that is to follow. And we ask Allah tabaraka wa ta'ala to grant us barakah during this day and during this week. Ameen ya Rab. We commence by reflecting on the attributive name of Allah, Al-Ali. We translated it as the most high, the most lofty. The loftiness of Allah is not in relation to a physical space. It doesn't mean that He's on the highest space as such, because Allah is free from time and space, but it's with regards to the status of Allah. Two people are sitting next to one another, and a third person says, the first is higher than the second. It does not refer to the place, but it refers to the rank and the status. If a person is to judge all existing things with regards to perfection and weakness, he will find Allah to be most lofty, as He is completely independent and His qualities are absolutely perfect. And this is contrary to others who differ with regards to their levels of perfection. Every other thing is in need of the sustenance of Allah. So Allah is the only one that has absolute independence and absolute perfection. Hence He is known as Al-Ali, the Most High.

Our dua for this morning is narrated by Abu Bakr radiallahu anhu, recorded in the Sunan of Imam Tirmidhi. This also is a dua for a person when faced with a decision, and there's no time for a prolonged process of istikhara, dua, etc. and salam. And then this is a short version of the istikhara dua. Allahumma khirli wa akhtarli. Allahumma khirli wa akhtarli. Oh Allah, choose and select for me. Oh Allah, choose and select for me. Allahumma khirli wa akhtarli. Oh Allah, choose and select for me. Daily, we have to make decisions. We're not too sure. Must I go there first or another place first? Must I do this rather than that? Turn to Allah Tabaraka wa Ta'ala. Allah Tabaraka wa Ta'ala will assist.

0: So first up, we're talking about 22 people dying violently in 2 months as gang violence flares up in Westbury, Johannesburg. We'll get an update from Eugene Dooms, a community activist there, in a short while. After the recitation of Soraya Sin, we'll take a look at the morning newspapers. Last week, we learned that Portugal is now banning face coverings in their country. We try and get some perspective on what, how that fits in with the global Islamophobic kind of agenda. That's coming up just after 7. We've got the Palestine Report with Mawlana Ibrahim Musa after the Hadith for the morning. Then Mawlana Wajah with us in studio just after 7:30. We've got Tafsir of Surah Luqman. We commence Surah Luqman, a new surah, on Friday, Alhamdulillah. Then at about 7:45, we're talking about the Umzimkulu River Bridge back on track. After 8, more and more we are being warned that if Joburg fails, South Africa fails. It's as simple as that. And therefore, it becomes a national priority for Joburg to succeed. That's coming up at 8:15. Our theme discussion on Rabiul Awal will continue, inshallah, humanity's compass in a sea of chaos. And towards the end of the program, we talk about Sudan. So that's what you can look forward to between now and 9 o'clock here on Sabah al-Muslim.
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0: Welcome back to Sabah al-Muslim on Radio Islam International. Gang battles in Westbury, Johannesburg are escalating, leaving the community living in fear. A community activist, Eugene Doom, says 22 people have been killed between July and August amid a violent turf and drug war involving the Varados and Fast Guns gangs. Residents are concerned that the gangs are becoming a law unto themselves. Eugene Doom joins us online. A very good morning to you and welcome.
3: Good morning, and thank you for having me.
0: So the gang violence in Westbury, has it increased gradually or has there just been a sudden escalation?
3: Well, I would say that it's been increasing for the past few months. And then over the last 2 weeks, there's been a sudden spike, you know, with the mass murder that took place where on the Saturday, 4 people died, and the previous day, the Friday, 3 people died. So over one weekend, we've received a killing of about 8 people. So that has been a spike that took place, and it's just been hectic for the residents.
0: What would you attribute the spike to? I mean, what has happened that has resulted in this increase of gang violence in the area?
3: Well, strangely enough, you know, first there's been gang on gang violence, Varados, Fast Guns, right? That has been a regular in our community, but now a phenomenon has taken place where gangs are turning onto themselves now. You know, we believe that the Saturday shooting, where you've seen gangs, these boys using high-caliber firearms when they were shooting at each other. Apparently, it was one of the rival gangs that actually had a split within them. And the turf war that took place was a split, and then they were shooting on each other. So they know it's no more gang-on-gang, opposite gangs fighting against each other. It's a gang that has split, and then they're fighting within each other and amongst themselves as well. So, you know, that's what we experienced on Saturday.
0: Is it beyond police now? Do you need the army to come and deal with it?
3: Strangely, we had the army. The army was deployed, as you may know. And the thing is, the army hasn't produced the results that we hoped they would. Because the methodologies they have employed has not been bearing fruit, you know. I mean, 825 million spent on the army, but the return on investment on that 825 million, we don't see it, because with the recent escalation, the army has been in the area, but then over the weekend where the mass shooting took place, the army was not there. So we see that government don't have a clear strategy in terms of dealing with this crisis, but they've been redeployed. And, you know, we hope to see that there will be results this time around. But clearly, there is no strategy in terms of how to deal with this ongoing crisis.
0: What's the community's plan then?
3: Well, as the community, we had on Friday, we handed over a memorandum to the government, to the premier Panyaza Lesufi, as well as to the mayor, to declare that our area, Ward 69, Ward 82, to be declared a state of disaster, right, according to the Safety Management Act, and also for a clear plan and strategy to be deployed for the area that is consistent, that will bear more fruit. But as a community, on Thursday, the 27th, we're coming together. We've invited all the mothers who have lost their sons or their loved ones during this escalation of this gun violence. We've invited them on Thursday to the Masters Field in Westbury to come together. And we've invited all the stakeholders that deals with a variety of issues relating to counseling, those who have drug rehabilitation centers and all of that, you know, just to say to the mothers, let's come together, let's see what the problems are, you know, because if the mothers don't heal, our community, we believe, will take a very long time to heal.
0: Absolutely, Eugene. Thank you so much for your time and for chatting to us. We really do appreciate it.
3: Thank you. Thank you very much.
0: So that was Eugene Dooms. He's an activist in the Westbury area in Johannesburg. They are experiencing an escalation in gang violence between the Varados and Fast Guns gangs. 22 people have been killed between July and now coming towards the end of August in less than 2 months. They're saying, and this is the concerning part, because, you know, the president previously had said that, for example, in the Cape Flats, they were going to send in the army to be able to assist with regards to the situation in as far as gangs are concerned. Here they say the army did come and it hasn't helped thus far. So that's not good news at all. It would beg the question that what next and what will work? And I suppose that's where you've got the challenge in as far as gang violence is concerned. These gangs are entrenched within the communities where they operate. It's coming up now to 28 minutes past 6. In a bit, we'll have the headlines with Nina Bambeni. Then we will listen to the recitation of Surah Yasin, inshallah, this morning by Sheikh Qari Islam Subhi. After that, we'll take a look at the morning newspaper headlines. We'll bring you the latest in as far as the weather is concerned. And like I said, after 8, we talk about this ban on the face veils in Portugal and how this fits in with the global Islamophobia agenda and narrative. That's what you can look forward to between now and, say, 7 o'clock in a bit here on Sabah al-Muslim. The WhatsApp number remains open on 072-786-1548. That's 072-786-1548. Anything that we are discussing, if you have thoughts, if you have ideas, please feel free to engage with us. And if there's something on your mind, which we're not currently discussing, which you feel you need to bring to our attention and to the attention of the listeners of Radio Islam International, then please do so via the WhatsApp number.

0: 10 minutes past 7. You are listening to Sabah al-Muslim on Radio Islam International. So Portugal has banned face coverings in public. The question is, why do Muslims keep becoming political targets in completely different parts of the world? Perhaps the better question would be that who benefits when Muslims are presented as the problem? And why Muslims specifically being presented as the problem? See, who benefits? Politicians can redirect anger over migration, unemployment or failed governance towards the bogey. Populists get a common enemy. And online, those who want to increase their following, they know that fear generates attention and influence. Now, why Muslims? Because Muslims are no more collectively responsible for society's problems than anyone else. But for decades, right, the so-called war on terror, invasions of Muslim countries, etc., have led to Muslims being unjustifiably portrayed as the problem, as the threat. So familiar labels were regularized. Terrorism, Sharia, Islamists, take over. Therefore, Muslims now have become politically a useful target. The fear doesn't have to be created from scratch. It simply has to be activated or reactivated. Even when Muslims have successfully integrated in a community, they're living their lives fully within a community, contributing wholesomely, they are being told that's not enough. They've got to assimilate. They've got to become less visibly Muslim. They've got to surrender significant parts of their identity. And this is where South Africa should take note. What started off here as an attention and focus on undocumented illegal migrants quickly moved to a focus on Muslim business people and now to Muslim identity and Muslims themselves. It is almost as if South Africa, if you look at some of the online rhetoric, wants to pick up on this global agenda. Muslims can only fully belong if they surrender who they are. Of course, that is unacceptable. It's undemocratic. And that's the warning from Portugal, that this is a global agenda, which if we in South Africa are not careful, we can adopt with unnecessary consequences and tensions within our community. Luckily, majority of South Africans on the ground don't subscribe to that online rhetoric and are not Islamophobic. All right, it's now 13 minutes past 7. You are listening to Sabah al-Muslim on Radio Islam International. I think that's something that we've got to just take cue from, that what's happening in Portugal is not something which is isolated. Rather, it is part of a global agenda. The infrastructure of Islamophobia globally is the same. The local narrative will change. In some places, it's about military threat. In other places, it's about a cultural threat, a threat to democracy, like France. And now you see Portugal and this obsession with the face covering of Muslim women in public. In other places, it becomes about unemployment and immigration. And for politicians, it's nice, you know, to create that scapegoat, to create that bogey. For those who want online following they want to increase their political clout, tap into certain political bases, then they use the same kind of rhetoric for their own agendas. It's coming up now to 14 minutes past 7. In a bit, we'll have our hadith for the morning, then the Palestine report with Maulana Ibrahim Musa. After that, we've got Maulana Wajak with the competition, as well as the clues and the clips. Tafsir of Surah Luqman will continue. We commence the Surah on Friday. Then at about 7:45, inshallah, we talk about the Uzumkulu River Bridge being back on track. After 8, two-way discussion. Failure of Joburg could simply become the failure of South Africa. We'll explain why with our two guests. We'll continue with the theme discussion, Humanity's Compass in a Sea of Chaos, the Sira theme discussion for the month of Rabiul Awal, before we talk Sudan towards the end of the program, inshallah. So that's what you can look forward to between now and 9 o'clock, inshallah. The WhatsApp number, 072-786-1548.
1: Hadith discussions on Sabah al-Muslim.
0: So today we start chapter 114. This is the chapter on the permissibility of standing and drinking and clarifying that it is superior to sit and drink. One hadith is passed already in the previous chapter, the hadith where Nabi Sallallahu Alaihi Wasallam drank standing from the water skin and then they cut off the mouth of the water skin for purposes of barakah. Now the hadith that we discuss today is hadith number 767. And Ibn Abbas radiyallahu anhumah qal, سقيت النبي صلى الله عليه وسلم من زمزم فشرب وهو قائم متفق عليه. Abdullah bin Abbas radiyallahu anhumah narrates, I gave the Messenger of Allah sallallahu alayhi wasallam water from Zamzam and he drank it while standing. Why? To clarify that it is permissible to stand and drink Zamzam. Also when you stand and drink, you can drink more. And Zamzam is water that you want to drink more of because of its blessed nature. Perhaps there were large crowds and it was difficult to sit, or there was a lot of mud and it was difficult to sit. But when it comes to Zamzam water, it's preferred that you stand and drink, following in or emulating Rasulullah sallallahu alayhi wa sallam. And these are some of the reasons given. As far as general drinking, that will be discussed further in the ahadith to come.
1: Sabah al-Muslim is brought to you by Mercedes-Benz Johannesburg South. Agents for Mercedes-Benz cars, Mercedes-Benz vans and Mercedes EQ. The only Muslim-owned Mercedes-Benz dealership in Johannesburg. Palestine Report on Sabah al-Muslim with Maulana Ibrahim Musa.
0: Maulana, assalamu alaikum wa rahmatullahi wa barakatuh, and welcome.
2: Wa alaikum salam wa rahmatullahi wa barakatuh, jazakallah khairan.
0: So Israel is acknowledging firing at Hind Rajab for the first time, but it's still part of a cover-up strategy.
2: Yes, so this past week it admitted for the first time that it had opened fire on the vehicle that was carrying Hind Rajab and a family. This is now 2.5 years later, and after this story has sparked widespread condemnation and a name circulated in headlines and also productions all over the world. They said, the Israeli military, that it's going to open a criminal investigation into this killing. And it says this investigation will be led by Israel's Military Police Criminal Investigation Division, which is the main body that investigates allegations of wrongdoing in the military. Why is it claimed that this is a cover-up? Because the Israelis, in the terms of reference, have already said that the ambulance, they're investigating that the ambulance sent to rescue her, they're investigating it for failures in coordination of movement, which, if one knows the story, is not remotely true. The IDF was told about the presence of Hind and her family in the car by the Red Crescent. The ambulance that traversed into the area was communicating with the Israelis, and the Israelis provided them with a designated route on a GPS to drive on, and yet both were targeted when they had followed the required instructions. And the reason then why people are saying this is a cover-up, because it is simply to shield its soldiers and generals from the ICC by invoking what is called the principle of complementarity, which is that the ICC cannot investigate a state that is already investigating itself in good faith. So the Israelis are simply trying to tell these international institutions that there's no need for you to get involved. We do have our processes in place and you should trust our processes, which obviously nobody really trusts because of the long Israeli strategy and the long Israeli track record of not investigating any of these credibly. Since the genocide began, an interesting stat, only two soldiers were punished by the IDF for crimes that they purportedly committed. And what were those crimes? One was for microwaving a living frog, and the other one for cooking sausages in the army kitchen on the Sabbath. Those were the only two that it really investigated, despite the overwhelming number of crimes that were committed And the fact now that the IDF has taken 2 years to admit the simplest of facts that the entire world has known relating to this case, how would one expect them to deal with the remaining cases of 20,000 or more children that were killed in Gaza, which are nowhere near as high profile as this one?
0: Now, Netanyahu is raising the temperature against Turkey.
2: A number of developments here. The last Tuesday, Israeli striking a airbase in northwestern Syria, saying that Damascus planned to allow Turkish forces to deploy there. The Turkish government rejected that, and Turkey has accused the Netanyahu government of using these tensions for domestic political purposes of ahead of the Israeli elections. Turkey then fired back, obviously, within this climate, saying that it's seeking Interpol red notices for the Israeli prime minister, as well as another Israeli citizen. This is over the interception of the flotilla that was going to Gaza. It's important to note that these Interpol notices are, you know, investigated by Interpol, and if they decide it warrants action, then they will issue them. But it is something that countries are not legally obligated to act upon. Turkey also previously issued warrants against Israeli officials for their role in the flotilla, but yet again, these warrants are of little practical effect, as Ankara is unable to enforce them unless Netanyahu and other defendants enter Turkish jurisdiction. So it's clear that Turkey is trying to also up the ante from its side, but it's clearly showing that it's not having an appetite for meeting fire with fire, which may in time to come prove to be a failed strategy, as the Israelis would buy time and thereafter possibly launch something very detrimental on Turkey. But what is clear at this moment in time is that these kind of skirmishes between the Turks and the Israelis have gone beyond mere personal grudges, and it reflects significant broader the broader balance of power in the Middle East, and it also reflects the broader tensions about Palestine, the broader tensions about energy in the Middle East, the Israeli expansion of trade routes, the Israeli expansion into Somaliland, and Syria obviously becoming an important battleground over which these two countries try to extend their influence.
0: So no more rockets, now kites are the Israeli excuse to attack Gaza.
2: It might sound like a joke, but this is actually what is happening right now. The Israeli war minister yesterday issuing orders to attack anyone, any child in Gaza who flies kites. Now one has to understand that kites have become a very popular toy for children in Gaza due to the siege and the dire economic situation. That's very much the only thing that children can play with in the Gaza Strip. But the Israeli minister's announcement did not stop there. He said that residents will be displaced from any area in Gaza from which a child flies a kite in order to destroy it, since the army considers the toy flying of a kite to be a military act. What prompted this is that the Israelis apparently found kites that had flown out of children's hands and they lost control of, which entered into settlements surrounding Gaza. It's quite shocking, the type of rhetoric that has been employed against kites now. This from various Israeli commentators and politicians, one saying for every such kite, there must be a powerful response. A balloon is treated like a kite, and a kite is treated like a drone, whether it has explosives or not. The Israeli minister saying anyone who organizes, launches, or enables the launches will be dealt with immediately and with the utmost severity. Our Palestinians reacting to this, people are saying this is not merely a reflection of cowardice or fragility, but it's a a harbinger of the fact that the Israelis seek to kill more children, unfortunately, in Gaza, and are using, looking for the slightest pretext to be able to escalate the genocide in the days and months that follow. But others have also saying that this is an obsessive entity armed to the teeth, yet terrified of paper, a paper entity frightened by paper.
0: All right, Mohan, as always, shukran for your time.
2: Barakallahu feek. Assalamu alaikum wa rahmatullah.
0: Assalamu alaikum wa rahmatullahi wa barakatuh. Time now for the headlines.

0: Muhammad Wajah, assalamu alaikum wa rahmatullahi wa barakatuh.
1: Wa alaikum assalam wa rahmatullahi wa barakatuh.
0: How are you doing?
1: Alhamdulillah, Muna. Alhamdulillah, doing very well. Start of a new week and it starts off the bright sunny day, so alhamdulillah.
0: How did you occupy yourself on the weekend?
1: Occupy myself. Yeah, it was supposed to have been a more relaxing weekend, a little bit one, two projects to do with the kids, and it's a bit fun to do those things with them, you know, make up one or two things. And yes, it is fairly that. Yesterday was, well, yesterday I attended a janaza, a little baby, small little child passed away. So
0: tragic.
1: Yeah, very tragic moment. You know, that's just the way life goes, you know. Sometimes elderly, sometimes young. That's just the way life is.
0: Did you get any feedback over the weekend to the competition or to the Rabiul Awwal theme?
1: Yeah, there's the response has been very positive. People really enjoying the the discussions that takes place, the video clips that goes out that have been going out last week, and even the competition has been. We'll be having this what we call a social media quiz, a quiz that we're sending out on WhatsApp, and we're sending out on the other platforms. But we actually want the responses on our WhatsApp community group. That is where they, we've given them a number in which they can send the responses. And those responses have been phenomenal, Noah. The amount of responses that we've got, subhanAllah, really, really, really impressive. And so, you know, it shows that to find those answers, you've got to do a little bit of digging up, you've got to do a little bit of searching. But it's really amazing to see the way people respond to it, and let's hope the love that they have for the seerah and for the life of Nabi sallallahu alayhi wa sallam.
0: So, 20 days and counting, alhamdulillah.
1: Alhamdulillah, yeah. Friday we hit the 20-day mark. Now it's downhill, as some would say. Well, it depends how, you know, we've spoken about whether you like to count up or count down. But alhamdulillah, it's 20 down, Ma. It's 20 down.
0: So, end of this week with 25, end of this next week with 30. Breaking it down into small.
1: 40, yeah. So, 5 a week. Hopefully, within the next 4 weeks, we should be there then. Inshallah.
0: Hmm. What do we have for today?
1: What do we have for today, Mara? Well, since it's such a nice, bright, sunny day, we start off with colors. The surah has got to do with colors.
0: Why colors? Because of the sunny weather.
1: Yeah, I chose this word. It's an interesting word. And colors is always beautiful. Different colors. I mean, the morning, you see the different color of the sky is a different color, the grass is a different color, the different flowers, and that already start blooming now. And it just makes it so much more beautiful.
0: Okay. What's your favorite color?
1: I would suppose more between a blue and purplish.
0: Between a blue and purplish?
1: Yeah, somewhere between there. Maybe it's just difficult to choose between the two.
0: Yeah, because I'm wondering if there is some sort of a color that's between blue and purple. And what would it be called?
1: More like, you know, not too dark purple, but not too much blue. So probably more like a lilac-ish. Turquoise is also a very nice color.
0: Because
1: it's not completely blue, it's a little bit off.
0: All right, let's see. I was trying to fish a bit. See if we could extricate something more.
1: We'll give them more clues, Ma. We will give them more clues.
0: Okay. All right, it's now 22 minutes to 8. Time for this morning's tafsir.
2: Tafsir with Mawlana Sulaiman Rawat on Sabah al-Muslim.
0: So we commenced with the tafsir of Surah Luqman on Friday, alhamdulillah. And we'll do a quick recap of what we discussed on Friday. And then continue the discussion from today onwards, inshallah, or where we stop. A'udhu billahi minash shaitanir rajim. Bismillahir rahmanir rahim. Alif lam mim. Tilka

0: Tahiyatul Kitab al-Hakim. These are the verses of the sound book. I explained in other parts, Allah Tabaraka wa Ta'ala says, Tilka Ayatul Kitab al-Mubin, the open manifest book, Thalika al-Kitab la rayba fi, you know, the book in which there is no doubt. Hudal lil-Muttaqeen in Surah Baqarah, it's a guidance for the people of Taqwa, Allah consciousness. Ya Allah says, Hudaw wa rahmatan lil-Muhsineen. It is a source of guidance and mercy for the righteous. Because if you choose righteousness, then only can you truly benefit from the Quran. And if you choose righteousness, be you of man or jinn, you will benefit. Who are the people of righteousness? الَّذِينَ يُقِيمُونَ الصَّلَاةَ وَيُؤْتُونَ الزَّكَاةَ وَهُمْ بِالْآخِرَةِ هُمْ يُوقِنُونَ. Those who establish salah, who give their charity and who have conviction in the after. We explained that some say that this refers to general charity and not the compulsory zakat because it's a Makki surah. And the details of zakat only really became compulsory in the second year after Hijrah. Others say that in principle zakat became compulsory in Makkah already. The further details of it were only implementable once an Islamic state was established in Medina. Hence, it was revealed in the second year of Hijrah. Nonetheless, that's the recipe and the formula for success. أُولَٰئِكَ عَلَىٰ هُدَمْ مِنْ رَبِّهِمْ وَأُولَٰئِكَ هُمُ الْمُفْلِحُونَ. These are the people who found the straight path from their sustainer, and it is they who shall achieve their goal. Now that's where we stopped on Friday. We pick up the discussion from here. Allah Tabaraka wa Ta'ala says, وَمِنَ النَّاسِ مَنْ يَشْتَرِي لَحْوَ الْحَدِيثِ لِيُضِلَّ عَنْ سَبِيلِ اللَّهِ بِغَيْرِ عِلْمٍ وَيَتَّخِذَهَا هُزُوًا أُولَٰئِكَ لَهُمْ عَذَابٌ مُهِينٌ. Of people is he who purchases frivolous talk in order to lead astray those without knowledge from the path of Allah, and to make fun of it, those for them is a humiliating punishment. A humiliating punishment. So, Allah Tabaraka wa Ta'ala talks here about lahw al hadith, frivolous talk, and those who go and purchase it. And what's the objective? To lead people astray from the path of Allah Tabaraka wa Ta'ala, and to make fun of Allah and the book of Allah and the deen of Allah. For them is a humiliating punishment. Now, what is frivolous talk? Let's start there. Hasan Basri Rahimallah has given a definition. It refers to all that which occupies you from the worship and remembrance of Allah. Meaningless conversations, joking and jesting, useless interests and preoccupations, singing, etc. The story here is of Nadr bin Harith, who was an enemy of the of Islam and the Muslims. So the Quran contains many stories of nations in the past, who did not follow the commands of Allah, and what were the consequences that they faced. And here we see that the Ada mentioned, the Thamuda mentioned, the nation of Nuh alayhi salam, Lut alayhi salam, etc. So he would travel to Persia for business, and he would buy stories and biographies of the non-Arab kings, and then he would come back to the Quraysh and say, read these stories, or come to me, I will relate to you these stories of Rustum and Asfandiyar and the kings of Persia. These stories are much more interesting than the stories that the Quran contains. He even purchased a slave girl. And when he saw that someone was inclining towards Islam, he would send the slave girl there and say, give him to drink, feed him, and then sing for him, so that you can distance him from Islam and say, look, but Islam is boring. It talks about fasting, and it talks about prayer, and it talks about sacrifice. Look at these stories, how entertaining they are. As simple as the strategy may sound, it's the same strategy that's adopted in perhaps a bit more of a sophisticated manner in the age that we live in today. Distraction is a great strategy. So whilst the story is particularly about Nadr bin Harith, and that may have led to the revelation of this verse, the implication of these verses are general. So all those things that are meant to deviate you and distract you from Allah and from your obligations as a servant of Allah, they are haram, impermissible. And if they are not distracting you from fulfilling your responsibilities, they don't get you involved in haram, they don't deviate you from, you know, what is fard and compulsory, then it would be mubah, permissible, right? However, it's still discouraged because it could easily lead you towards that. Now, the pastimes that are permissible are, for example, horse riding, archery, shooting at targets, because it's something constructive. It would lead to something beneficial. The mutual fondling of husband and wife, because that's good for your marriage, it's good for procreation. Other than that, if something is there with an intention, right? So even if you're kicking around a ball in the backyard with the children, there must be an intention that you're wanting to kind of recover from from stress and exertion. You want to bond with the children. You want to just, you know, refresh, revitalize yourselves. Then that is fine, right? As long as it doesn't distract you, as long as it doesn't tire you from your primary objectives. Now, salah time comes, you can't perform salah properly. As long as you're not putting yourself in harm's way, you know, you break your leg and now you have to read namaz on the chair for the next 3 months as a result of some futile pursuit, then it would be fine. It would be fine. However, it's a slippery slope, and you need to be very careful in terms of how we approach it. Now, there's more details to this. There's a hadith, etc., that we will unpack and discuss further in the days to come. But for us, at least for now, we can ask ourselves the question that am I allowing myself to be distracted in the age of distraction? And then kind of assess and evaluate our own performance and our own lives in terms of distraction from what is primary and what is important. May Allah tabaraka wa ta'ala grant us the tawfiq and understanding. It's now 7:45. After the break, inshallah, we will talk about the Umzimkulu River Bridge, which is set to reopen at 6 a.m. today after engineers completed the latest phase of rehabilitation work. It's been closed for months. So we'll talk about that in a bit.
1: Sabah al-Muslim is brought to you by Mercedes-Benz Johannesburg South, agents for Mercedes-Benz cars, Mercedes-Benz vans, and Mercedes EQ.
2: The only Muslim-owned Mercedes-Benz dealership in Johannesburg.
0: The Umzimkulu River Bridge is set to reopen after engineers completed the latest phase of rehabilitation work. The bridge has been closed for months, disrupting residents, businesses and visitors in the Port Shepstone area. Joining us now on the line, we've got Indabezinle Sibiya, spokesperson for the MEC for Transport and Human Settlements. A very good morning to you and welcome.
3: Good morning to you and good morning to the listeners.
0: So take us back to why the bridge was closed in the first place. What exactly happened?
3: Yeah, thank you very much. You recall that we had the floods over the past years as the province of KwaZulu-Natal. If you look at Umzimkulu River Bridge, it was flooded in 2022. Then the pier number two, it was compromised in the sense that it rotated, resulting in the integrity of the bridge had been compromised. So we then had engineers who assessed the bridge, and then a decision was then made to close it so that the rehabilitation and repairs of the bridge could be initiated. So sometime last year, early last year, 2025, the MEC visited the area, met with the mayor of Ugu, the mayor of Mutoinkonyeni municipality, the council, and as well as other key stakeholders, where he announced the actual closing of the bridge. So the bridge has been undergoing rehabilitation, but I think what we may need to correct is that the latest closure, it was closed sometime last week for 4 days. One lane was closed for 4 days just to enable the engineers to do the checking of the bridge and do proper repairs and rehabilitation.
0: So the bridge is now open, we understand, but the rehabilitation project, as you say, is yet to be totally completed.
3: Yes, the bridge, one lane has just been reopened, because what we did, in view of the fact that that bridge is a link between, other areas and the portions in the CBD, we then decided to open one lane so that residents, business community could use the bridge to go to Poshepstone. So we are still proceeding with the rehabilitation of the bridge. And the actual total opening of the bridge, we have set the target for the month of September, meaning that, you know, if we finish the actual repairs and the rehabilitation of this bridge, we are now going to be looking at the opening of the whole bridge, the two lanes, I mean, in September. Remember that this bridge was built in 1958 using the old Kazan, construction system, where, for instance, in constructing the piers, you had what you would call cylinders that, would be sunk deep into the desired depth, and then concrete would then be, poured into the cylinders. Obviously, that is how the piers were constructed before. But this time around, we have bridges along the coast that are designed using the latest technology. And we can assure the people of KwaZulu-Natal and our visitors that all our bridges, are assessed in every 3 years instead of 5 years, because the actual engineering standard is that the bridges must be assessed in 5 years, but we are assessing them in 3 years in view of the flood that we are experiencing in KwaZulu-Natal, and the integrity of the bridge can be guaranteed. If there are any, issues that must be attended to, we're able to move in very quickly to repair the bridges. So for now, we are happy that there's that cooperation. We're working very well with the Red Cross Association, the people of Rengonyeni, as well as the people of Boko, despite the challenges that we've been experiencing.
0: All right. Thank you so much for your time and for chatting to us. We really do appreciate it.
3: Thank you very much. I appreciate it.
0: That was Indabi Zendla Sibiya, spokesperson for the MEC for Transport and Human Settlements in KZN, talking to us about the Azemkulu River Bridge, which is set to reopen today after engineers completed the latest phase of rehabilitation work. The entire project not completed yet, but at least the bridge is reopened. That was causing major disruptions to residents, businesses and visitors in the Port Shepstone area. He was giving us the background as to what transpired there and the impact that it had. All right, it's now 6 minutes before 8. Coming up after 8, inshallah, they say that if Joburg fails, South Africa fails. That's according to a new report by the Center for Development and Enterprise. They say Joburg is South Africa's growth machine. Now, that is something that we've got to be concerned about. They say this has become a national priority. We're going to unpack it after 8, inshallah. Then we'll also continue with our theme discussion for this week on the seerah of Rasulullah sallallahu alaihi wasallam, humanity's compass in a sea of chaos. And we speak Sudan also towards the end of the program, and then Bangladesh and India. So there's a lot to come that's coming up between now and 9 o'clock here on Sabah al-Muslim.
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1: So we welcome our listeners out in Durban and Pietermaritzburg listening to us via Radio Al-Ansar, and we welcome those who are listening to us in various parts of the world. And Maulana Wajja back to the studio. In the last hour, we spoke about this Portugal ban that dominated headlines last week on face coverings, but we shouldn't look at it in isolation. The question is, why do Muslims keep becoming political targets in completely different parts of the world? France, Portugal, the US, other parts of Europe, Australia, etc. And even the bigger question, who benefits when Muslims are presented as the problem? Well, politicians, for one, because they can redirect anger over migration, unemployment, failed governance. Populists get a common enemy. And those online, if they want to grow their following, they know they can use fear to generate attention and influence, create a bogeyman, the Muslims, and then use that to grow your following. Now, another question will arise, that why Muslims then? Why not any other religious group or as the so-called scapegoat? And it's a fair question, because Muslims are no more collectively responsible for society's problems than anyone else. But for decades, wars and interventions against Muslim countries, we've seen in recent years the war of terror, they just called this the war on terror, invasions of Muslim lands, etc., have resulted in the narrative being unjustifiably created that Muslims are a threat. So you've got all these terms, terrorists, Islamists, Sharia, takeover, you know, and the like. And when it comes to now Muslims, if you want to achieve a political objective, you don't need to create a fear from scratch now. You just have to activate this fear that already exists globally. So the infrastructure is global, but the narrative can be local. In some countries, it's about terrorism. In other countries, it's about the hijab and the niqab. And somewhere else, it's about migration. And Muslims now are finding themselves being forced to not only integrate, but assimilate. They are integrating, right? They keep their identity as Muslims. They follow their faith and their values. But at the same time, they are good and upstanding citizens of their communities and countries, and they contribute in a wholesome manner to communities in the main. But now it's like, no, that's not enough. You've got to kind of dilute your identity. You can't wear what you want to wear. You can't eat what you want to eat. You can't bank in a manner that aligns with your values. If you do any of that, it means you want to be elitist, or you want to be exclusive, and you're not willing to integrate. Forcing 2 billion people globally to assimilate is not only undemocratic, it's unacceptable. And that's the warning from Portugal. And in South Africa, we need to be careful. It started off with attention on illegal foreign nationals. Then it became Muslim business people. Then it became masjids. Then it became Muslims, halal certification and Islamic finance and Muslim schools. So as if now Muslim and Islam has become the problem. It started off with migration, and all of a sudden now it's Islam and Muslims, and that's how it morphs. Luckily in South Africa, the majority of non-Muslims are not Islamophobic, and they don't expect Muslims to assimilate. They expect of Muslims like you would expect of any other religious group, and that is to integrate. Be a proud Muslim, wear what you want, dress how you want, follow with your religion as you want, as long as you are a good, upright, standing citizen of the community and you contribute constructively. Right, we are now on day 21 out of the target of 40 for the competition. We're passing the halfway mark, inshallah, today, if we get the correct answer. Where are we with the clues, Maulana Wajja?
2: Tuma, so we've given a clue earlier. We said a clue to this word would be colors, a whole lot of different colors. That is what is associated with this word. A second clue to this word today is it's also an infection. So on the one hand, it gives you the different colors, and on the other hand, it's also the name of an infection.
1: Okay. So from the happy emotions that bright colors would kind of evoke to infection, positive to a negative.
2: Yeah, so some of these words can do that, Marv. You know, two completely varying meanings.
1: Two completely varying meanings. All right, let's wait for the third clue and then see what can come up thereafter, inshallah.
2: Inshallah.
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1: Johannesburg is sitting on the periphery of total collapse. A new report by the Center for Development and Enterprise called Johannesburg Matters, Fixing South Africa's Growth Machine, warns that preventing the total collapse of Johannesburg must become an urgent national priority. The report emphasized that Johannesburg is the single municipality whose failure guarantees national failure. If the country's principal economic gateway cannot be saved, the entire country's growth and development are in jeopardy. So says the report. Now, to discuss this, we are joined on the line by Professors Botimolo Senokwane and Becky Ngomez Zulu. A very good morning to you both, Professors, and welcome to Radio Islam International.
4: Thank you very much for having us. Good morning to our listeners.
1: Let me start with you, Professor Senokwane. Is the situation as severe as they say, that the collapse of Johannesburg is possibly imminent if there is an urgent intervention? And if Joburg collapses, South Africa can collapse?
5: Good morning to yourself and to the listeners and to my fellow co-host. Look, the reality of the matter is that Johannesburg operates a budget of close to 98 billion. At least 2026-2027 financial year. And that tells you the critical role that the city is playing, not only in South Africa, but across Africa as a continent. So it's very important that what happens in Johannesburg as the hub of economy in the continent, anything that goes wrong, the impact across the globe by default, because the continent is not isolated from the global systems by default. Therefore, that becomes affected. So it's very important we understand that basic fundamental.
1: Professor Becky, your thoughts? I mean, is the situation as dire as the report suggests?
4: Absolutely. And I share the sentiments of my colleagues, Professor Gwane. I don't live in Joburg, but each time I go to Joburg, I come back demoralized. Look at the state of the city and then you ask yourself what went wrong. And the points that Professor Gwane is making are very critical. I recall that last week, not so long ago, when we had a SADC meeting in Durban, some of the heads of states landed in OR and then they connected to the KZN. So which therefore basically amplifies the point that Professor Gwan is making, that Johannesburg is not only important for South Africa, but it's also important for the continent and it's also important for the globe. Because it's a it's a cosmopolitan city which attracts people from across the globe and most importantly across the continent. If things go on the way they are, then we are in a crisis.
1: So, Professor Botimolo, we're seeing that Joburg owes creditors 24.2 billion, but it only has 3.9 billion in cash. We see that this report outlines a failure across every core dimension of the municipality's management mandate, and that there's structural decay. Now, we know that we are in an election season, and every mayoral candidate will tell you, I can fix it. How fixable is this? I know we have to fix it, but how big a problem is this where you've got 25.2 billion owing and only 3.9 billion in cash, Prof?
5: Look, we must first wake up to a reality that there is a high non-revenue water and electricity losses, including massive bulk losses via city power in Joburg, which has caused the municipality or the city billions in terms of the cost and losses. And this stems from first a historical apartheid culture of boycotts, which has now become a culture within our areas, especially in Johannesburg, where there's a high population of residents not paying. And of course, we can argue, others can say, yeah, but beyond that culture, we have now moved since 1994. We are now over a couple of number of years, 30 years or so. People should have adapted. But there's a new reality beyond culture. We are dealing with reality that there's a high rate of poverty, high rate of unemployment, you know. So those are multiple things that necessitate that the national government ought to also to intervene beyond the city, because the city can do so much, but there are also national realities that the city should do. But beyond the national government responsibility, smaller resources that are allocated to the municipality with corruption, they also contribute into the collapse of the municipality, where, you know, we've seen that a couple of billions of rands are lost through corruption instead of having gone to service delivery programs. So there are multiple, you know, issues that contribute to this collapse of the municipality, but also the instability in terms of government that also crossed the city, because today is this person, tomorrow is that one, programs changes, there's no stability as far as the strategy is concerned.
1: So, Professor Becky, on the one hand, it's the financial, right, instability as a result of lack of revenue collection and the like when it comes to water and electricity and other things, as we've heard. But then it is also the issue of aging infrastructure, water, electricity, roads, and whatever else, because Gauteng is a province and Johannesburg as a city is constantly under pressure. People from around the country and across the continent coming to Johannesburg and coming to Gauteng seeking greener pastures.
4: Let me start with the aging infrastructure. I know this firsthand because in Gqeberha, where I'm based, there was a time when it didn't have electricity for 2 weeks, and then we're told that it was because of the aging infrastructure. And then we're talking about Johannesburg right now. The question is, when this infrastructure is aging, where are the people who are supposed to oversee that project? Where is the maintenance team? Where is the money that is supposed to attend to this aging infrastructure? Because if you look at the population in Johannesburg, ideally, Johannesburg should be doing fairly well compared to other municipalities by virtue of the fact that we have a bigger population and then we are able to collect more money. So it means that there is something that is not going well. It's either people are not paying for the services, or as the Prof. Serukwane is saying, the corruption is another problem. Money is there, but then the money is used for other purposes. And then for as long as the situation continues, then obviously any aging infrastructure will not be attended to. Because for you to attend that, one, you need people with the requisite skills and knowledge to be able to do that. If you can't do that from within the municipality, then you'll be forced to outsource. And then outsourcing means that you're going to incur more debts. So your point about the link between financial crisis and the aging infrastructure is in fact valid, because if you don't have money to attend to this aging infrastructure, you have a problem. And if the money that is there is lost to corruption, you have another problem. And then the list goes on. So these problems, in my view, are not necessarily impossible. They are man-made and they can be corrected if we address the issues that we are talking about, corruption and related matters.
1: So, Professor Botimolo, you know, the issue of political instability, you spoke about it earlier on. If we look at current polls, right, and I understand that there's still some time to go before the elections, it doesn't seem at this stage that it would be likely that any one party would get the full mandate. You know, they're going to have to rule by coalition. And coalitions then bring with it some degree of instability. We've seen that the mayoral chain has changed too many times between various mayors in Johannesburg in recent years. But all of the current front runners, the DA, the ANC, the Action SA, all of them have had a chance, Action SA via Herman Mashaba, and they haven't been able to remedy the situation in Johannesburg. So can we blame Joburg residents in specific and broader citizens of South Africa for being skeptical about the prospects going into this election?
5: Look, you are correct. It seems the coalition, or whether you call it the kind of the GNU arrangement, is not going anywhere. And it is not only a South African problem. You know, we've inherited the British system. And it seems whenever the British system was successful, South Africa became successful. But what we have seen is that later the British system collapsed into this kind of coalitions. And we are following the same or similar pattern because it's a system that we inherited. And wherever it fails, we can't escape that. And I think historically, that's where we find ourselves. And we had thought that we would have learned quicker that the system that we adopted is collapsing, and we ought to perhaps either we then make peace that we follow its trends of collapsing, or we would have learned the alternatives of dealing with that. But beyond that, there is a reality that our people are not satisfied with only one political party leading them. They've come to a realization that they may have to rely on several political parties. Whether that model works or not is another argument. But if the problem is a national government problem, it wouldn't matter who takes the leadership reign. It will still, one will still follow more or less similar or same type of problem. But I think beyond that, like my fellow colleague has been saying, there are other issues that we ought to address as citizens in terms of picking and choosing. But the issue of cash flow strain, also in the crowded out capital investment, ought to be visited so that we look into merits directly.
1: Your concluding thoughts, Professor Becky?
4: No, I think that on the issue of coalitions, in fact, this is the reality that we are faced with. All that we need is for our politicians to be trained on how to run coalitions. Because as things stand at the moment, they seem clueless. You become the leading party, and then you think that you are still the governing party or the only party that is leading a municipality. And that is a recipe for disaster. That is the only thing I can say, that coalitions are a reality, and therefore our politicians must learn how to run a sustainable coalition government for the benefit of the people.
1: All right, professors, thank you both for your time. We really do appreciate it.
4: Thank you very much, sir.
1: That was Professor Botimolo Senukwane and Professor Becky Nkomezulu. They're saying Joburg is sitting on the periphery of total collapse, according to the Center for Development and Enterprise report. And if Joburg collapses, then it has an impact nationally as well as throughout the continent. That's why they're saying it should be a matter of national priority now, urgent national priority, that Joburg is fixed. 28 minutes past 8, time for a nasheed.
3: Rabi al-Awwal 1448. Muhammad sallallahu alayhi wa sallam, humanity's compass in a sea of chaos.

0: It's time to open the doors of your mind and get the cogs in your brain turning with Radio Islam's word game. Cryptic Crossword Challenge.
1: So, Mona Waja, what do we have in terms of the clues?
2: In terms of the clues, Ma, we've given two clues. We've got the third clue that we're going to give now. We said it's got to do with color. We said it's got to do with an infection. And the third clue that we're giving the listeners is, well, back to that first clue about color. It's got to do with the changing of colors. So, you know, it's not one constant color that we're speaking about. It's not just one color. It's more the changing of colors that we're talking of.
1: You're very in a very colorful mood today. Okay, let's see what our listeners can come up with. We want to move past the halfway point today, day 21 out of the target of 40 that we just missed out on the last time. How close we came?
2: About 35, I think. 34, 35.
1: Okay.
2: Or was it 24? I'll check again, but we went quite far.
1: We went quite far. We slipped just before the finish line.
2: Unfortunately, yeah.
1: Well, I think listeners know that if you can get 40 days of correct answers, Mona Waja is committing to going out for 40 days. Let's see, 0727861548.
0: It's time to open the doors of your mind and get the cogs in your brain turning with Radio Islam's word game. Cryptic Crossword Challenge.
1: I see you smiling.
2: Smiling because we passed that halfway mark now. We go on to 21 days now. We've got two correct answers thus far. There's still more answers coming through. Let's see. Get the word variegation. Nope. Metachrosis. Nope. Okay, there's a third correct answer. Let's just go through the other answers that have come through. Scarlet fever, nope. And then because of the colors, somebody gives us the word rainbow. Nope, it's got nothing to do with a rainbow. Kaleidoscope, nope. That is also not a correct answer.
1: Process of elimination.
2: Yeah, somebody says if you go for 40 days, who's going to do the clues then, Ma?
1: Yeah, they're telling me I must withdraw that thing because then you make it so difficult that somebody will end up not getting the correct answer or nobody will end up getting the correct answer, so then you save yourself.
2: Yeah, maybe I'll make it easy so then that'll go even quicker. Well, it's now, as we're talking more correct answers coming through, we now get four correct answers. Four correct answers, yeah. So the word we were looking for is the word versicolor. It's not such a difficult one today. The word is versicolor. Versicolor, somebody gives us this word U-shift. Versicolor is, it refers to different colors, but particularly, you know, certain items depend on the different angle that you look at it, then it changes color. Certain times you'll get certain things, you know, depending, sometimes you look at it through glass, through the rays of the sun, etc., and it seems to be changing color. That is the meaning of the word versicolor. But versicolor normally and more commonly refers to a type of a fungal infection on the skin. And because of that fungal, it's not something that is very dangerous. It's something that can be cured. You take some medication or rub some ointment and it will most probably go away. But there is also more the skin changes a bit of color. You know, it becomes maybe a bit lighter, or shade darker. And I suppose that's where they get that word from. So that was the word versicolor. Different colors.
1: Different colors.
2: But alhamdulillah, four correct answers.
1: Good start.
2: Alhamdulillah.
1: MashaAllah. It's the warmer weather, I tell you.
2: It must be.
1: All right. So our theme discussion for this month of Rabiul Awwal is on Nabi Sallallahu Alaihi Wasallam being humanity's compass in a sea of chaos, right? So last week we spoke about the internal chaos, you know, within ourselves. Today we spoke about the chaos at home, the family we are becoming and rebuilding the home through the prophetic example. We often talk about problems facing society today, crime, violence, broken communities, loneliness, division, and uncertainty. But perhaps when we look closely at many of these problems, we eventually arrive at one place, the home. Because before we become members of society, we are members of a family. It is in the home that we first learn what love looks like. It is where we learn how to communicate, how to deal with anger, how to forgive, how to respect others, and how to treat people when things don't go our way. And yet the modern home is facing its own sea of chaos. Families are spending less time together. Parents are struggling to connect with their children. Children are growing up in a world their parents sometimes don't understand. Husbands and wives can live under the same roof while becoming emotionally distant. And technology has entered our homes in ways we are still trying to understand. We are sitting around the same table while everyone is looking at a different screen. So perhaps we need to ask, what should a home actually look like? Is a home simply a place where we sleep, eat, and keep our belongings? Or should it be something much deeper, a place of safety, mercy, belonging, and love? When we look at the life of Muhammad sallallahu alaihi wasallam, we find that his greatness was not only displayed in the masjid, in public gatherings, or in moments of leadership. It was also visible inside his home. He showed affection, he listened, he smiled, he helped his family, he noticed people's feelings, he treated children with kindness, he showed respect to his wives, and perhaps most importantly, he demonstrated that good character begins at home. It's easy to be patient with strangers, it's easy to smile at people outside, it's easy to present our best selves to the world, but what happens when we walk through our front door? Are we still patient? Are we still kind? Do our families experience the best version of us, or only the version that remains after we've given our patience to everyone else? That is a powerful question, because sometimes we want to change the world, but we haven't yet asked whether the people closest to us are experiencing the values we want the world to have. We want a compassionate society, but is there compassion in our homes? We want people to respect one another, but do we listen respectfully to our children? We want people to forgive, but do we forgive our spouses and family members? We want people to care, but do the people living under our roof feel cared for? Perhaps this is one of the most beautiful aspects of the prophetic example. Muhammad sallallahu alaihi wasallam did not only teach values, he lived them in his closest relationships. So if the family is the foundation of society, then perhaps one of the most important ways to change the world is to change what happens inside our homes. Before we ask how Nabi sallallahu alaihi wasallam transformed society, we should ask how his example can transform the place where society begins, and that is the home. A better world doesn't begin somewhere far away. It begins at home, and that is what we are going to be focusing on this week, inshallah. Time for a nasheed, and then after that, we are going to talk Sudan.

0: Welcome back to Sabah al-Muslim on Radio Islam International. WFP and other humanitarians have warned that refugees and asylum seekers in South Sudan, many of them fleeing the conflict in neighboring Sudan, face severe hunger as shrinking contributions threaten a vital food and nutrition lifeline and threatens progress in building self-reliance. Joining us now on the line, we've got Joseph Osciano, an East Africa political analyst. Joseph, a very good morning to you and welcome to Radio Islam International.
1: Good morning and thanks for having me.
0: Right, so can you paint a picture for us? I mean, how many have fled Sudan for South Sudan and what's the circumstances and conditions like for them in South Sudan?
1: I don't think really anybody knows precisely what the numbers are, and including the agencies that we are technically appealing on behalf of, a World Food Program and or perhaps the United Nations Refugee Agency, what they really have for the numbers. The fact is that the numbers is huge. And number two, the fact is that it's actually a political mess. And three, I have been a refugee myself, and I'm a refugee scholar and also somebody from that region. But I can tell you that it is a refugee mess. It's a refugee mess because, as you know, South Sudan, before breaking away from the north, was a region substantially in conflict that felt substantially marginalized by North Sudan, and in part, meaning the Central Republic of Sudan, and in part that contributed to the conflict, and in part that contributed to their definitive determination to secede, to break away from, and since they're breaking away from Sudan, that country has never been stable. It's the newest country, the youngest country, but the most messy country with their own major challenges. Now, the Republic of Sudan gets into war, gets messy, and their citizens are now running into South Sudan. So the point is that the issue is not the numbers. The issue is the fact that South Sudan, the host country itself, is a country that is basically, literally, crawling for survival. So, normally what would happen with the refugees is that even if there is sufficient international support, in this case, particularly on the African continent, where possibly they would be supported through AIDS, still these agencies would seek for food, local foods, and support from local infrastructure. South Sudan doesn't have sufficient infrastructure, doesn't have sufficient food sufficiency for themselves. And so then come in these refugees. So you can see the complexities. So the extent, therefore, that if these refugees are given, say, money on top of whatever little assistance they may be able to be given, particularly the more important ones, the medical services, they are hardly able to use some of those resources within the existing local, you know, host country communities to boost themselves, something that you may possibly see in my native Uganda to an extent which works reasonably well, understanding the corruption element in it. But at least you'll know that somebody will have $20 and maybe $5 will go to go ahead and grow some kind of basic maize or work with a local person in the neighborhood outside the formal structures. It doesn't exist. So that's how bad it is. Not only that, we are talking about people talking about running from guns and stabilities. Granted, some of the reports are that, well, because these guys are running away from very directly targeted, you know, operations by in North Sudan, particularly the rebels for RSFU. But in this case, South Sudan itself is not peaceful. I mean, just a few days ago, to put in context, there are reports that the South Sudanese military authorities, and they haven't rejected this claim, the army commandeering, you know, trucks, lorry trucks from neighboring Uganda that take goods into Sudan, South Sudan. They're commandeering them for military purposes. So the point is that South Sudan is that messy. It's messy militarily. It's messy in terms of broader security. It's messy in terms of livelihoods. And yet here you find strangers, in quote, who are refugees in those countries who can hardly be able to look after themselves. And the agency that is supposed to be looking after themselves, in this case, the World Food Program, are themselves running out of funds.
0: So what can be done by the rest of the continent as a start before we go to the, you know, the rest of the world in as far as urgent short-term intervention and relief?
1: I think the most immediate thing is for the parties to the conflict in the north to be rained on. The particular one which I'll draw attention to is the rebel group of this guy, Hemeti, who effectively has been alleged to have committed genocide against particular communities, particularly in Darfur. And these guys are backed by United Arab Emirates. There have been major reports about these things, and so they're almost certainly definitive, which United Arab Emirates are armed by Britain, amongst others. And so the demand for the continent is that, political pressure be rained on the warring factions to stop, one, the war, meaning ceasefire, but number two, particularly, to rain on them with implications that they should stop targeting civilians, including causing and creating genocide, which in itself is the root causes of people running away, usually in conflicts. But of course, in conflicts, you know, people run away. But when people are running away because they're basically specifically targeted community, which is the case in this conflict, it's globally unacceptable. So as a continent, you know, that is the position the African Union should take. That's the position this African community and IGAD should take. And that's also the position that agencies, including, you know, your own SADC, should be able to take, because they've got net interest, because some of the SADC members are neighbors of the countries in conflict. So I think that should be able to do that. That should be the most primary thing. But of course, in a nuanced way, you're asking about the most immediate thing. The most immediate thing would be water and food. So basically, food. So if there is anybody listening, you know, I think people should be able to double up on their efforts to make sure that the cry from the World Food Program and other agencies that are working, that you know, they may be running out of funds and stock within the next month or two, and certainly by end of this year, people should come up and support both individually, but at this level is actually statutory. Nation states should be able to come in. And as I said, I understand there are some meetings which are taking place down in Southern Africa. I'd be delighted to hear, you know, South African leaders come up and take a position and say something about this thing, so that a rescue, at least an interim rescue, is considered.
0: All right, Joseph, thank you so much for your time and for chatting to us. We really appreciate it.
1: Pleasure.
0: That was East Africa political analyst Joseph Oceano talking to us about concerns that asylum seekers in South Sudan, who have fled the conflict in neighboring Sudan, are facing severe hunger as shrinking contributions threaten vital food and nutrition lifelines and threaten progress in building self-reliance. Coming up now to 6 minutes before nine, we're going to close with a report put together by Maulana Mohammed Baum. It looks like Bangladesh's Prime Minister's visit to India is on hold. What are the implications there? Maulana Daya keeps you company after nine with the book review program and then hosting with the Zubair Bayat. You've got Sister Tasneem Saith after 10 and Sister Safira Kaka after 11. Keep that dial on Radio Islam International. Assalamu alaikum wa rahmatullahi wa barakatuh.
2: Bangladesh's Prime Minister Tariq Rahman's first trip to India has been put on hold, highlighting the strained ties between the two South Asian neighbors since the July 2024 student-led uprising that forced Prime Minister Sheikh Hasina to flee the country. Since coming to power in February, Rahman, the son of Hasina's arch-rival, late Khalida Zia, has aimed to improve ties with India, but the press conference conducted by Hasina, who lives in India in exile, has riled Bangladesh. Dhaka says that the 5th of August press conference has vitiated the atmosphere, adding that the propitious environment needs to be created for the visit of Prime Minister Rahman. For now, Rahman's trip looks uncertain, as Bangladesh's foreign ministry says officials from both countries have been engaged in talks for several weeks to work out a possible solution. New Delhi has extended an invitation to Rahman for a stand-alone visit to India this month, ahead of next month's scheduled BRICS summit. BRICS is a grouping of major emerging economies currently chaired by India. Since Rahman took office, there have been several changes between top ministers and diplomats from both sides. India appointed Dinesh Trivedi, a former minister and member of Prime Minister Narendra Modi's Bharatiya Janata Ennahdha party as his envoy to Dhaka in a rare political appointment to the key post. Last Tuesday, Trivedi appealed to Rahman's government, arguing that the Indian mission is not asking Dhaka to forget the past in an apparent reference to Hasina's exile in India. He says keep the past and sort out the differences of the past, but move on, don't get stagnant. At a reception hosted by the Indian High Commission in Dhaka, Trivedi says that Modi wanted Rahman's visit to be memorable, but those plans for a visit were already derailed after Dhaka took offense to Hasina virtually addressing a presser at the Foreign Correspondents Club in New Delhi on the 5th of August, marking 2 years of her ouster. India clarified that it had nothing to do with the event, but to no avail. Both capitals have been tight-lipped about Rahman's visit. India's foreign ministry spokesperson Randhir Jaiswal, responding to a question about Rahman's visit, says he has nothing to say right now. Speaking at an event on Saturday, India's foreign minister Subramaniam Jaishankar says India and Bangladesh's bilateral ties must meet the test of the mutual interest. He says it has to work for both of them. There has to be a reasonable degree of him recognizing and respecting what is their interest, just as he expects them to do so. Rahman's foreign affairs advisor Humayun Kabir says there is no rush in Dhaka to facilitate the Prime Minister's visit to India. Kabir added that Dhaka is still ascertaining what kind of relationship India wants with the newly elected government in Bangladesh. He says the neighboring country must properly understand the reality of Bangladesh's July mass uprising, which took place through the sacrifices of more than 1,500 people, referring to India sitting on the request of Hasina's extradition. Earlier this month, New Delhi says it was considering Hasina's extradition request based on the established procedure. Both countries have an extradition treaty, but with an exception for political cases. Now, Bangladesh has made Hasina's extradition a major issue. Hasina's government was seen as especially close to India, and New Delhi's backing of her authoritarian rule also angered Bangladeshis. Dhaka has seen the extradition of Hasina, who was handed a death sentence in absentia.

0: non-interference in each other's internal affairs and mutual benefit. For New Delhi, Dhaka inching closer to Pakistan after decades of strained ties is a major diplomatic setback. India played a major role in the formation of Bangladesh from Pakistan in 1971. Shakil Ahmad, an assistant professor of government and politics at Dhaka's Jahangir Nagar University, noted that domestic politics tends to influence foreign policy at times. He says relations between India and Bangladesh are constrained by the domestic politics, especially in Dhaka. He says people in Bangladesh want that any relation with India should be based on self-respect and mutual interests, adding that Rahman's government has been diversifying its friendships with foreign countries, including the US, China and Pakistan. Ahmad says New Delhi saw Bangladesh as one of India's foreign policy followers, noting that that is not the case anymore. He says Hasina gave India a blank check in foreign relations, which is not happening anymore. Now, India's Hindu nationalist government's push to fence the 4,096-kilometer-long border with Bangladesh has also strained ties. Anti-Bangladesh rhetoric by ruling party officials has further antagonized Dhaka. India has been deporting what it calls undocumented Bangladeshi immigrants across its borders. Dhaka has accused New Delhi of pushing people extrajudicially into Bangladesh without diplomatic verification. Sanjay Bharadwaj, a professor of South Asian Studies in the Jawaharlal Nehru University in Delhi, says Bangladesh's Prime Minister Rahman is playing to the gallery by stalling his maiden India visit. Bharadwaj says Hasina's case is one of political persecution, as her own government chased Rahman, who lived for the last 17 years in London, including all of Hasina's years in power, with several criminal cases. He further says India has been positive to cultivate and have a developmental partnership with Bangladesh, with no reluctance to develop the economic participation. But Rahman is interested in politics and not thinking about the development of Bangladesh. Hasina's extradition is a contentious issue, meaning that both capitals must move beyond this to maintain a productive bilateral relationship. Sirara Datta, a professor specializing in South Asian studies at India's O.P. Jindal Global University, says both countries need to talk since there is no alternative. She says as neighbors, they do not have a choice to disengage, meaning that merely the passage of time will not repair the relations. India is concerned about the Makkah Defense Pact. Datta says, but how can one have any control when there is no dialogue and engage? Datta says the initial warmth diluted in nationalistic noise on both sides, referring to initial interactions, including an Indian delegation led by Jaishankar visiting Dhaka last year for the funeral of Rahman's mother, Khalida Zia. Datta argued that New Delhi needs to come to terms with the new reality that the government of Bangladesh may not share the same warmth as the one under Hasina did. She says, but that doesn't matter. These are neighbors, and a relationship based on objectives or interests is what will take it forward. Mohammed Bam, Radio Islam News.
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1: 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Man arafa nafsahu faqad arafa rabbahu. 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

Bismillahi Rahmani Rahim. All praise belongs to Allah, the creator of the worlds, the turner of the hearts, the one who sends reminders when we drift and mercy when we return. Salat and salam upon our beloved Nabi Muhammad sallallahu alayhi wa sallam, the Ummahatul Mu'mineen, his friends, his companions, and all those who walk the path of truth with sincerity. Assalamu alaikum wa rahmatullahi wa barakatuh. You tuned into What We Want with me, your host, Tasneem Saith. Yes, indeed. This is Chef Tia Saith with Food for Your Soul on your favorite learning station, Radio Islam International. Alhamdulillah, dear listeners, it's so good to be in your company again. And today we're going to be doing something a little bit different. And alhamdulillah, it's a very beautiful Monday. And if you were at the program yesterday,

Sheikh Ali Hamouda in Kutuba, Tosfomo, you will understand why life, I think, looks a bit different today. And I wanted to unpack one ayah that he shared with us yesterday, alhamdulillah. And the English translation, I'm just going to share the English translation. It goes like this. Bismillahirrahmanirrahim. And in the heart, there is a loneliness that nothing can remove except with the warmth of solitude with him. Subhanallah, if you just think about these words of Allah Ta'ala, it's loneliness, it's warmth, it's solitude. And you know, sometimes, and that's exactly what we're going to be talking about today, is to be alone with Allah Ta'ala. And I know it's just a funny thing that people will say, oh, how do you cope being alone? Or someone will say, I feel so lonely, I feel so alone. But subhanAllah, it's such a beautiful thing to be alone. And today, alhamdulillah, I'm going to be alone with you listeners on Radio Islam, inshallah. And we are going to be together with Allah Ta'ala. And yes, I know many people do find it hard to be alone. And when people are alone, we find that we just need to distract ourselves. We just need to look at our phones, or we just need to look on social media or whatever to just pass time. But subhanAllah, if we can just sit alone with ourselves and be comfortable with being alone with ourselves, then we can find ourselves. We can find our Allah through everything. And if we just soul search and look inside and reflect and obviously make the tadabbur and just think about our life and the hikmah in everything that Allah Ta'ala has put us through to find Him. And if we just find Him, then we know, subhanAllah, we passed our test. But yes, that is our topic of discussion. But I actually wanted to share something of a little bit of a lighthearted moment before we unpack all of that today. And I'm warning you, listeners, right? Some of you are going to be laughing, right? Because you're going to hear an entire childhood on radio today. And I think it's going to be a little bit fun and funny and lighthearted. Let's enjoy it, right? So I want to talk about two lifestyles, or maybe just a bit of the past and the present, right? So a bit of back then and now, right? Life was very different back then. If we have to think about what generation you are in, I would say, like, I'm a millennial, or as they say, millennials are the bridge gapper, because we in between two generations, the really young Gen Zs and now the older generations. And I think life was very different for our parents and our grandparents and our great-grandparents. Alhamdulillah, you have all of them with you. But life was very different for them. They had no WhatsApp. They had no social media. They had no Instagram, TikTok, whatever is trending these days. They had no Google Maps, if you think about it. There was no FaceTime. There was no live locations. And somehow, subhanAllah, they and we have survived. And today, if someone doesn't reply, I think someone's WhatsApp message, it starts becoming a bit of drama. Are you okay? Did something happen to you? Or why are you ignoring me, sort of thing. But back then, subhanAllah, if you think about it, right, it was simple. If you never heard from someone, it was like, okay, whatever. Stay busy. End of story, right? And I think what was beautiful about the way our mothers had their parenting technique, whatever answer whatever question we asked them, the answer was always similar. Go play outside. That was the answer for everything. That was the solution to everything. Just go play outside. You know, like, I wish today's time, if we have to tell our kids will be like, Mommy, I'm bored. And we're like, just go play outside. And they're like, no. Like, it's so hard for our kids to actually go outside these days. But alhamdulillah, we need to bring back that. We need to bring back the trend of going outside. And talking about our phones, right? Let's start with the whole telephone topic, right? Our mothers had these phones that was very funny. It was either big or it had the round wheel where you had to turn the numbers and spin the numbers around and press each dial and go back and forth. Or you had these phones that were actually stuck onto the wall, right? And had this long cord. And if somebody phoned and they asked for you, if it was a friend and they asked for you, you had to really, like, I remember my mom stressing that we had to have this etiquette of how we answered the phone. And we had to be really well-spoken and really well-mannered. You had to greet and you had to ask who's calling, because obviously we didn't know who's calling. There wasn't a green phone button or a red phone button.
And we couldn't put it on silent. We had to answer the phone, make salam, greet, mark if someone's not available. Can we take a message? Can we take down the number? We'll call them back or whatever the, you know, topic was. Or if you had a phone call from your friend, right? And it was obviously, the phone was in a cold space in your room or in the house, I would say, in a living room or a lounge or whatever. And you'd get a call and it would be a friend of yours and you'd say, the friend would speak to you and you had to have this conversation in front of your entire family, subhanAllah. So it's not like you had your friend on speaker, it was like you were on speaker. And I know a lot of people will say you can't hear certain friends on loudspeaker. You always have to warn them when you answer the phone. Listen, I'm putting you on loudspeaker, please don't say anything crazy or any embarrassing, subhanAllah. But we had these phones, right? Or our mothers had these phones that were attached to the wall. And if they wanted to have a private conversation, they would drag or they would pull the headphone and they would go into the room, pulling the cord around the entire passage or halfway through the house until they went into another room and shut the door. And if they went a bit too far, I mean, that wall, their phone would have flown off the wall, subhanAllah. And or if you had a sibling or a younger sibling, they would probably go to the phone and start pressing the buttons and you can't hear the person on the other side. So it was quite a funny situation if you had these phones with cords, subhanAllah. And how things have developed and how things have changed, subhanAllah, right? So it's absolutely amazing that our kids will never know what it was like for our moms to answer the house phone and it was our friend and they would be like, who's calling? And it's my friend from school. Which school? Where you stay? It would get a whole investigation. So subhanAllah, we just have to laugh a little bit about living back then, right? Now, if you think about it, just think about the cord, right? And if you're relating and understanding what exactly I'm talking about, right? In today's time, we have it so much different. Our kids will never know the struggle of going onto the internet and hearing the dialing tone and then it takes 5 minutes for you to actually find Google page and it was like, wow, right? We are living in a time where we have wireless headphones. We have wireless AirPods. We have wireless chargers. We have the wireless internet. And somehow, dear listeners, subhanAllah, we are more attached to our phone than back then. Subhanallah. It's absolutely amazing that how we don't have a cord, but we are literally chained to our phones. We are chained to our tablets. We are chained to our computers. We are literally stuck with this invisible cord. I would think that, right? And it's amazing because back then, if someone like didn't call you, it was fine. They were busy. Now, today's time, someone read me or blue ticked me. Oh, okay. So they're online and they can't reply my message and they can't see my statuses. Or maybe they blocked me. You know, all these assumptions come to mind, subhanAllah. But it's very, very different if you think of how life was then and how life is now. And I'm getting to a point, and I also want to talk about friendships. When it came to friendships back then, I think it was so simple because if you wanted to see your friend, you just ride on your bike and go to her house, knock on the door. If she wasn't there, too bad, like it is on. And you'll probably see that friend after 3 or 4 days at school or something and say, hey, I came to visit you and you weren't there. It was just part of life. Like, you know, there was no WhatsApp. There was no 100 missed calls. Oh, I was trying to reach you for like 27 minutes and I couldn't get hold of you. Or, you know, you needed to send me your live location. There was nothing. There was no drama, I think. We have a lot of drama attached to the way technology works these days, right? SubhanAllah, but I think that's how we make it, right? So if no one got back to you after you send them a message. I mean, if no one got back to you after you wrote them a letter in those days, or it was like, okay, fine, whatever. It's going to happen. Maybe after 2 months, they'll reply me. So childhood that day, back then, I would say was so very simple. Like I said, our mothers would say, just go play outside. Go ride a bike. Go play cricket. Go play with the neighbors. Go climb a tree. Whatever you want to do, just go outside. And we'd come home dirty. We'd come home probably with scratches or abrasions. We fell off our bike or whatever. And it wasn't the end of the world. Like, our mother didn't come home and say, oh, you didn't sanitize your hands, or why do your clothes look like that? You know, but alhamdulillah, we have survived. We've survived so much. And
I think the only time we came home was when we saw the street lights turn on, or just like before Maghrib. Then you know, okay, that's when we can go home. Or if you heard your parents or your mother screaming for you, then you're like, oh, that's game over, guys, I have to go home. There was no like your mommy coming outside and saying, please come home now. There was a definitely you, if I call your name, you come now, you don't ask questions, right? And subhanAllah, if you have your moms with you and your grandparents and you have these fond memories, subhanAllah, we just have to be grateful for that. And I think our mothers, they knew everything. They knew where everything was. They knew where our school shoes were. They knew where our scissors were. And it wasn't a, like, what's for supper, mommy? It was like, you having food and that's it. You know, you just eat what you get. Like, subhanAllah, our mothers were Google itself. They had the supernatural hearing that they could hear what you were whispering in the other room to your sibling, or they could even hear sometimes what you were thinking. And I just feel like those are like such superpowers. Like they had that built-in surveillance. They knew who was who, and they even knew what was happening in our community. Like when the talims were, or when the jamaats came into your community, or when someone needed food, or who was sick. There was no broadcasting message. There was no status updates. There was no group messages that someone passed away. They just knew what was happening. They were so linked to everything, subhanAllah. Yet they cooked, yet they cleaned, yet they raised children, they worked, they did everything, they looked after their family, they looked after their in-laws, they remembered special occasions, they remembered birthdays, and they remembered whatever was everyone's favorite food, and subhanAllah. Sorry, I think I just got a call coming through and I just needed to decline that. So subhanAllah, our mothers knew everything. They were amazing. They were really amazing. And inshallah, I think our generation also as mothers, we are also doing well for ourselves. And I think if we had to talk to our mothers, or our grandparents, or our ancestors, they would have been so proud of us today. Because today, I think we women are doing things that our grandmothers never ever imagined, subhanAllah. They probably are thinking like, wow, mashallah, they are women, they are entrepreneurs, they are doctors, they're teachers, they're chefs, they're lawyers, they're single mothers out there, they're professionals, they're leaders, they're community helpers, they're community leaders, they are businesswomen. And they are actually doing so much more while also working, raising their children, seeing to their home, seeing to their kitchen and all of that, that and still knowing where our kids' socks are, or where their shoes are, or where the scissors are. So alhamdulillah, I don't think we're doing so bad. We're doing quite well. And I want to talk about something. I met someone yesterday and she told me that, alhamdulillah, you know, I was so proud of her because she's lost her husband at a very young age and she had to bring up a lot of kids on her own. And she's now just in her 40s, early 40s. And I was so happy to hear that she remarried and she's pregnant, subhanAllah. And you know, just the fact that you're hearing someone in their 40s now. Now, if we talk about someone in their 40s back then, it was like, oh, how could they be, you know, married at 40 and how can they be pregnant at 40? It was like, so like, oh, you know how people actually look at expired milk? Like, oh, she's off, right? Or she's gone off. Like, but subhanAllah, now if you think about it, right? We can talk about our 30s and our 40s. But back then it was like, no, you're ready for retirement. Your one foot is in the door. You can't be even thinking of having a child at 40, subhanAllah. So, but if you look at it in today's time, this woman, and I think a lot of celebrities out there today are actually in their 40s and they're glowing and they're pregnant and they're proud of it, right? It's not that we've been through so much in life that we now 40 is like we're starting all over again, you know? It's actually like, I think it's also takdir, but because many of women in their 40s are starting to find themselves, they're starting to find their feet, they're starting to find their confidence, their passions, and sometimes it's not about asking, who am I? It's, I'll figure it out as I go. And I think that's where society plays a huge part in it, because we had this timeline, we had this
that we had to have it all figured out very early in our life. We had to be married early. We had to, if you wanted to study, you had only till a certain age that you could study. Then you had to get married. Then you had to run your home and run a kitchen and build a home and have a job or something. And then you, at a certain age, you had to have children. But now, if you're looking at women in their 40s and everything is supposed to be neatly packed and labeled in boxes in their life, but subhanAllah, it's not the same. It's there's no timeline anymore. I don't have to live according to how people expect me to be. In my 20s, I was probably still surviving. In my 30s, I'm still figuring it out. And look at people in their 40s. They're saying, right now, I'm going to become me. They're finding that this is beautiful, subhanAllah, that they don't need a deadline, that they don't need permission from anyone. And they don't have to basically people please because they are figuring it out, subhanAllah. And going back to the good old days, right? I sort of just drifted a little bit there, but going back to the good old days, do you really think, do you listeners actually just reflect on this? Do you really think that life was simpler back then? Maybe as children, we had more freedom. Maybe we knew our neighbors. Maybe communities were more connected. You know, I don't know. What do you guys think? Because there's a lot of things that are currently going on today that are a bit more different to how they were back then. But back then, things were also very quiet. Today, there's a lot of awareness of certain topics and discussions. Like back then, families hid a lot. They never spoke out. There was always a woman silently going through her battles, or there was like the family matters had to remain the family matters. Okay, alhamdulillah for that also. But it was a, like, don't embarrass the family type of thing. It was keep these things private, shove it under the carpet sort of thing, you know? And also in that, there was a lot of negativity because it was silently protecting someone that shouldn't have been protected. So dear listeners, yes, that is the topic of discussion. I actually have a lot to unpack, but I want to talk about someone so special. And that is our theme of Radio Islam this month, subhanAllah, the month of Rabiul Awwal. It's in which we are unpacking the seerah of our beloved Nabi Sallallahu Alaihi Wasallam, towards his life, towards his character, and towards his companions. And I want to talk about the woman in Islam. We always say women's month and women's empowerment and women supporting women. SubhanAllah, subhanAllah, it's all amazing things, right? But what about the woman in Islam? And today I'm not giving you a whole long list of the most amazing sahabiyat. We know they are. They were, right? But I'm going to just talk about one woman. One woman who is absolutely amazing, and one woman who lived in the time of Nabi Sallallahu Alaihi Wasallam, 1,400 years ago, right? She didn't have Instagram, she didn't have TikTok, she didn't have LinkedIn or whatever it is, she didn't have a podcast, she didn't have a WhatsApp group called Aura Farming or something like that. But her name, subhanAllah, was Nusaybah binti Ka'b radiallahu anha. And if you know who I'm talking about, someone who was known as Umara radiallahu anha, or Imara radiallahu anha. And when I tell you about this woman, she was courageous, subhanAllah. And I'm not talking about a kind of courage that we women have today, like when you send that difficult WhatsApp message and then you have to put your phone on airplane mode so you don't have to deal with the comeback. I'm talking about a woman who had to face the most terrifying moments of the seerah of Nabi Sallallahu Alaihi Wasallam's life, right? And she stood there. And today I want to ask you listeners, what does it actually mean to be a strong woman? What does it mean to be a strong woman? Because everyone today says, I don't know, everyone today says, wow, you're so strong and you're so amazing. But because our definition of strength has changed. If I can talk about strength of our parents and our grandparents to the strength of us today, it's very different because our generation is weak.
our parents and our grandparents would cook the whole day in the kitchen. They would make samosa par and samosas and chevro and who knows what, tewara and mithiroti, and still cook supper and finish off and still fold the samosas and get it all done in one day, and they'd survive. And our generation today, we have a little bit of a headache and we need to rest. It's we're not made the same anymore. But let's go back now. Let's go right back to the time of Nuseiba Rajalau, and right? And to listeners, I want to actually go for a quick ad break and we'll continue the conversation afterwards. But if you have any comments or any DMs or anything you want to share with me, please feel free to contact me on 072-786-1548, or you can Instagram me, DM me on Instagram at Chef Dasse. So don't go away.

0: Alhamdulillah, and we're back. Sorry, we were just actually trying to get our guest on air. And if you know her voice, she's been with us before. Her name is Sister Yasmin Kadengo. Assalamu alaikum wa rahmatullahi wa barakatuh, Sister Yasmin, and welcome to What We Want. How are you doing? Sister Yasmin, jazakallah for joining us and making the time. So before the air break, I was talking about we were talking about womanhood back then and now. And we were talking about a very special woman in our time, Hazrat Nusayba radiallahu anha. But I'm gonna follow up on this conversation a little later. But now that we have you on air with us, let's just go into the topic of discussion that you had planned to have with us today. What does, and I know we're at the end of Women's Month, right? But what does Women's Month mean to you, especially as a Muslim woman?
1: Okay, so for me, Women's Month is much more than simply celebrating women for 1 month. It is actually an opportunity to stop and really appreciate the woman behind all the roles she carries every day. Because we often see a woman who is as somebody's mother, someone's wife, or someone's daughter, a worker, or a caregiver, or the person everyone tends to when there is a problem. But sometimes we forget to actually ask the most important question: who is the woman behind all these responsibilities, and how is she really doing? So as a social worker, I have seen that women carry so much without anybody knowing. There is the mother who wakes up early, prepares her children, goes to work, comes home and continues taking care of her family. There is the woman caring for an elderly parent, the grandmother raising grandchildren, that young woman trying to find her place in the world, and the woman who looks perfectly fine on the outside but is quietly struggling on the inside. So as Muslim women, we also have something very beautiful to hold on. We believe that Allah created us as people. Therefore, there are sacrifices women make every day that nobody might see, but Allah sees everything. And Mother may feel that nobody appreciates what she is doing, but Allah knows. A woman may quietly make dua for her family every night, and nobody may know that Allah knows. So even when people don't see our efforts, Allah sees them. And so Women's Month for me should therefore not only be about flowers, gifts, or saying we celebrate women. It should make us ask deeper questions. Are we listening to women? Are we celebrating them? Are we protecting them? And are we giving them opportunities? Are we encouraging our daughters? Are we creating safe spaces where women can speak without being judged? So I would say Women's Month is about appreciation, dignity, support, opportunity, compassion, and sisterhood. It is about celebrating women while they are strong, but also standing beside them.
0: Absolutely. Yeah. I love that. And what does Islam teach us about the value of women?
1: Okay. I think this one is one of the most important conversations that we can actually have, because sometimes we forget just how beautiful Islam honors women. When we look at the teachings of the Quran and the Sunnah of our beloved Prophet Muhammad we see that a woman is valuable, honored, and respected. Her value is not based on her beauty, her marital status, or whether she has children, how much money she earns, or what society thinks about her. So her value begins with the fact that Allah has created her. And what I love about Islam is that a woman's journey throughout her life is honored in so many different ways. As a daughter, she is a blessing and an amanat. And then as a wife, she is a companion who deserves kindness, respect, and mercy. And then as a mother, she receives an incredible level of honor. And then I will go on. I will look at the woman as a daughter. The Prophet sallallahu alaihi wasallam taught us that the reason of love, care, and kindness can become a means of entering Jannah. There are authentic narrations about the great reward of a parent who cares for daughters and treat them well. And the Prophet sallallahu alaihi wasallam said, whoever has two daughters and treats them kindly and patiently, they can be a protection from the fire. So this means that if a parent is raising his or her daughters with love, kindness, and patience, then they become a means for the parents to go to Jannah. Okay. So I look again at a woman as a wife. The Prophet sallallahu alaihi wasallam, on his last sermon, he emphasized on women to be kind to women. Within a point, he said, the best of you is the one who is best to his wife. So I think every husband should really reflect on those words. Mm-hmm. Islam doesn't only look at what or how we behave in public. The Prophet sallallahu alaihi wasallam connected goodness with how we treat the people closest to us. In life, kindness. She deserves respect. She deserves to be spoken to with dignity. She deserves to be heard. Who is not simply someone who must do everything for everyone. Yes. And then again, we look at a woman as a mother. The Prophet was asked by a companion who deserved the best companionship. And the Prophet said, your mother. And he was asked again. The Prophet said, your mother. And the third time again, he said, your mother. Then only did he mention the father after that. So this alone shows the tremendous status of a mother in Islam. Mm. So there is also this hadith that says paradise lies under the feet of mothers. So when we look at the story of a Muslim woman, it is beautiful because some might say, but I am not a mother, I am not a wife, but they forget that they had daughters throughout their lives.
0: Mm. Absolutely important that, because I think we have many different roles in our life that we all have, subhanAllah. And how can we empower women and build their confidence?
1: Okay, so I believe that empowerment begins when we help a woman recognize that Allah has already placed something inside her. When we make a woman realize that she is capable, sometimes a woman doesn't need someone to change her life for her. She needs someone to remind her that she is capable of changing her. We can empower women through education, skills development, employment, entrepreneurship, financial knowledge, mentorship, and counseling. But empowerment is also emotional. It is telling a woman, I believe in you. It is encouraging her to study, to learn a skill, to start a business, to return to work, or to try something she has always dreamt about. So maybe there is a woman who has always wanted to start a business. Maybe she wants to study, but she thinks she is too old. Maybe she has been through a difficult period and feels that she has lost herself. Maybe she wants to start again, but is afraid of failing. My message to her is, don't bury your potential because you are afraid of failure. You do not have to have your entire life because start with one step, one course, one application, one idea, or one conversation. Sometimes we wait until we feel confident before we can begin. But the truth is, very often times, confidence comes because we begin. So we also need to uplift women through our words. It is very important what we say to other women. It either breaks them or creates them. So telling a woman, I am proud of you, tell her you are doing well, say, don't give up, tell her you are capable. Sometimes, you know, one sentence of encouragement can change somebody's entire day. So we also need to start with our own daughters, tell our girls that their education matters. Yeah,
0: absolutely. That's so important.
1: Okay, so we also need to tell them that we need to teach them that they are worth, but also teach them humility, kindness, and good character. And empowerment doesn't mean making women feel that they are better than men or better than other women. As Muslim women, we can be confident while remaining humble. We can know our worth while respecting others. And most important, we need to empower women without making them feel that they have to carry everything underneath.
0: Absolutely. And that just reminds me so much of who we were talking about before Sister Yasmin joined us. We were talking about Nuseiba Rajalau. And Nuseiba Rajalau and was so beautiful because, and her story is so beautiful because she was just a normal woman, a mother, a wife, right? And her legacy was that she joined the battle, right? As someone who was going to see to give medical assistance to those who were wounded, to those in combat that needed attention, assistance, or water, whatever it was. Like, that was her duty, right? That she had to go onto the battlefield and see to those. And she went onto the battlefield with her children and her family. And, you know, it's so hard as mothers to actually go if you're a mother or you have someone, or you're a guardian, or you're auntie or someone, and you have these kids to look after, and you have to do a duty. It's so hard for you to actually focus on what you have to do. But then things started becoming chaotic, right? The battlefield changed. We know what the story was at the Battle of Uhud, and the Muslims came under severe pressure, right? And the situation became super chaotic, right? And the Prophet is a mighty danger. And this is the point where I'm getting to, that Nuseiba radiallahu anha was so strong, she actually stood up. And she went into, out of her comfort zone, right? She didn't run away. And if you can imagine this battlefield, right, standing in the middle of something so terrifying, surrounded by men on these horses, armed, and she stood there and she protected and she fought. She fought in the defense of the Prophet sallallahu alaihi wasallam. She fought for, someone will say, the reports say, or the hadith say, and the riwayat say that this was from the seerah described, so beautifully, that she was there fighting with multiple wounds herself. And we know as women, sometimes we're in the kitchen and we get a cut or we get a scrape or something by a potato peeler example. And it's such a painful thing, right? But she fought on the battlefield with these wounds and she stood up. And people can say, wow, what a strong woman she was. But I think I want to say something more deeper. Why was she strong? It's not that she wanted people to admire her. It's not that she wanted views or likes or validation to say, wow, she was so good enough, or she was someone, you know. She was strong because of her faith, of her conviction, because of her love of Nabi Sallallahu Alaihi Wasallam. She was strong because she had a purpose. And that, I think, is so beautiful when we think of woman and we think our title is woman. Like, it's not about just being strong or being someone who I don't need anybody. I can do everything myself. I know we all say like woman empowerment and woman uplifting, like a woman uplifting each other. And then you get some women who say, oh, but she's so strong. She doesn't need us. She can do everything herself. She doesn't need help. But from Nusayba Rajalawa and story, it teaches us strength. It teaches us you can still be strong in your faith. You can still need people. You can still be a mother. You can still have love and tenderness and compassion, subhanAllah. And still be feminine and not also a feminist, you know. It's something so beautiful that standing for something greater than herself. And I think that's what we as women can take. It's something bigger, to stand for something greater than ourselves. And that's what I take from the whole topic of discussion. But Sister Yasmeen, if you can just share with us, I know we are pressed for time, but if you can just give a message to all our listeners tuning in today, and the woman listening for this Women's Month, what would it be?
1: If I could speak directly to the heart of every woman this day today, I would say, please don't give up on yourself. Maybe you are tired. Maybe you have been through a difficult marriage. Maybe you have lost someone you love. Maybe you have been rejected. Maybe you have made mistakes. Maybe you are struggling financially. Maybe you are worried about your children. Maybe you are smiling on the outside while crying on the inside. And maybe nobody knows how tired you really are. But I want you to hear this clearly. Your story is not over. Allah tells us in Surah Ash-Shura, indeed with hardships comes ease. There is ayah 5 and 6, and Allah Ta'ala repeated that indeed with hardships comes ease. This is a reminder that hardship is not the end of the story. So you may not see the way forward, but Allah sees it. You may not know what tomorrow will bring, but Allah knows. And you may feel that a door has closed, but Allah Ta'ala can open another door. So take one step and then another. Make dua, ask for help, and keep trying. And then again, please, don't compare your journey with somebody else's. Because, the influence on social media, they feel that their own lives are not good enough because of social media and the marriages they see, but they actually don't realize they would actually see a picture of the best moments, because social media shares the best moments. They don't actually show the struggles behind what that woman has gone through for her to reach waking up. So, they shouldn't, and they must not compare somebody else's highlighted view to hate their own lives. And then to every mother, daughter, wife, grandmother, student, profession, businesswoman, every woman quietly fighting her own battle, I want you to know that you matter. Your voice matters. Your efforts matter. Your dreams matter. Your future matters. And if you need to start again, start again. Start the course. Start the business. Start.
0: Absolutely.
1: Start Starting again, it is never too late to begin. Then, if they have the chance to touch people's life, they do it. So keep going, keep making there, keep believing, keep learning, keep going, and keep becoming. Your story, again, your story is not over because of the problems or the challenges that you are facing.
0: Absolutely, absolutely. Jazakallah, Sister Yasmeen, for your time. And to all our listeners tuning in, Jazakallah for tuning in. Alhamdulillah, what started off as the conversation, talking about cordless cord phones and all of that, and taking us back generations to the time of Nabi Sallallahu Alaihi Wasallam, to his seerah, and now talking about current women's situations. Alhamdulillah. I think to all our women out there, to all our mothers, our sisters, our friends, we see you. And may Allah Ta'ala grant us all the courage of righteous women who came before us. And may He protect us and our progeny and our children and our families. And may He give us the wisdom to, I think, listen to ourselves. We do so much for others. May we also make the time to do for ourselves and to fill our own cup, inshallah. So, Sister Yasmeen, Jazakallah for joining us today. And to all our listeners, please tune in same time next week. And inshallah, just be. Be yourself and be happy with who you are, and don't, and you're never too late. It's never too late to start something. It's never, you are at your journey at the right time, and just accept the qadr of Allah Ta'ala. And may Allah Ta'ala make us like the Ummahatul Mu'mineen and the woman who stood courageous and brave, inshallah, like how Hazrat Nusaybah radiallahu and also did. And may we take lessons from our true role models, the women of the past, the Ummahatul Mu'mineen, the Anbiya alayhi salam, the Prophet sallallahu alayhi wa sallam. May we see the stories, extraordinary stories of the Sahaba radiallahu and. So Jazakallah for tuning in, inshallah. We'll catch you all same time, same place next week. I leave you all with peace. Assalamu alaikum wa rahmatullahi wa barakatuh.

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3: Nine Central African Time. 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Welcome to the Safira Kaka on Air Show, live on Radio Islam International. It is a beautiful Monday morning in Johannesburg, South Africa. Welcome to the program. It is wonderful to be in your company this morning. Inshallah, we're going to be chatting till 12 o'clock Central African Time for yet another jam-packed show. If you want to chat to me, you can do so for the duration of the program by sending a text message to the WhatsApp line 072-786-1548. Alternatively, you can send me a DM on Instagram at Safira Kaka on Air. But welcome to the program. I hope that you all had a wonderful weekend. Alhamdulillah, the weather is cleared up significantly and it's quite warm outside, subhanAllah. So let's take a look at today's date and day and all the happenings on this date in history. It's Monday, the 24th day of August, 2026. We've got about a week left before August leaves us and we're getting into spring as well as the 1st of September. Our corresponding Islamic date this morning is the 11th of Rabiul Awal, 1448. A few significant Islamic dates coming up, inshallah, this Wednesday, Thursday and Friday is the Ayyam-e Bid, which is the middle of the month, which is also the Sunnah fasting days. And I always encourage you guys to do the Sunnah fasting. And then our next Sunnah cupping day will be taking place next week, Sunday. Our first Sunnah cupping day for Rabiul Awal will be taking place on Sunday, the 17th, inshallah. And that will be your first Sunnah cupping day and also next week, Tuesday, as well as next week, Thursday. So those are a few Islamic dates to be cognizant of and to remember. And the big ones coming up, inshallah, this Wednesday, Thursday and Friday to follow the Sunnah of doing the Sunnah fasting, which will be the middle of the month, the 13th, 14th, and the 15th of Rabiul Awal. Taking a look at the history books, let's open up and see what had happened on this date that caused a lot of the history or changes in history.

0: and for the operating system, and some of them didn't even own personal computers. That was interesting. If you're interested in planetary news, the planet Pluto lost its status as a planet on this date in 2006. It was declared by the International Astronomical Union. They declassified Pluto as a planet and classified it as a dwarf planet. They said that it's neither a planet nor a natural satellite. Pluto was discovered in 1930 by the American astronomer Clyde Tombaugh, and it was the largest but second most massive dwarf planet in our solar system. So this was declared on this date in 2006. NATO was also established on this date in 1949. The North Atlantic Treaty Organization, which established NATO, obviously, was an intergovernmental military alliance, and this came into effect officially on this date. If you like waffles, the iron to cook waffles in, the little pan to cook waffles in, was actually patented on this date in 1869. So some interesting history books, interesting events that had happened on this date in history. Today's Monday, the 24th of August, 2026. We're 236 days into the year. Can you believe it? There's only 129 days left in 2026. It's also the 34th Monday of the year, as well as the 34th week of the year. The popular observations around the world, of course, today's Independence Day in the Ukraine, Pluto demoted day, shame, that's a cute one. It's also the National Waffle Day because of the patent of the waffle iron. Today's Sparks Day, it is in South Sudan, they appreciating their fathers. It's National Knife Day, it's Vesuvius Day, and those are the common observations. Also, Flag Day in Liberia. Those are the observations that are commemorated around the world on this date, which is the 24th day of August, 2026. With that, let's go for a quick break. Inshallah, we'll continue chatting more after this.
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0: 11:18 Central African Time. Assalamu alaikum and welcome back to the show. I apologize for my voice. I'm actually in the throes of being a little bit sick. The flu finally caught up to me this season. After Umrah, it took a bit of a break and then it came back again. But welcome to the show. It is lovely to be in your company this morning. It is also Motivational Monday. It is Mama Monday. It is Gratitude Monday. So let me know what you're grateful for on this beautiful Monday morning. It is Quote Monday. And it's just such a beautiful Monday morning. Alhamdulillah. With the promise of spring coming up very soon, which I'm excited about. So welcome to the program. And as always, the show is live and interactive. We're going to be chatting, but I'd love your input on the discussion as well. And in light of this beautiful series being done by Radio Islam International, where the focus for this month of Rabiul Awal is our Prophet Sallallahu Alaihi Wasallam being humanity's compass in a sea of chaos, I thought for Mama Monday we would chat about the parenting lessons that we learn from the life of our beloved Prophet Sallallahu Alaihi Wasallam. And for anybody who's become a parent, or you're a new parent, or you just even parenting a teen or an adult, doesn't matter in what stage of your life, there's so much of information. There's so much of this, a wealth of information online. When you become about to become a parent, people are giving you advice constantly. It's like marriage. Everybody has something to tell you. And then also, when you on your parenting journey, you trying to parent in a way that perhaps is not exactly like your parents. You're trying to be the total opposite of how they've parented you. But what if we had to put down all the books and all the information and all the blogs and all the podcasts and actually learned parenting lessons, beautiful lessons on how to parent from the life and times of our beloved Prophet Sallallahu Alaihi Wasallam, as we say, as the tagline for this month of Rabiul Awal goes, that it's chaotic. I think as parents, we're never really completely sure on what we're doing or whether we're doing a great job, or there's so much. Parenting nowadays is so nuanced. It's such a difficult process. And you're constantly questioning yourself, am I enough? Am I doing well enough? Am I doing good enough? So I thought it would be lovely to share some lessons from the life of our beloved Prophet Sallallahu Alaihi Wasallam and what we can learn in terms of his life and times. So the first lesson, a few gems that I came across, was that despite being busy organizing the affairs of the Muslims and the concerns that go with it, and he still had time, he Sallallahu Alaihi Wasallam, to fulfill the needs of children by engaging with them in conversation. There's a famous hadith, and it says that the Prophet Sallallahu Alaihi Wasallam was giving a khutbah to the masses when he

grandchildren, Hazrat Hassan and Hazrat Hussein, came in wearing new clothing, which made them stumble. He saw Hassan got down from the pulpit, picked them up, and then said to Allah spoke the truth when they said, "Verily, your wealth and your children are only a trial for you." And this was mentioned in the Quran. And he looked at the boys walking and tripping, and he was patient. He once was going to the masjid carrying his granddaughter, and he carried her whilst he was leading the Muslims in prayer. When he bowed, he would put her down, and when he stood up from prostrating, he would pick up her up again. So there is no greater occupation, obviously, than the role of being a prophet and, you know, advising the masses and chatting to the masses. But at that time, even when he was busy in battle with Dawah, he made an effort to take care of children, to play with children, to give them time. And nowadays we tend to say that life is very busy and life is very hectic and we don't have that time for our children. But isn't this a beautiful lesson that even if we're busy cooking and presenting radio programs and doing what we need to do, we should try and engage with them. Something as trivial as a smile, a joke, a gesture of kindness is so important for the overall well-being of our children. And it is reported that the Prophet ﷺ did not chastise, nor did he react violently if a child had shortcomings in their behavior. He did not react in such a way if they disobeyed his orders. It is reported that Allah's Messenger ﷺ had the best disposition amongst people. He sent someone on an errand one day and he said, "By Allah, I would not go. I had, however, this idea in my mind that I would do as the Allah's Apostle had commanded me to do. I went out until I happened to come across children who had been playing in the street. In the meanwhile, Allah's Messenger came there and he caught me by the back of the neck from behind me. As I looked towards him, I found him smiling and he said, 'Unais, did you go where I commanded you to go?' And I said, 'Allah's Messenger said, yes, I am going.'" And subhanAllah, look at the conduct of the Prophet. He did not chastise. He did not, he overlooked, he pardoned. He was not extremely harsh in his way of parenting. There's this whole discourse that's going around on social media right now, and the discourse goes around the topic of, should children be allowed in spaces? Should children be allowed at places like weddings, or should they be allowed in? There was even a discussion, should they be allowed at restaurants? And I just thought to myself, what is a life without children? What is a life if there's no children around? They bring so much of joy. They notice so much of joy. And it's wonderful. It, I think, brings out that little bit of mercy in us as well. When we take a look at children, when we interact with them, when we question them, when we talk to them. So it's important that we are gentle in our parenting. Obviously, there's a line between not being overly gentle, but being stern, that middle line, and something that we can certainly learn from the life and time of our beloved Prophet Sallallahu Alaihi Wasallam. He also did not hit children. He was not excessive. He did not excessively rebuke them or blame them. And Hazrat Anas reported that the Prophet he said that, "I served the Prophet for 10 years. By Allah, he did not insult me even once, nor did he say oof to me, nor did he say to me when I did something, 'Why did you do this?' Nor did he say to me when I did not do something, 'Why did you not do this?'" So imagine 10 years of service. The people that know us the most are the ones that work for us, our employee. And he reported that the Prophet was so gentle in his demeanor, did not even say oof once. As parents, especially if you have little ones, think about how many times they get yelled at throughout the day. So something to consider, our just talking gently to our children. Another one is that he used to address children with the best of names and the best of expressions. He used to name them with the most beautiful of titles. He once called upon Ibn Abbas, "Ya Ghulam, O young boy." He called the young girl, "O Khalid," whilst another young child, "O Abu Umair." These names impart upon the child a feeling of love and a feeling of tenderness and a feeling of mercy. They used to feel this throughout their interactions, their place and their importance. As for parents, we address sometimes our children out of frustration. Some parents would go and say, "Don't be stupid," or "crazy one," or, you know, talking to them in a very demeaning manner. Try and address our children with kindness, with the best of names and the best of expressions, as
learned from the life and times of our beloved Prophet Sallallahu Alaihi Wasallam. The Prophet Sallallahu Alaihi Wasallam also to give children their right, and he's to let them know their positions. He's to consult with them. He's to take into view their considerations. He's to go a step further and even sometimes sought their permission at times. And this is so important for the emotional development of children. It was reported that there was a tumbler full of milk that was brought to our Prophet Sallallahu Alaihi Wasallam. He drank from it, while on his right side there was a boy sitting who was the youngest of those who were present, and on his left side were older men. The Prophet Sallallahu Alaihi Wasallam asked, "Oh boy, will you give it to me, the rest of the drink, to the older men?" The boy said, "Oh Messenger of Allah Sallallahu Alaihi Wasallam, I will not give preference to anyone over me to drink the rest of it from which you have drunk." So the Prophet Sallallahu Alaihi Wasallam gave it to him, and this was reported in Bukhari and Muslim. It also reported that he was the best of role models. He used to listen attentively to children. He used to listen to them. He used to pay attention to them and listen to what they were saying. As parents nowadays, there's the increase of children's punishment, but we also forget that we need to reward our children. Even if they choose something, reward them, seek their opinion and reward them with what deems to be appropriate. He used to very lovingly stroke the heads of young children, displaying and making them feel his love for them. It was a display that showed how happy he was in seeing them. He used to visit the Ansar and greet their children with salam. He once passed by Jafar, who was a young boy, and he stroked his head three times. And this is just as a token of compassion and a token of mercy. And it was something that it's something that's so important, because the research nowadays show children respond so well emotionally to physical touch. A couple of years ago, I did a show and it said, try at least 8 times a day to hug your children, touch their head, soothe them, rub their neck or their back at least 8 times a day, because children need that physical touch. And in this day and age, the way the life is going and the way life is structured, sometimes we don't physically interact with our children. We may be talking to them or showing them love or whatever, but we don't physically show them, hug them. The importance of a hug for a child is something that is so, so, so important. So these are some of the lessons, if you have any, that you've learned from the Prophet Sallallahu Alaihi Wasallam's life and times, and you learned parenting or how to be a better parent, do let me know on the WhatsApp line 0727861548. He was our supreme role model, and it's so beautiful when you're doing the research that in every part of his life he showed us how to be exemplary in every part by looking at how he conducted himself. So as a parent, he was one of the best. As a grandfather, he was one of the best, subhanAllah. So do share with me as well, what are the parenting lessons that you learn from the life and times of our beloved Prophet Sallallahu Alaihi Wasallam? You can reference a hadith or saying that something that resonates with you and something that you really enjoy. So send it to me on the WhatsApp line. Inshallah, we're going to go for our next break. I need to clear my throat. We're going to go for the next break, inshallah. When we come back, we'll continue with Motivational Monday. What are you grateful for on this beautiful Monday morning? It's also Quote Monday. And also we'll talk about some life lessons from the Prophet Sallallahu Alaihi Wasallam. So we'll continue our chat after this break.

Welcome back to the show. I appreciate all the remedies you guys are sending me on Instagram to say take some honey water, mix some bicarb in the honey water. It will help with a cough, flu fighter, a turmeric. Thank you. I really appreciate it. I'm going to try everything when I'm off air. Welcome to the second part of the program. It's Motivational Monday. And this morning, we always do motivation, inspiration. We go to gratitude. We talk about all the motivational topics. This morning, we're talking about life lessons, EQ lessons we can learn from the life of our beloved Prophet Sallallahu Alaihi Wasallam as part of the Rabiul Awwal series, where our beloved Prophet Sallallahu Alaihi Wasallam is humanity's compass in a sea of chaos. Let's go into it. What are the life? There's so many. There's so much of information. There's so many lessons. Our ulama, subhanAllah, they've been doing such wonderful series online, on social media, the Jummah khutbahs. But what are the lessons we can impart on ourselves? Really reflect and say, we want to be people of good character. You want to improve yourself. We're all on this healing journey. And the healing journey goes into this whole situation where let's go and do this and do that and do boundaries and do whatever your healing journey is. Let's first start off by taking a look at our beloved Prophet Sallallahu Alaihi Wasallam's life. What can we learn from his life and times? Sallallahu Alaihi Wasallam, what can we do to improve ourselves in every way? So let's jump into it. I think the first lesson and the most beautiful lesson is to be honest. Be truthful. Speak the truth. Say the truth. He, Sallallahu Alaihi Wasallam's entire life was about being a truthful person. He was dedicated to speaking the truth. He spoke the truth even when people turned against him. He spoke the truth even when it was not an easy thing to do, no matter what the circumstances. Let's try and inculcate this one. And I think this is the hardest of all the lessons. How do we speak our truth? How do we speak the truth? How do you stand up and say what is the truth, even when your heart is pounding, when you're afraid, when you're scared, whether it's in your family situations, whether it's on social media, you stand up and you speak the truth, even when your heart is pounding, even when it doesn't feel, you feel like, why am I doing this? I can just be quiet and be silent. But this is one of the most powerful life lessons from him, Sallallahu Alaihi Wasallam. Speaking the truth, even when we don't want to, even when it's not easy. It was reported that Hazrat Abu Bakr reported the Messenger of Allah, Sallallahu Alaihi Wasallam, said, "You must be truthful, for it is alongside righteousness, and they are both in paradise. Beware of falsehood, for it is alongside wickedness, and they are both in the hellfire. Ask Allah for wellness, for no one is given anything better after conviction than wellness. Do not envy each other. Do not hate each other. Do not cut each other off. Do not turn away from each other. Be servants of Allah Ta'ala as brothers." And this is reported in Sunan Ibn Majah. The second incredible lesson, and I think for us as people, as society, as lurkers on social media, is focus on your own lane. Focus in your own lane. Be in your own lane. Focus on yourself. In this day and age of social media, I feel it creates the sense of entitlement. We feel like we're entitled to find out, what is she doing? Is she married or is she not married? Does she have children? Who is she? What's she doing? There's this whole social media promotes this culture of gossiping, of trying to find out about other people's lives and trying to investigate about other people without a purpose, without it being out of genuine concern, but almost being joyful. Oh, she did this. I've heard her husband does this. This one does that. That one does that. And it's given us the sense of entitlement. When we do this, it's a distraction for the self. It's a distraction it's a hurtful for the soul. And I think one of the most simple and most beautiful hadith is that verily from the perfection of Islam is that a person leaves that which does not concern him. If we implement this lesson, it can be life-changing for us. It not only does it allow us to be more introspective, but protects us from being overtly judgmental. The way to achieve this is to raise your own worth. Focus on yourself. Be so involved with yourself that you are uninvolved or uninterested in what anybody else is doing. My latest is that I'm too sinful. I need to focus on myself. I need to focus on removing sin from my life. Then
rather going and focusing on other people and the people around me. So focus on your own affairs. The third one is my favorite, and it ties in with every discussion we've had on a Monday, and that is to be grateful, to be truly grateful to Allah Ta'ala for everything He has given us. Not only does gratitude increase us, but studies upon studies, I've recited them over and over on the show, is that when we are grateful, it leads us to be happier. It makes us more content with our lives. It helps you to deal with adversity. It helps you to deal with difficult moments. Life is not always perfect. Life is not always wonderful. Life is challenging. We are constantly reminded that this world is not our final home. So when we go and we start to recognize the little parts of our life, subhanAllah, that we have as a blessing, the little parts of our life that make this journey in this world a little bit more tolerable. It's such a powerful act of recognition, and it is such a powerful act of recognizing the role of Allah Ta'ala in our lives, because no blessing is just given to us. It is given to us through the grace and mercy of Allah Ta'ala upon us. So I think a powerful lesson from the life of our beloved Prophet Sallallahu Alaihi Wasallam is to be grateful. It's as simple as to be grateful. It is reported that the Prophet said, whoever is not grateful for small things will not be grateful for large things, and whoever does not thank people has not thanked the Almighty Allah. This is reported in Sunan Abu Dawud. It's also reported, how wonderful is the case of a believer. There is good for him in whatever happens to him, and none apart from him enjoys this blessing. If he receives some bounty, he is grateful to Allah Ta'ala, as this bounty brings good to him. And if some adversity befalls him, he is patient, and this affliction too will bring goodness to him. And speaking about life, and speaking about the challenges of life, and speaking about how the ebbs and flows of life meet us regularly as we, 10 months into the year, I'm sure this year has probably not been the easiest for some. It's had its good moments, it's had its difficult moments. But through all of that, there's the virtue of being patient. That is such an important life lesson from the times of our beloved Prophet Sallallahu Alaihi Wasallam. There's such a virtue to being patient. One of the virtues of patience is that it helps us to build resilience. And when we cultivate this virtue, it allows us to bounce back even quicker when life's adversities hit us. So imagine this analogy. You go into the gym, you're building muscle, or you're gymming at home through a YouTube video, and then you don't go for a while. But when you get back into it, your body stores that muscle memory of doing that particular exercise. So it's easier to get back into shape sooner compared to somebody who's never ever been through this process. So it softens us when we deal with others. It allows us to develop some humility as well. It is reported by our beloved Prophet Sallallahu Alaihi Wasallam, who said, whoever persists in being patient, Allah will make him patient. Nobody can be given a blessing better and greater than complete patience. So these are the life lessons that we're learning. What is the most beautiful life lesson that you've learned from our beloved Prophet?